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1: Thank you for listening to Life Talk Radio. 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
0: A victory for religious freedom in California, correspondent Michael Harrington reports.
2: The Encinitas Union School District has agreed to allow parents to opt their kids out of lessons promoting the gay lifestyle. That action is part of a settlement of a lawsuit brought by several moms and dads against the system. In 2025, the Supreme Court ruled that parents in Maryland have the right to opt their children out of LGBT curriculum and from reading LGBT books. That decision was based on First Amendment considerations. Michael Harrington reporting.
0: The Supreme Court will not intervene in a custody dispute over a child who was born after a surrogate mother refused a California couple's wishes to have an abortion. Justice Elena Kagan denied the request from McKenna West, who is seeking conservatorship over the baby boy she gave birth to in Texas. Multiple courts have rejected West's efforts to have a say in the treatment of the child who was born with a heart condition. This is SRN News. Some reversals keep stocks almost the same as where they started this morning. We hear more on today's market activity from financial correspondent Seth Soutel reporting from New York City.
3: Stocks ended a shaky day of trading on Wall Street, more or less where they started. The S&P 500 finished nearly flat on Thursday. The Dow fell 161 points, that's about 0.3%. The Nasdaq composite was barely changed. Stocks slowed their rally this week as pressure increased from the bond market. Higher bond yields act as a brake on the economy by making it more expensive for everyone to borrow money. The yield on the 10-year Treasury rose to 5.20%. That's the highest in nearly 20 years. This week, the average rate on the 30-year mortgage rose back above 7% for the first time since early last year. Seth Soutel, New York.
0: More details at srnnews.com. From Washington, I'm Keith Peters reporting.
4: Today's words of Jesus come from John 10, verse 9. He said, "Yes, I am the gate. Those who come in through me will be saved. Wherever they go, they will find green pastures. The thief's purpose is to steal and kill and destroy. My purpose is to give life in all its fullness." Jesus' words from John 10, verse 9.
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1: This is The Voice of Prophecy. Welcome to The Voice of Prophecy. I'm Fred Kinsey.
6: And I'm Connie Jeffrey.
1: Connie and I have been talking all this week with Don and Yvonne McClure of Someone Cares Prison Ministries. And if you've missed any part of these shows and want to go back and review them, you can do so at VOP.com. But Connie, I have been amazed at some of the statistics that we have been looking into.
6: Oh, that's right. And the stories.
1: And the stories. But let's take one, for example, that in the state of California, 79% of those people who get out of prison
6: go back.
1: But if they have been involved in a prison ministry where they have studied the Bible through the Voice of Prophecy Discover Bible School, for instance, a very, very small percentage actually go back. So think of the public service that is being done by the Someone Cares ministry on introducing people to Jesus Christ so that they don't go back to prison once they're out.
6: And they get to know Jesus. They have a pen friend. I mean, we've talked about the Paper Sunshine program all this week. And if our listeners want to know any more about the Someone Cares ministry, go to someonecares.org. learn about the Paper Sunshine, listen to Don and Yvonne's stories. It's absolutely a phenomenal. And this partnership, this marriage between the two ministries, Voice of Prophecy and Someone Cares, has been going on for how long now, Don and Yvonne?
7: 25 years.
6: 25 years. Amazing.
8: I think of the words of Jesus in Luke 4. The Spirit of the Lord is on me, because he has anointed me to proclaim good news to the poor. He has sent me to proclaim freedom for the prisoners and recovery of sight for the blind, to set the oppressed free. And Don and Yvonne, we ended there yesterday when we were talking about individuals coming out of prison, and you went to a church and they said, let's put on a 5-day plan to stop smoking, and you added substance abuse. And the church board actually took it up and said, no, we don't want to offer those programs because we don't want those kinds of people there. Did that resolve itself in a way that Christ would be happy with, or did it end with them saying, no, we don't want to help these people?
7: No, it ended with, no, we don't want to help you, and that brings forward, and this isn't all churches, but it's too many. Most of the people that get involved with us do a two-way thing for the Lord. They help an inmate, they help themselves. The people that get involved with us actively are the people that nobody talks to when they go to church. They go loyally. They go every week. They don't miss any activity. But they don't know the names of half the people, or better yet, as I will say it, cliques.
6: Mm-hmm.
7: Jesus came to make us all happy, but people go to church and go home miserable. And that's not good. The love of the Lord is so important. Now, inmates in prison know this because even the gangs in prison, and we've noted this really over the last 5 years, before, like when I was in prison, I mean, I'd jump on the Christians and make fun of them a lot, but if a guy went to the chapel, he'd hide his Bible under his coat because he didn't want anybody to know. God is so looking forward, and all the signs are there to come and get us. But he's waiting for all of those people who say, we don't want those people in our church, to realize they're already there.
8: You say that a lot of people that help you, Don, are people who are not in the forefront of their local church. They are the people who perhaps know a little bit of the loneliness. Now, that's not all of the people that help you, because you talked in a couple of our programs this week about you have judges, you have prison guards, you
7: yep.
8: have university professors.
6: Who are involved
8: in the Paper Sunshine program and are actually writing to inmates and telling them about the love of the Lord and sharing with them just some compassion and some friendship. But you indicated just a moment ago that a number of individuals that also help you are those who come from the more, what I would call the marginalized society part of our churches, some people who are not well known, who just simply want to be able to do something for the Lord. Is that about what you said?
9: That is what he said. And it's those that really support the ministry, and we want them to support Voice of Prophecy also, because VOP provides all these Bible studies to the inmates. And lots of times, the pen friend takes the Bible study also, so they know what the inmate is taking. And so we have no idea of the results of that. But we know it's a cost to Voice of Prophecy, and these are the people, it's the widow's mite.
6: That's right.
9: That supports.
6: And, you know, both of our ministries are faith-based, donor-supported ministries. So we appreciate that, Don and Yvonne, and we hope the same for you.
7: Hopefully somebody out there can write us both a big check. And I'm not humble at all. The Lord has called you guys, and he certainly called me. He pulled me out of the gutter, cleaned me up. And I will tell you honestly, folks, a few times over the first years, he had to pick me up and brush me off again and push me again. But we have seen, Yvonne's got an email I'd like her to read that we got after the last show. And go ahead, Annie.
9: Oh, it says, hi, Don and Yvonne. I was listening to KARI radio station in Washington State. I heard you two talking. I almost fell off my seat. Glad I didn't, as I was driving 60 miles an hour at the time. What an incredible, precious thing to have happened to me.

0: inmates without fear of the inmate finding out who they are or where they live. Tell us a little bit again about how this whole program works.
1: Okay. We send a packet. A packet is an application that an inmate filled out. The application itself, this is, says to the inmate, and he signs it, this is not a dating service, it's not a matrimonial service, this is a Christian friendship ministry. And it tells race, his length of sentence, not what he's in prison for, and please don't ever ask. If they tell you, that's neat. And then we send some do's and don'ts, some wills and won'ts, and explain the whole thing. When you get the packet, you read everything. If this is for you, you do it. If it's not for you, and this is really important, don't throw it away. Send it back to us. If you decide to do it and you're married, make sure you talk to your husband or wife and make sure they want you to do it.
2: So to do that, go to someonecares.org, and you can learn all about this application process. It's very simple to do, and 16,000 inmates and Paper Sunshine Pen Friends are all signed up in this process. You are in every prison in the United States, is that correct?
1: Amen.
2: And 7 overseas. And what about Canada? How many prisons in Canada?
1: 17.
2: 17.
1: In Canada, there are more jails than prisons, but 17.
2: 17. What's the difference between a prison and a jail?
1: They have prisons, but there's little activity
2: in jail.
1: The prison system.
3: Yeah, you have your county jail, and then you have your state prison.
1: One thing that I think I might jump in here, and I hope I have time for it, and I'll do it quick. The prison ministry usually is somebody goes in, teach a Bible class, somebody goes in and preaches, and that's it. And you have no contact at all. In fact, in California, if you teach a Bible class to 50 inmates and you leave, you can't go back and talk one-to-one to any of those 50 inmates and do the counseling that they really need. The Pen Friend program does the counseling that the teacher can't do. So this is a way to really start a growth in your church, because people are looking for the Lord's return, of course. But we need to remember every knee shall bow. And to do that, knees are bowing in prisons all over the country.
0: I am amazed, Don, at the difference that you have, the two of you, and the ministry that you started, the difference you have made in so many lives. Mm-hmm. We've talked about the statistics of people not going back to prison in anywhere near the same numbers because they have been involved with the Bible. And you have made a difference in people's lives. I mean, it must be a very rewarding experience to think about what the two of you have accomplished during your ministry in your lifetime. It must be something significant to you to be, I know you're humble, but at the same time, you've got to be proud of what you have accomplished through the Lord's power.
3: Well, we give God all the glory.
0: That's where the glory belongs. The Lord has made a difference in people's lives. He's used people to change others. And we'll hear more from Don and Yvonne McClure and Someone Cares Prison Ministries tomorrow as we conclude these interviews here on The Voice of Prophecy. Join us then.
2: God's work in changing lives almost always involves people touching people. 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As you can imagine, it's a big job for Don and Yvonne to match up prisoners and people on the outside. They're always seeking new volunteers because new prisoners are always signing up. 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The type of content that goes back and forth between prisoners and volunteers is carefully monitored. 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

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Thank you for joining us today, and thank you for considering being a part of the Paper Sunshine program for prisoners. Please join us again tomorrow for another visit with Someone Cares. And never forget, God really does love you.

Would you like to live forever? Aubrey de Grey of Cambridge University thinks it will soon be possible to extend human lives to at least 1,000 years. Dr. de Grey is convinced that recent developments have uncovered the key to reversing the effects of aging. All you have to do to extend your life indefinitely is to go in for a rejuvenation treatment once a decade or so. Well, I'm a bit skeptical. I think the folks at Cambridge might have a few more kinks to work out than they realize. And besides, I'm not sure I'd like to live forever on this earth with all the stress and troubles. I know someone who has a better plan. I'm staking my hope for eternal life on the words of Jesus, found in the Bible's most familiar verse. For God so loved the world that he gave his only begotten Son, that whosoever believeth in him should not perish, but have everlasting life. So, Aubrey, I agree that it's possible to extend our lives for a long time. I just don't think you're barking up the right tree with your scientific research. The tree you need is the one on Calvary. For the Voice of Prophecy and the Seventh-day Adventist Church, this is Fred Kinsey.

0: Considering how expensive and difficult it is to be a good parent, many people wonder these days why anyone would want to even have children.
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0: Parenthood is an assignment that demands everything we can give it, and to do the job right requires some sacrifice and maybe even a few tears. And yet, nothing worth having comes cheap anyway. Speaking as a father, there's never been a greater moment in my life than when I gazed into the eyes of my newborn daughter, and then 5 years later, my son. What could be more exciting than seeing those tiny human beings begin to blossom and grow and learn and love? And what reward could be more meaningful than having my little boy or girl climb onto my lap, hug my neck, and whisper, "I love you, Daddy." Yes, children are expensive, but they're certainly worth what they cost us.
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6: It was in this seat that Abraham Lincoln was fatally shot over 150 years ago in Ford's Theatre, Washington, D.C. The Confederate States had just surrendered 5 days earlier. The brutal Civil War had finally come to a climactic end. America had been at war with itself for 4 long years. And during this time, the U.S. had changed forever. And the man who had held the country together through that time was the 16th president of the United States, and now the first one to be assassinated. Abraham Lincoln held the highest office in the land, president of the United States. He preserved the unity of the nation and freed slaves. His name is synonymous with liberty, democracy, and freedom. And he's consistently considered one of the greatest, if not the greatest, American president. How did this man, who had less than 1 year of formal education, come to be regarded as one of the greatest leaders the world has ever seen? And is there anything we can learn that could impact our own lives today?

Abraham Lincoln was born on the 12th of February, 1809, in a humble log cabin to Thomas and Nancy Hanks Lincoln. Like many others in those days, the family farmed and lived off the land. They were very poor and were of low social standing with very little education. In Abraham's youth, the family moved frequently, trying to stay one step ahead of financial ruin before eventually settling down in Coles County, Illinois. When he was 9 years old, his mother died. His father remarried a year later to Sarah Bush Johnson. Sarah encouraged the young Abraham to educate himself by reading the Bible and studying books. Lincoln himself admitted that the total amount of formal schooling he received in his childhood was no more than 12 months. Nevertheless, he became an excellent reader, learned to write, and went on to write and deliver some of the country's greatest speeches. As a young man, Lincoln worked a variety of jobs, including a shopkeeper, a surveyor, and a postmaster, and served as a militia captain during the Black Hawk War, a brief conflict between the United States and Native Americans in 1832. For a time, he even split firewood for a living. He soon moved into politics and won a seat in the Illinois legislature, where he served from 1834 to 1836. During this time, Lincoln also taught himself law, passing the bar examination in 1836. The following year, he moved to the newly named state capital of Springfield. For the next few years, he worked there as a lawyer, earning a reputation as Honest Abe, and serving a diverse range of clients, from individual residents of small towns to national railroad lines. In 1842, he met Mary Todd, daughter of a wealthy family in Kentucky. After they were married, Abraham and Mary lived here in this house in Springfield on the northeast corner of 8th and Jackson Streets for 17 years, from 1844 to 1861. Lincoln lived in Springfield for most of his adult life. It was here he raised his family, developed his beliefs about freedom and equality, and attained the highest office in the country. The two largest rooms in the house, the front and rear parlors, were the first stop for any visitor to the Lincoln home. These were the rooms where Abraham Lincoln would conduct household business, host potential clients, and entertain guests. On May 19, 1860, here in the back parlor, delegates from the Republican National Convention formally offered Mr. Lincoln the Republican nomination for president. Lincoln accepted 4 days later and took the first step toward the White House from this room.

0: During the 1800s, America was caught in transition. What had been an almost purely agricultural economy was in the first stages of an industrial revolution. This would result in the United States becoming one of the world's leading industrial powers by 1900. But the beginnings of the Industrial Revolution in pre-Civil War years was almost exclusively limited to the regions north of the Mason-Dixon line, a line that symbolically divided the northern and southern states. The South was still predominantly agricultural. By 1815, cotton was the most valuable export in the United States. By 1840, it was worth more than all other exports combined, with the southern states producing two-thirds of the world's cotton supply. Slavery formed the economic backbone of the South. This led to an economic strength that made these states even more adamant about defending the right to own slaves. During the 1850s, Lincoln returned to politics at a time when the nation's long-standing division over slavery was flaring up. In an 1858 Illinois senatorial race, as the secessionist sentiment brewed among the southern states, he delivered his now famous House Divided speech, in which he paraphrased from the Bible saying,
1: "A house divided against itself cannot stand. I believe this government cannot endure, permanently half slave and half free."
0: The speech's theme, "Of a house divided against itself cannot stand," was a familiar concept that Jesus spoke about in the Gospel of Matthew, chapter 12. Every kingdom divided against itself is brought to desolation, and every city or house divided against itself shall not stand. Lincoln hoped to use a well-known figure of speech to help rouse the people to recognize the magnitude of the ongoing debates over the legality of slavery, and to illustrate his belief that the Union would not last if it remained divided on this issue. Abraham Lincoln shocked many when he overcame several more prominent contenders to win the presidential election in 1860. After years of sectional tension, the election of an anti-slavery Northerner as the 16th president of the United States drove many Southerners over the brink. By the time Lincoln was inaugurated in March 1861, seven southern states had seceded from the Union and formed the Confederate States of America. Four more states would join them, making what became known as the Confederacy. Soon after, the outbreak of the Civil War began at Fort Sumter on April 12, 1861. It was the northern states, also known as the Union or Yankees, who fought against the South, commonly called the Rebels. Lincoln eventually raised an army and navy of nearly 3 million northern men to face a southern army of over 2 million soldiers. In battles fought from Virginia to California, the Great Civil War tore the United States apart. On January 1, 1863, as the nation approached its third year of the Civil War, Lincoln issued the Emancipation Proclamation.
2: "I do order and declare that all persons held as slaves within said designated states and parts of states are and henceforward shall be free, and that the executive government of the United States, including the military and naval authorities thereof, will recognize and maintain the freedom of said persons."
0: This was an order that freed the slaves in the Confederate States. Although not all slaves were immediately set free, it paved the way for the 13th Amendment, which would free all slaves in the United States a few years later.

In 1863, the American Civil War came to Gettysburg. What took place right here at Gettysburg in just 3 days was the turning point for the entire American Civil War. During the first 3 days of July 1863, the North's Union Army and the South's Confederate Army turned this small farming town in southern Pennsylvania, with a population of 2,500, into the site of a struggle for the future of the United States. The Battle of Gettysburg was the largest battle of the American Civil War, as well as the largest battle ever fought in North America. It would involve around 85,000 men in the Union's army and approximately 75,000 men in the Confederacy's army. Many historians believe that the South never recovered from its defeat here.

0: The Battle of Gettysburg had been costly for both sides, and despite the Union victory, war pessimism hung over the North. Photographs produced morbid images of the carnage, exposing the nation to the horrors of war. 4 months after the battle, and amid lingering northern doubts about whether the Civil War was worth the cost, President Lincoln was invited to Gettysburg to dedicate the Soldiers' National Cemetery to the over 7,000 fallen soldiers. He was asked to keep his address short and just make a few appropriate remarks. On the evening of November 18, 1863, President Abraham Lincoln arrived in Gettysburg at this station. He exited his train coach on the platform and then passed through the station onto Carlisle Street, where he was greeted by his host, David Wills, and other dignitaries. The group walked the short distance to the Wills house on the town square in central Gettysburg, where Mrs. Wills had a feast waiting for them. After dinner, Lincoln retired to his bedroom. He slept in this bed, and much of the other furniture was in the room on that night and would have been used by the president. Lincoln had written portions of the Gettysburg Address before he left Washington, but he finished writing it in this room. The next morning, he made a final revision to his speech before proceeding to the ceremony. The 19th of November, 1863, was Gettysburg's most momentous day. Nearly 20,000 statesmen, soldiers and citizens converged on this hill to consecrate the new Soldiers' National Cemetery. The speaker's platform was located near here. The Honourable Edward Everett, principal speaker and former governor of Massachusetts, took the platform at noon. His eloquent but exhausting speech lasted 2 hours. Following a hymn, President Abraham Lincoln rose to deliver the Gettysburg Address. As the crowd strained to see and hear, Lincoln spoke deliberately and without gestures. According to some observers, the people received his prayer-like words in stunned silence. The Gettysburg Address was 10 sentences long and lasted just 2 minutes. Here, in just 272 words, Lincoln reminded the Northern public what they were fighting for: freedom and democracy. It became one of the most famous and influential pieces of oratory in history.
1: 47 years ago, our fathers brought forth on this continent a new nation conceived in liberty and dedicated to the proposition that all men are created equal. Now, we are engaged in a great civil war, testing whether that nation, or any nation so conceived and so dedicated, can long endure. We are met on a great battlefield of that war. We have come to dedicate a portion of that field as a final resting place for those who here gave their lives that that nation might live. It is altogether fitting and proper that we should do this. But, in a larger sense, we cannot dedicate, we cannot consecrate, we cannot hallow this ground. The brave men, living and dead, who struggled here have consecrated it far above our poor power to add or detract. The world will little note, nor long remember what we say here, but it can never forget what they did here. It is for us, the living, rather, to be dedicated here to the unfinished work which they who fought here have thus far so nobly advanced. It is, rather, for us to be here dedicated to the great task remaining before us, that from these honored dead we take increased devotion to that cause for which they gave the last full measure of devotion, that we here highly resolve that these dead shall not have died in vain, that this nation, under God, shall have a new birth of freedom, and that government of the people, by the people, for the people, shall not perish from the earth.
0: President Lincoln transformed into poetry the nation's founding principles. While slave owners stood firm on the Constitution's protection of property, including their slaves, Lincoln insisted that America was conceived in liberty and dedicated to the proposal that all men are created equal. Lincoln sought to transform America by redefining liberty and nationalism, by essentially fusing them together. Lincoln not only inspired the North to continue the fight, he forever changed how the world would think about freedom. The president started by referring to the past and was immediately disputing a view that was widely held in America at the time, that all men were not made equal. Many believed that blacks were designed to be slaves and subordinate to whites. Lincoln challenged this belief by returning to the words of the Declaration of Independence. The founding fathers, he thought, had started the country with a bright promise, equality. Lincoln believed that slavery made this promise impossible to keep. On that November day, Lincoln also spoke of just government, the government of the people, by the people, for the people. By that he meant democracy, an idea that was still unusual in a world of kings and czars. If the North lost the war, the Union would fall apart. And what future could there be for democracy itself? The world might lose its last best hope, as Lincoln said. At 6 p.m., Lincoln was back at the station to board his train for the return trip to Washington. Abraham Lincoln and the town of Gettysburg would be forever associated in world history with the enduring acclaim of the two-minute speech. This old station stands today as a witness and reminder of that great event. A year and a half after Lincoln delivered the Gettysburg Address, the North won the war. More than 620,000 men died in the Civil War, more than any other war in American history. Lincoln wanted the country to heal, forgive, and rebuild. He wanted to be generous to the southern states in helping them during the Reconstruction. However, tragically, Lincoln would not live to see the country rebuild. 3 days after the South surrendered, John Wilkes Booth shot Abraham Lincoln at Ford's Theatre. Booth, a proponent of slavery, an actor and a spy, believed that if he could kill the president, the policy of the government toward the South might be radically altered to favor the Confederacy. So on the evening of Good Friday, April 14, Booth slipped into the president's box at the Ford's Theatre in Washington, D.C., and shot him point blank in the back of the head. He then stabbed Major Rathbone, jumped down onto this stage, ran out the back door, mounted his horse, and escaped the city. Lincoln was carried to a boarding house across the street from the theatre, but he never regained consciousness. Mary Lincoln, the president's distraught wife, spent most of the night here in the front parlour between visits to her husband's bedside. Her eldest son Robert and close friends comforted her through the night. In this bedroom, the back parlour, Secretary of War Stanton held several cabinet meetings, interviewed witnesses, and ordered the pursuit of the assassins. President Lincoln, mortally wounded and bleeding profusely, was carried into this room and laid diagonally across the bed. A team of several doctors worked on him during the night. But 9 hours after being shot, Abraham Lincoln died in this room at 7:22 a.m. on the 15th of April, 1865. Now he belongs to the ages, pronounced Secretary of War Edwin Stanton. News of Lincoln's death was met with immense grief. Across the US, church bells pealed for hours. Patriotic bunting came down from buildings, replaced by black crepe. Especially grief-stricken were freed slaves in the South and the nation's free black population of the North. On April 21, Lincoln's body was placed on a 7-car funeral train and embarked on a cross-country journey from Washington through numerous cities to his hometown of Springfield, Illinois. As the train passed through cities and towns, 11 major cities held public funerals, and countless other Americans paid their respects. When the train finally reached Springfield, Abraham Lincoln was buried here at the Oak Ridge Cemetery. This cemetery is surpassed only by Arlington as the most visited cemetery in the nation. Yet Lincoln's work survived. The country did bring forth a new birth of freedom. In 1865, it passed the 13th Amendment to the Constitution, abolishing slavery forever. Two more amendments soon followed that granted citizenship to all, regardless of race. The right to vote was no longer dependent on race or color. Once kindled, Lincoln's burning hope was never quite extinguished. The words of the Gettysburg Address, carved on the wall of the Lincoln Memorial, were a lasting beacon of hope for all African Americans and all other Americans. The Lincoln Memorial is located in Washington, D.C., at the very heart of the nation. Thousands of tourists continue to visit this place every year. Built in white stone with 36 iconic columns, the Lincoln Memorial is one of the most recognized structures in the United States. The 6-meter statue of Lincoln sits overlooking the reflecting pool. To his right is engraved his famous Gettysburg Address. Almost 90 years after the Civil War, the U.S. Supreme Court made segregation illegal. Lincoln's vision became the law of the land. Since that November day in 1863, Lincoln's words have stirred and inspired countless millions all over the world. Those words speak to the eternal human dream of lasting liberty, equality, and freedom. A dream that belongs to everyone. A dream that would not, will not, perish from the earth. Why? Because God has placed the desire for freedom in our hearts. We weren't made to be slaves. We were designed to be free. We cannot be satisfied or find peace until we are free. And true freedom, freedom from guilt and sin, can only be found in Jesus. You see, being a slave to sin is the ultimate bondage. The freedom that Jesus offers is a spiritual freedom from the guilt and bondage of sin. Jesus is the truth. Knowing the truth, knowing Jesus, sets us free. Free from sin, free from guilt, and free from condemnation. Wouldn't you like to experience that freedom? True freedom? Well, you can. Why not ask for it right now as we pray? Dear Heavenly Father, today we've been reminded of the importance of freedom and just how precious it is. We admire men like Abraham Lincoln, who have championed the cause of the poor and the downtrodden. Today we want to recognize the greatest of liberators, Jesus Christ, and thank you for the freedom that he brings to our lives. Thank you for setting us free from sin and guilt. In Jesus' name we pray. Amen. The story of Abraham Lincoln and the Gettysburg Address is certainly inspiring and has influenced millions of people around the world. If you want to fill the emptiness that leaves you restless, then I'd like to recommend the free gift we have for you today. It's a Bible study guide, We Can Believe in God. As you read it, you will find rest in Him. This study guide is our gift to you and is absolutely free. There are no costs or obligations whatsoever. So don't miss this wonderful opportunity to receive the gift we have for you today. Here's the information you need.
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0: If you've enjoyed today's journey, be sure to join us again next week when we will share another of life's journeys together and experience another new and thought-provoking perspective on the peace, insight, understanding and hope that only the Bible can give us. 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
4: Today's words of Jesus come from John 10, verse 9. He said, "Yes, I am the gate. Those who come in through me will be saved. Wherever they go, they will find green pastures." The thief's purpose is to steal and kill and destroy. My purpose is to give life in all its fullness. Jesus' words from John 10, verse 9.

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2: How many of you in the audience have children? Can I see your hands? Look at that. Do you remember the first time you held your baby in your hands? You remember how you looked at this baby and you could not believe that this was your child? What would you do for your children? What would you do? Tell me.
3: Anything.
2: Absolutely anything, wouldn't you? Well, you know, when I was a little girl, my father was an evangelist. And I'm going to set our baby here for now. My dad was an evangelist in Argentina, where I come from. And I was 4 years old, and we went to a little town in La Pampa, Argentina, called Huatrache. And there was nothing for me to do there, one day my mother announced that she was borrowing a bicycle, and we were going to go in the wheat fields, and we were going to have fun. So she sat me in the back of the bicycle, and she started steering, and very soon we were far away from the little town, looking at the wheat fields, and I was having so much fun. And all of a sudden, the path got a little rough. So my mom said, "Lisi," that's my nickname, "straighten up." And I did. And when I did, something horrible happened. I started crying, and she didn't know what was wrong. So she stopped the bike. She looked at me and she said, "Lisi, what's wrong?" And I couldn't even talk. I was crying so much. It looked like I was dying, and she didn't know why. What she did not know was that when I tried to straighten up, I had put my little foot inside the ongoing wheel. And she took my socks off. And when she took my right sock off, half of my foot came out with it. And I remember, I guess your mind kind of takes a shot at things, like it stays forever. I remember looking at my heel right here and seeing the white bone in my own foot. I had two choices. I had become handicapped, I was dying, and we were in the middle of the wheat fields. So I could be afraid for my life, be afraid because actually I was dying. Or I could have the assurance that my mother would do for me what I could not do for myself. And that's what happened. She sat me on the main seat of the bicycle. She started running next to the bicycle all those miles that we were far away from the town. She got me to safety. They took an x-ray. Nothing was broken, even though I had no half of the foot left. It took 6 months, because I was 4 years old, to rebuild itself. And the foot rebuilt itself. I have a little scar right here. That's all I have. From that fateful day that my mother, who had given me life, now saved my life. Today we're going to study the plan of salvation from the very beginning to the very end. That's why you were told you needed Bibles tonight. So take your Bibles out, or your iPhones, or your iPads, whatever is it that you have where your Bibles are. And we're actually going to go very, very deep into the plan of salvation to understand, can we really live with assurance in a world like this? And in order to start this, we're going to need to start at the very beginning, the day that God decided to have children. Because if you have children and you know how it feels that you would do anything and you would never leave them in the wheat fields because they're your children, then let's see if we can find the place in the Bible that will give us the assurance that God also had children and that God also would not leave us in the wheat fields. Okay, so we're going to start from the very beginning, the day God decided, well, it was time to have children. Genesis chapter 1 is the creation account. So go to the very beginning of the Bible, and this is where we're going to start tonight. Chapter 1 of Genesis says that God prepared a beautiful house for his children. Everything about it was just beautiful. And you follow the account, and from the second day on, he makes a qualitative statement every time. God goes, this is good. And then he goes to the third day, and he goes, now, this is good. And the fourth day is like when you were painting the nursery, remember, in your home? Okay, that's good. We're going to put that there. We're going to put that there. Because you're waiting for the day your children arrive. It's the greatest day. And so the Bible says that every day on creation, in creation was good, good, good, good, until we get to the sixth day. Let's go to chapter 1 of Genesis, verse 26. God has a divine dialogue among themselves. This is the only divine dialogue we have in all creation, where the Godhead speaks among themselves in plural. Verse 26, God said, let us make, and the Hebrew says, mankind in our image, according to our likeness. Let's do this. Are we ready to have children? Let's do this. You remember that dialogue? With your husband, with your wife, at the kitchen table? Is it time? Some of you are laughing because you never had the dialogue, but most of you had the dialogue. And so, it's time, says God, it's time. Verse 27 gives the report that finally the children of God arrived. Verse 27 says, God created man in his own image. Very important. Highlight that, circle it, because the whole topic of salvation will be understood if you remember that we are in God's image. In the image of God, he created him, male and female, he created them. And that day, oh, that day was not just good like all the other days. Oh, no, no, no, no. This was a special day because the children had finally arrived. And so verse 31 says, God saw all that he had made, and behold, that day, it was very good. The Hebrew has a superlative, because that day, the children of God were born. See, having a garden is good, says God. Having a pet is good. Having children, well, that's very good, says God. So here we start the story of the children of God. And God created a special nursery for them, even though the whole thing was so beautiful. He creates a special room like you did in your house. Chapter 2, verse 8 of Genesis. And it says here that the Lord God planted a garden. And I need to tell you that when the Bible was translated into Greek 200 years before Christ, it's called the Septuagint, this version of the Bible translated into Greek, which is the actual version that the New Testament writers used of the Old Testament. The word garden in the Greek is paradisos. Paradisos. What word do we get in English out of that? Paradise. It was so beautiful, this garden, that it was called the paradisos. And in the middle of the paradisos, actually, he put all kinds of beautiful trees, and trees good for food. Actually, let's read it. Verse 8. The Lord God planted a paradisos towards the east in Eden, and there he placed the man who he had formed. And out of the ground, the Lord God caused to grow every tree that is pleasing to the eye. Not just good for food, but pleasing to the eye. Like you put all kinds of things in that nursery for your children. And good for food. And he did something very special. He put a particular tree called the tree of life so that they would remember in this tree in the middle of the garden, they would come and they would eat from the tree of life, and they were reminded that they were eternal. See, their connection with the life giver was given to them in a very visual way. They were children of God, and God is eternal. So they had this tree to remind them that they were eternal and that they were going to spend eternity together, that they were going to, you know, when you look at your child, you can never think of being separated from that little being, right? Because he's yours. Well, God felt the same way. So he would come and talk to his children, and they would eat from the tree of life, and this was going to be a wonderful life. Except that in chapter 3, the kidnapper comes along. Now, I don't know if you ever lost your child for 2 minutes in the mall. I've seen parents who lost their child in just 1 minute. The desperation that takes over a parent that has lost a child surpasses anything and everything. You don't care how you're dressed. You don't care about your honor. You don't care about anything. You stop passersby. You show a photo. You say, I lost my child. Have you ever seen him? This is what he looks like. And you don't care if they think you're crazy or it doesn't matter. You lost your child. When I was young, many years ago, my father was an ecclesiastical leader in South America. And one day, a letter came to his office in Argentina saying, if you don't do what we say you should do, anonymous letter, we're going to kidnap your daughter, Elizabeth. I remember the faces of my parents. They prayed, they decided not to heed the threats. But I remember the specific directions they gave me. You couldn't talk to anybody. I couldn't be picked up from school by anybody other than my dad and my mom. You know, I wasn't kidnapped. That's why I'm here today. But the instructions God gives his children are very similar. In chapter 3, it says, look, there is a kidnapper around. You know, just be careful. And the kidnapper will use the same tactics that kidnappers use today. Saying, you think that your daddy wants the best for you? No. I have something so much better. Why don't you come with me? And the children of God left with a kidnapper. And this is the beginning of the story of salvation. Because when they left, instead of leaving them in the wheat fields, like my mother wouldn't leave me, God made a covenant. And the first covenant that we have in the Bible is Genesis 3:15, and is given to the kidnapper in the presence of Adam and Eve. And it's one of the most passionate statements we have in all of the scriptures. And it actually says

getting my children back. And one of the saddest verses in all of the Bible is the last verse on chapter 3 of Genesis. Let's go there. Verse 24. Now they became mortals. Now they could not eat from the tree of life anymore. Verse 24. So they drove the men out. He drove the men out of the Garden of Eden. He stationed the cherubim and the flaming sword, which turned every direction to guard the way to the tree of life. Human beings could no longer and would no longer have access to the tree of life. They were no longer eternal. They could no longer eat of this symbolic fruit. They were mortals. They would die. So this could have been the end of the story. I could have been left in the wheat fields, but it's not. When we go from Genesis to the last book of the Bible, so this is gonna be Revelation now. Okay, so open the book of Revelation. Something amazing happens. We start hearing the same words that we did in Genesis. All the things we lost in Genesis, we now have back in Revelation. There is a word, I'm going to tell you a word that we use in academia. It's inclusio, I-N-C-L-U-I-U-S-I-O, inclusio, okay? So if you want to write it down, I-N-C-L-U-S-I-O. It means sandwich, narrative sandwich. When something starts and ends in the same way. Well, the whole Bible is an inclusio. It starts, the first three chapters of Genesis are reversed in the last three chapters of Revelation. So God created the world, then had intimacy with his children, chapter 2. Chapter 3, sin enters the world. Revelation chapter 20, sin leaves the world for good. Satan is destroyed. Chapter 21, God has, again, intimacy with his children. Chapter 22, ta-da, recreation. Okay, so that's an inclusio. That's a narrative sandwich. It's fascinating. But when we start Revelation, we see the same type of language that we were talking about back there when we lost it. So let's go to Revelation chapter 2, verse 8 and verse 7. Chapter 2, verse 7. Look at the language we start hearing again. That we haven't heard much of during the rest of the Bible. So Revelation is like, so what is the end? Are we going to be fearful of the end? Are we dying at the end? What's happening at the end? Oh, says the book of Revelation, I'm going to give you the revelation of Jesus Christ. Let me tell you what happened with the story, says the book of Revelation. Chapter 2, verse 7. He who has an ear, let him hear what the Spirit says to the churches. What does it say? Oh, if you hang in there, to him who overcomes, I will grant to eat of what? Huh? Of the tree of life, which is where? And guess what the Greek word is? Paradisos. Huh? So you mean that there is a possibility? Oh, yes, it's the book of Revelation. Ta-da! The tree of life is back. Huh, how did that happen if we lost the tree of life? You mean at the end, the children of God are back in the tree of life? They're again eternal? How can we have this assurance that this is not it? That the kidnapper actually doesn't get away with it? Oh, says the book of Revelation. Let me tell you how the whole thing ends. So all of a sudden, in the book of Revelation, actually turn there with me, Revelation 22, the last beatitude, I don't know if you knew that, the book of Revelation has seven beatitudes, as in the Gospels. The last beatitude, the last chapter of the book of Revelation, Revelation 22, verse 14. And I'm going to read from the NASB version. It says, blessed, verse 14, blessed are those who wash their robes so that they may have right again to what? To the tree of life. As a matter of fact, the chapter starts in verse 1 and 2 with this lush tree of life, with its fruits and the medicine of God and eternal life. And so, here we started. God loved his children. It was good when they were created. But they lose it because they live with a kidnapper. They go away. In Revelation, we're standing by the tree of life again. In the paradisos of God, the inclusio of the Bible is just fascinating.

What happened? How did this happen? Okay, this is our topic for today. Because it's important to understand how we lost eternal life and the fact that we have it again at the end, and that we can live with this assurance. Now, this whole concept that I'm going to share now is a concept that has actually changed my life and my ministry. And I'm telling you from my very heart, my very soul. I'm going to ask you to write in your notes or in your Bible a word in Hebrew. It's Goel, G-O-E-L. You know, like Noel in Christmas, but with a G. G-O-E-L. Let's practice. I'm going to say one, two, three, and you go Goel. Okay? Ready? One, two, three. Goel. One more time. One, two, three. Goel. This is one of the most important words you're going to learn in your Christian life. The Goel is the kinsman redeemer, the closest of kin. The Hebrew word has that meaning, the kinsman redeemer, the closest of kin. Now, the closest of kin had five roles, and you can read about this in Leviticus 25, Leviticus 26, in other places in the Bible. The closest of kin could do for their relative things that nobody else could do. I have written a whole book on the concept of the Goel. The Goel could, and actually I'm going to read it to you directly from the scriptures. Leviticus chapter 25, verses 47 to 54, says that the Goel, and only the Goel, the closest of kin, could redeem a relative who had to give themselves into slavery because they couldn't pay a debt. Only the Goel could do that. So the Goel, if you were enslaved, the Goel would come, pay your price, and you were set free. The Goel could also redeem property of your family if you lost your property because of debt. Okay, so the Goel could come and pay the price and set the property free, would go back to the original owner. It could do three more things, and we don't have time for all of it. One of them was to appear in court to make sure that the relative got justice. The Goel would avenge the blood of a relative that was killed, et cetera, et cetera. Okay, now, this is the point. This is the moment in which you get the plan of salvation. When God created us in His image, He obligated Himself to rescuing us because He's our closest of kin. Amen. Okay, let's try again. Check this out. It's unbelievable. We have a whole book on the Bible that is based on the kinsman redeemer, the Goel. What is it? What book is it? Ruth. Okay? So the roles of the Goel were very specific. And when God created us in His image, He obligated Himself to rescuing us because He's our closest of kin. So one of the main names for God in the Bible is Goel. Every time you see in your Bible the word redeemer, you're actually reading Goel. It's not just redeemer. It's closest of kin redeemer. It's the one who could do for you what you could not do for yourself. It's the one who would sit you on the bicycle and run and take you to the finish line. You couldn't do it. I couldn't do it. We were handicapped. We didn't have a foot. We didn't have a lot of things. But the kinsman redeemer could do for us what nobody else could do. And so Jesus, and I wish we had 3 hours to talk about this, Jesus fulfills all the roles of the Goel. So He pays the price for us. He even redeems our land. That's why the new earth will be here. He buys descendants from a race that was dead. He purchases descendants. Remember, the brother would marry the widow of somebody that didn't have children and they could have descendants. He appears in court instead of us. He avenges our blood. This is the concept that unites the whole Bible. The kinsman redeemer, our closest of kin, has done for us what nobody else could do for ourselves. And this is what is so fantastic. The creator redeemer is ingrained in every doctrine in the Bible. That's why if somebody didn't have a Goel and they were enslaved, they had to wait 7 times 7 years and God would be their Goel. And we call that Jubilee in the Bible. And everybody would have their debts paid
paid, and they would go back to the original families, and the properties would go back, because God was reminding them every 7 days, every 7 years, every seven times 7 years, that they were free, that they had a goel. Okay, so did you get the concept of the goel? Isn't that fascinating? The whole Bible is built around the fact that when we were made in his image, he obligated himself to rescue us. But when did that happen? For that, we need to go to the cross. So let's go to Luke chapter 23. This is the moment when something amazing is going to happen. This is the moment that I have prayed for months now, that every person here will get the assurance of their salvation today. Because something very different happens in your life if you have a religion based on fear. You don't know what's going to happen at the end. You don't know if you're good enough to be saved. You're not sure. And so many things around us are giving us fear. And God says, no, I never intended that. Remember the covenant? The covenant from Genesis will be repeated over and over and over again with a sentence that says, I will be their God and they will be my people. And so he repeats it to Adam and to Noah and to Abraham and to Moses and to David, and Jesus comes. Constantly, the covenant is in front of us. And Revelation finishes in chapter 21 saying, finally, God is with them and they are his people. Okay, so when did the goel actually pay the price? When did this happen and how? And why can you live with assurance of salvation? So let's open our Bibles to Luke chapter 23. What's so amazing about this chapter is the fact that we have a person, and only Luke tells this story. You know, Luke is the most inclusive of all the Gospels, meaning that he tells stories that nobody else tells, where the scandalous and flamboyant grace of God seems to be just too much. Because everybody is called into the kingdom. Even the thief on the cross. And only Luke records the dialogue that Jesus had with this man who definitely did not qualify for salvation. Luke chapter 23, start on verse 39 in your Bibles. Luke 23, verse 39. One of the criminals, and the word in Greek is kakurgos, made of two words. Kakos means evil or bad, and ergo means work. He was a worker of evil. That's his identity. That's all we know. He was an evil doer. There were two of them. They were both hurling insults to Jesus. But then one of them turns around. Verse 40. The other answered, rebuking him, saying, do you not even fear God, since you are under the same sentence of condemnation? We indeed are suffering justly. We are getting what we deserve for our deeds, but this man has done nothing wrong. And here comes the most outrageous request we have in all of scriptures by an evildoer. Let's study first the outrageous request. It has three parts. Write them down so you can share them. Three parts on this outrageous request. Jesus. That's the first part. Nobody called Jesus Jesus in the Bible. We only have one or two people in all of the Gospels that call Jesus Jesus. They call him Master. They call him Lord. They call him Rabbi. Nobody called him Jesus. That was his first name, Jesus. Jesus means Yahweh saves. The Lord saves. So even the word is already a request for salvation. It rings in your ears that the angel's words, you shall call him Jesus because he shall save his people. Yahweh saves, the Lord saves, Jesus. Second part, remember me. Now, remember doesn't mean put my portrait on your desk. Remember was a word that in the Old Testament meant that when God remembered his people, he acted according to the covenant. When God remembered Israel in Egypt, he delivered them. When God remembered Israel in the exile, he brought them back. When God remembers, he acts according to the covenant on your behalf. Jesus, act on my behalf when you come into your kingdom.
How would you like your child who had a bad year, bad grades, been on drugs, in jail, to say, "Daddy, buy me a car"? Yeah, that's right. That's right. I like that. And the only thing more outrageous than the request is the answer. You see, this was the Goel, the Redeemer, and this was the child in his image. A car? You think I'll give you a car? I'm gonna give you a red Ferrari, and I'm gonna buy you a $1 million mansion. And as a matter of fact, I'm gonna give you a $10 million allowance every month for eternity. How do you like that? Woohoo! That's right. Woohoo is right. Because it's an outrageous answer, and we're gonna study it. So hopefully today, forever, you will live from now on with the assurance of your salvation. So let's go to the response of Jesus that has four very important parts. Four very important parts. Verse 43, he said to him, "Truly, I say to you, I am the source, you are the recipient. So I say to you, read my lips," says Jesus. And this is the order in the Greek. I'm gonna tell you what the order is, because I know a lot of people are worried about a comma here on this verse. And the Greek doesn't have the comma, and it doesn't have this order. So I'm gonna tell you what the order is in the Greek. I tell you today, with me, you shall be in paradise. So with me is in the middle of the sentence in the manuscript, okay? So it says, truly I say to you today, with me, you shall be in paradise. So let's look at it. The first word, today. Today. Today, says Jesus. You don't have to wait till you come in my kingdom. No. You can know this today. You can't have it both ways. Either the today means that he was going to go to paradise, which we don't believe it means that. Or Jesus says, today you can know that you will be with me in paradise. So I'm going to tell you this today. Today, you can know this. You don't have to wait till I come in my kingdom. You can know that today. Second part, you will be. Not you might be. That's not the Greek tense. It's not, let me think about it, if you will be. It's, you will be. Third thing. You know where you will be? Let me tell you where you will be. Oh, and all of a sudden, you see something amazing that we had lost, we have in Revelation. And Jesus says, ta-da! Look where you'll be. You will be in the paradisos. It's the only time in all four Gospels that Jesus uses the word paradise. The only time. And at this moment, this tree of death, the curse, the tree of the curse of death, because humans were under the curse of death, at this moment is being lifted up, and you can start seeing the leaves of the tree of life on this tree that is the tree of curse that is opening again the path to the tree of life. And Jesus says, you know what? Karkurgos, I know you're an evildoer, but I'm your Goel, and I will do for you what nobody else can do for you. Tell you what, I have a fruit for you. So here, you live from now on with the assurance that you will be in paradisos. Where? In paradisos. You mean the same one we lost? Yeah, that one. Because at this moment, it's being reopened. Because he's taking the curse, and your eternity is assured. Some time ago, we were, yeah, woohoo, that's right. We were watching a TV news program, and somebody was talking about a very high-profile religious political figure that went to the Middle East to talk about peace. And the preacher that was talking, he said he was in the group. And he said when they got there, the security was so tight that he was left behind. And the very famous person started going
and all the security around him, and this man that is telling the story is left behind completely. Yeah. And he goes, I am part of the group. They wouldn't let him through. So he thinks he's coming back to the United States without doing the talks that they need to do, when the important man, who's almost 100 yards already, the important man turns around and yells, he's with me. He says, the security parted like if it was the Red Sea. He says, and I walked, saying, I told you I was with him, I told you. Some, hopefully soon, some days from now, some months from now, some years from now, the thief on the cross is going to be walking the streets of gold. Jesus said, you will be with me. And in the middle of the sentence in the Greek is the with me, because it's the reason why the thief will be in heaven. It's because he's with him, the Goel, the one who paid the price, the one who could do it, because he's the closest of kin. Oh, some days he will, someday soon, he'll be walking the streets of gold. Let's do it like this. Someday soon, I will be walking the streets of gold. And somebody that knows me and knows my struggles and the things that have happened to me might turn around and say, what is she doing here? I can't wait. I can't wait for Jesus to turn around and say, well, she's with me. Yeah, that is the moment when you get the assurance of salvation. Here at the cross, Max Lucado says, get fluent in the language of redemption. Spend time at the foot of the cross and you will never lose the assurance of redemption. Get fluent in that language. Practice it. Study it. That's where the assurance is. You want assurance for the future? Oh, one of my favorite authors, Ellen White, says, we have nothing to fear of the future unless we forget the past. 2,000 years ago, the assurance was granted. Today, you can have it. The Goel, the kinsman redeemer, has paid your price, has paid the price for our land. You know, I just came back from Michigan, from Andrews. We spent a whole weekend with young people. There were about 700 young people. And we studied redemption, and we studied what it means to live your life with the fruit in your hand, with the assurance that you'll be saved. And so we had this cry we would do. Do you know that you will be in heaven? And they would go, woohoo! Okay, so we would go, one, two, three. And all of them would go, woohoo! I mean, it took me forever, by the way, to have Pacific Press write woohoo in my books. because it wasn't part of the English language. So one day we saw it in a commercial, W-O-O-H-O-O. Woohoo! Yeah, we got it, so. Because what happens is when you live with the assurance of your salvation, gratitude comes out and joy comes out. And intrinsically, Jesus said, a spring starts inside of you that you can't stop it. You go out there with a woohoo and everybody wants to know what is it that you have. They want the same thing. Because if you come saying, I have good news, nobody's going to believe that. But if you say, look, you can live with the assurance of salvation. Our Goel, our kinsman redeemer, has paid our price, has bought the land. We're going home. Oh, I want that. Yeah, woohoo, it's right. You know, a few years ago, I got to see the Hoyt team. The Hoyt team is a team that I became obsessed with, and I have followed them for the last 15 years. They are a team of father and son that run marathons together. I followed them because when the child was 9 years old, they entered a 5K marathon for handicapped people because the child is quadriplegic with cerebral palsy. He doesn't coordinate his hands, his legs, he can't talk. He's very smart. So they had a computer for him that he would type like this. So one day, they entered a 5K marathon, the father taking him to the finish line. When they crossed, there was a big smile on his face. And the father wanted to know why the child was so happy. They got home and the child typed, Dad,
Today, when we crossed the finish line, it was the first time I didn't feel handicapped. I felt like a winner. I felt like I could walk. And the father said, my child, of course you're a winner. I'm going to take you to every possible marathon together. I will carry you and I will cross the finish line and you will always be the winner. So they did that. They've been running for years and years and years. This year, the father turned 70 years old and they ran the Boston Marathon together. But it was the day I saw the video of the triathlon in Hawaii that I understood the gospel fully. It's called the Iron Man. The Iron Man has 112 miles of biking. Today, the Hoy team gave us permission to show you two or three photos. So 112 miles of biking and 26.5 miles of running. The father takes the son through the Ironman triathlon. You can see all the videos and you can see their story and many other things on their website, teamhoyt.com, teamhoyt.com. So 112 miles of biking, 26.5 miles of running, 2.5 miles of swimming. Look at the swimming. He carries the child in that boat for the 2.5 miles until they cross the finish line. And when they cross the finish line, on the video, you see both of them go like that. And he can't even run or coordinate, but he has a big smile on his face because the father has carried him. They have a brand new book called Devoted. This is the cover. Teamhoyt.com is the website. The Devoted book. The subtitle is The Story of a Father's Love. And you can see the face of the child that is now a young man, always smiling. Always. Why? Oh, not because he's an able athlete. Oh, no, no, no, no. He's not an able athlete. He's handicapped. But he has the assurance that his father will cross the finish line and carry him there. That's the assurance. And Jesus said, oh, my child, you will be with me in paradise. You can know that today. And after he said that, he said, it is finished. Nothing to be added. Nothing extra. It is finished. Do you understand, baby? I'm your Goel. And it is finished. And this is the plan of salvation.

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0: You've heard it said, he's a diamond in the rough. 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And if that piece of coal can make something of itself by not giving up, so can I. Persistence is in you. 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
3: With SRN News, I'm Keith Peters in Washington. President Trump is hailing the truly great friendship he's forged with Xi Jinping as the Chinese leader began his highly anticipated state visit at the White House. Xi is pressing for the world's two biggest economies to work more closely together to avoid friction as they compete. The Brookings Institution's Jonathan Zinn, a former CIA China analyst, says he does not expect anything substantive from the two leaders discussing AI.
4: Partially because, you know, the Trump administration or President Trump himself does not seem focused on getting the U.S. government's arms around the set of issues and the concerns that have been percolating over the past week. And I think on the Chinese side, I don't think they have those concerns yet, right, about AI being an existential threat.
3: Xi spoke about artificial intelligence and said China and the U.S. had a responsibility to ensure that humans always operate AI. There's a new recall for some meat products produced by a North Carolina company.
5: More than 83 tons of meat are being recalled across the country because the products were not properly inspected by federal authorities and were shipped out with false inspection stickers. The U.S. Department of Agriculture says the recall impacts more than 167,000 pounds of raw pork, beef, and goat produced by Star Meat Delivery of North Carolina. The USDA says the meat was produced before September 22nd and has fake inspections bearing establishment number 1363, which has still not yet been approved for the supplier to use. Industry analysts say it indicates that someone was taking a shortcut. I'm Lisa Dwyer.
3: Tropical storm Nolo is forecast to become a hurricane by late Thursday and could approach Hawaii's Big Island Friday night. Nolo could drop as much as a foot or two of rain on the Big Island. This is SRN News.
6: There are certain things in life which some of us have no business doing, but we think we can, so we try anyway. Sometimes it turns out, sometimes it doesn't. One of those things is putting up sheetrock and taping, mudding and sanding, and, well, you know what I mean. Applying wall texture can be a good thing because texture can cover a multitude of sins. My brother said that. I can throw the mud and tape up there and do some sanding, but I need something to cover it up because my techniques are far from perfect. Have you ever felt that way about your life? You can live it, but it needs a covering. And that's what Jesus does. Our lives simply have too many flaws, and his righteousness is like wall texture. It covers a multitude of sins. Sin is not acceptable to a holy God, so Jesus offers us his covering righteousness as a free gift. I accept it because I need it. If you need it, take it. This is Rod Bieber with Seed Time and Harvest.
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8: You know, Ronald Reagan believed self-government required something that government could never replace, responsibility in the hands of the people. In his 1981 inaugural address, Reagan warned against the idea that America had become too complicated to be governed by its citizens. Reagan asked, "If no one among us is capable of governing himself, then who among us has the capacity to govern someone else?" For Reagan, limited government was not about having no government. It was about remembering where responsibility begins, with individuals, families, communities, and the people themselves. Because when government assumes every responsibility, citizens gradually surrender their own. Self-government asks more of us than dependence ever will. And freedom requires a people willing to govern themselves before asking government to do it for them.
3: The world's third smallest country has gotten a name change.
9: The Pacific Island country of Nauru has changed its name. Its president, David Ading, made the announcement before the United Nations this week.
10: Our people knew our homeland by one name, Nauru. Today we restore Nauru. 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We make it because we honor it. We do so with respect for our history and with gratitude for the journey Nauru has carried us through to our independence and our place on the international stage.
9: Ading says the country's name became Nauru only because its local name was too difficult for foreigners to pronounce. I'm Donna Water.
3: The National Museum of African American History and Culture will celebrate its 10-year anniversary with packed exhibits and high-profile panels. More details at srnnews.com. From Washington, I'm Keith Peters.
11: Today's words of Jesus come from John 10, verse 9. He said, "Yes, I am the gate. Those who come in through me will be saved. Wherever they go, they will find green pastures. The thief's purpose is to steal and kill and destroy. My purpose is to give life in all its fullness." Jesus' words from John 10, verse 9.
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12: When you come out the door on Saturday and you're going to your date night, you're going to be given an envelope. 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Mm-hmm. Now, I took out my original books from when Dwayne and I first attended an event, mm-hmm. and I brought it. I read it last night, and I cried. Mm-hmm. And this is a cherished memory for me of what he wrote to me.
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3: All right, I'm still recovering from my double knee replacement surgery, which I was crazy to do both knees. I'm just telling you.
13: I'm glad you did it. It's done. Now we're going to be good. But I think it's great that our guests get to hear Cheryl Shoemake this week as their host. And she's going to have Jennifer Abbott.
3: Jennifer Abbott, one of our favorites.
13: We love Jennifer.
3: She leads the Family Life Weekend Remember speaker team. And today you get to hear the heart and the mission and the vision of Family Life's Weekend Remember marriage getaways, which literally happen all over the country, basically year-round, and literally change marriages. So you're going to enjoy today.
14: So Jonathan and I have been spending a great deal of time as we are nearing retirement age talking about how we want our money to work for us, talking about passive investments that we can make in order to have the continue the lifestyle that we have without much impact when our income decreases, right? We have not done as much talking about how we should be investing in our marriage today for what it will look like in the future when we are retired, you know, because your marriage goes through seasons, much like your money ebbs and flows, so does your marriage. And you need to be investing in it at all times for the outcome that God has for you. So we are going to be talking today to someone who is familiar to the Family Life family, but may not be familiar to Family Life Today listeners. We're going to be talking to Jennifer Abbott about what Weekend to Remember, but specifically why your marriage is worth investing in. Jennifer, welcome to Family Life Today.
15: Oh, thanks, Cheryl. It's a pleasure and an honor to be here with you today. We've already had a lot of good laughs and I'm excited to continue on.
14: So Jennifer, tell us a little bit about yourself. Like, how long have you been married? What's the makeup of your family? And what's your role here at Family Life?
15: Okay, I'm married to my husband, Dwayne, and we both work here at Family Life. And we have five beautiful adult children. Now, as far as my role, Cheryl, I gotta tell you, I have the absolute best job ever. Okay. I get to watch God change marriages and lives. Mm-hmm. And what, if you want to know what my title is, it's the Weekend to Remember Speaker Team Manager. So I have the privilege of managing our 50 speakers who speak at our Weekend to Remember events. I get to watch God change marriages and lives and legacies forward. And I every day I pinch myself that I get to do this and that I get to be here with you today. Yeah. What a privilege.
14: What a privilege. Well, what's one of the most remarkable stories that you can remember about God changing a marriage?
15: That's a great question, Cheryl. But I want to share this story about a girlfriend of mine. And she is in this beautiful blended family. Mm-hmm. And she married her husband and inherited three beautiful children. Mm-hmm. I was praying and then I felt the moment was right. I'm going to invite her and her husband to a Weekend to Remember marriage getaway. Mm-hmm. So I did, and I set them all up to go. Now, she was texting me throughout the whole weekend, and she was texting me first night, rocky. But you know what they did? They persevered. Then tonight she said, I have hope in my marriage. Mm. Then Saturday they continued on in the journey and they went on their date night. And then by the end of Sunday, she's texting me, said, this is a miraculous transformation. I cannot even believe how God has intentionally met us in the season we're in right now and transformed our marriage. This is just one story, Cheryl, and I get to hear these every single day, and it never ceases to amaze me of what our amazing God can do.
14: Yeah. So Jonathan and I, as I said before, like we do a lot of investing financially and what have you. We don't always take time to invest in our marriage, not out of malice or, but really just out of distraction, or we're just doing life. As a matter of fact, we have developed a language in our marriage when we feel like we're drifting away from one another. Mm-hmm. Again, not because of a rift or anything like that, just life. We will say, I miss you.
15: Yes.
14: And that's our cue to each other that we need to turn our attention towards each other in a very intentional way. So talk to us about what makes a Weekend to Remember a necessary tool for marriage. Talk to us about like marital drift and what that looks like and how that can creep in unintentionally and unaware.
15: We invest our time and energy a lot of things. We invest our time and energy managing our stock portfolios or like you're planning for retirement, or maybe we're going to the gym and getting healthy and working out. These are all good things. But what are we doing to invest in one of the most important human relationships on earth, our marriage? Mm-hmm. So this is where I think it matters, because marriage matters and it's worth it. Now, the drift. This is something we really talk about, because really, Cheryl, no marriage is static. We're either intentionally heading towards God in oneness or we're drifting towards isolation. I think about when we first moved here to Florida. Now, I love going to the beach. You like going to the beach, Cheryl? It's so fun.
14: I like the ocean.
15: Okay,
14: the ocean. I don't like the sand.
15: Okay.
14: So,
15: okay. Sand is messy, but I love it all. Yeah. I love outdoors, you know. So we go to
14: the
15: beach.
14: Again, Michigan girl, sorry.
15: Yeah, so there you go. Sand is messy. There's, you know, baby powder gets the sand off.
14: But
15: we started going to the beach when we first got here. And I would be out there swimming and boogie boarding with my kids. Even though they're older, we would go out into the ocean and swim for hours. Mm-hmm. And then my husband would be sitting there by our umbrella, laying out, catching the rays, getting a tan. He's got a great tan. And we'd be swimming for hours. And then at one moment, I looked up and I tried to find my husband and I couldn't see him. So we walked out of the water and we started walking down the beach, and we were probably a half a mile from my husband. Mm. We can see him because of the color of the umbrella. We knew what it is.
16: Yes.
15: This is just like it is in our marriage. So there's a natural drift. See, if we're not doing something intentionally, going together towards God and oneness, we're naturally going to drift. So this is the weekend to remember. It's a moment where you can put a stake in the ground and say, I'm going to halt our drift and move

0: are vying for our time, and maybe it's interrupting any intentional time we're spending with our spouse. So maybe it's just we're talking about all these logistics or a to-do list or a calendar, but we're really not sitting down talking about the heart and the things matter. The Weekend to Remember is designed for a couple to intentionally spend time together, to get away from the busyness of life and talk about things they may never have time to talk about. And then we have these gifted speakers who are going to talk about, here are some things like we just talked about, challenges that every single couple faces. All couples are facing these challenges. Then they're going to learn these time-tested tools to strengthen their marriage. And then we're going to give them special moments to work on these things throughout the weekend and after the weekend. When my husband and I first got married, we never fought.
1: Really? Well,
0: before we got married. Before we got married. We dated on and off for 2 years. Never fought. Not one fight. We get married, we start experiencing conflict.
1: Sure.
0: And we are both believers. And we're thinking to ourselves, what is wrong with us? We are broken. We did not know what to do. No one had told us that every single marriage has conflict. This is a normal part of life. But what are we going to do with conflict? Because when conflict, when it's handled correctly, can lead us towards oneness.
1: Absolutely.
0: So when we first got married, we experienced a lot of conflict. And honestly, my husband moved out for a little bit. And I don't think we were going to make it. But God intervened and he rescued our marriage. And he brought some people into our life to help us. And then in 2007, we had some friends invite us to a Weekend to Remember marriage getaway. And we went to this getaway and both of us sitting here in the sessions and thinking, this is amazing. Why have we never heard this before? We could have used this when we first got married. Now, we are both believers. We are trusting in God, but you can know all the things. But knowing and doing something, those are two different things, Cheryl. So we knew all this stuff in our head, but we didn't know how to do it. Another story that I could share is a gal I was working with, and she said, I just feel like we're roommates. Like, we're sharing the same space. We're not getting to the heart level in the intimacy. It's another thing that can come up and cause the drift towards isolation. Busyness. It's another thing can cause the drift towards isolation. And all these are moments, if we let God in, he can do it. You know, and I think of marriage more like a marathon instead of a 100-yard dash, right? The 100-yard dash, start to finish really fast. But marriage is like a marathon, which is 26.2 miles, right? So we have a marathon. What do you need for a marathon? You need to have your nutrition. You need to have your water. You need to have your rest stops, people encouraging and cheering you along the way. You need to have your goos, nice pair of running shoes, all the things. What are all these things? Tools in your tool belt to help you finish the race. Why? Because marriage is hard sometimes, isn't it? And it's okay to say, this is hard or things are hard, but it's worth it to persevere towards the finish line, right? Because we're all running this race.
2: Hey, Dave Wilson here to talk about the Love Like You Mean It marriage cruise that you got to be on with Ann and I. It's epic. It's life-changing. It's marriage-changing. And it's a lot of fun in the sun. It's on a boat and we work on marriages. So, hey, it sells out and you don't want to miss it. So here's how you can get in. 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We will see you on the boat.
1: We tell our girls now, we have a daughter who was married in, as of this taping, about 8 months ago, a daughter who is getting married in a couple of months. And we do a lot of conversation, talking with them about, you know, marriage. And we, before they were married, one of the things that we would say to them often is, listen, you can fall in love with anybody. You really can. But you cannot build a life with everyone. So you want to pray and choose.

0: choose wisely. Choose the friend that you can build a life with, that you can have conflict with, that you may have a disruption of intimacy with or what have you, but you know that this isn't the end of the relationship.
1: Right.
0: This is an invitation from God to look to him, look to his word, look to what tools he's provided, look to one another, and say, okay, this is how we're going to begin to move back towards each other.
1: Exactly.
0: And I think what that does is it infuses our relationships with hope.
1: That's right.
0: Right? That we're in this season, and this chapter is not the whole book.
1: Exactly.
0: This is a chapter that we are living right now, and we can recalibrate. We can, we can come back to where, to God's intention for our marriage. And here are some opportunities to do that.
1: Exactly.
0: I will say this, Jonathan and I, for the first, we have been married now for 18 years. And the first 16 years of our marriage, we spent pouring into every other marriage that we could think of. We, every time we went to a marriage conference, every time we went to a marriage retreat, we were speaking, we were coaching, we were doing something at that conference. Well, 2 years ago, another one of your colleagues, Annetta Whitney, she gave us a weekend to remember for Detroit.
1: Okay.
0: And it was the first time in all of that time that we had been married that we got to sit and just receive. And again, we weren't in a bad place at all. I don't think we've ever been in a bad place. We've certainly had disagreements and things like that, but we weren't in a bad place. But we were in a place where, you know, it's, some things were routine because we were in the middle of life. We had a lot going on. And we decided we were going to take that weekend and we were going to act like tourists in our former city. We were going to go downtown and we were going to get the hotel.
1: Yay,
0: and
1: good for you.
0: We were going to do all of the activities and really just kind of pour into each other. And that was such a phenomenal time for us, again, because we had spent so much time pouring into others. We finally took the opportunity to get poured into as well.
1: Right.
0: That was one of my favorite memories from A Weekend to Remember. That, because that's the only memory that I have, but I so appreciated that that tool was available to us. What's some of your personal favorite memories from Weekend to Remember?
1: My personal favorite memories. I really feel like session two, it's let's talk, basically communication.
0: Mm-hmm.
1: What are your natural communication styles? Some people are just like, we're going to go like this. We're going to land the plane. And other people, you know, we're going to go along and we're going to tell a story and we're going to totally enjoy the ride.
0: Can I interject a question right there?
1: Yes.
0: Okay. If I'm coming from a difficult space with my spouse and I'm walking into A Weekend to Remember and you guys are telling me, we want you to be transparent and vulnerable, I am probably not going to be receptive to that positioning, right?
1: Yes.
0: So
1: I totally understand
0: so
1: that.
0: So what is happening in the space that allows people to feel safe enough, again, to be vulnerable?
1: First of all, you came to this event, you're in the right place.
0: Mm-hmm.
1: God has you here for this time. And what we like to say is draw a circle around yourself or a hula hoop, and the person that you're going to work on is the person inside the circle or the hula hoop. At moments, we can sometimes have a tendency, right, to nudge your spouse or think, is he hearing this? I want him to work on this. This is for him. So this is when we're going to stay in our hula hoop and we're going to let God work and listen, because we're listening them to deliver God's biblical blueprints and giving us moments throughout the weekend, non-threatening moments throughout the weekend to apply what we've learned. And this is a moment where we could say, okay, Lord, work on me and in my life and transform me. So if we say, okay, Lord, let me take up my cross daily and follow you. Let me do that and work on me. Help me to surrender. And this is my prayer every day. You know, I get up in the morning and I say, Lord, help me to surrender to you and transform me so that I can love my family and my husband and you to a watching world, looking not only to my own interests, but also to the interests of others. And these are the things that the Weekend to Remember is doing and giving you moments to say, okay, Lord, steer me back and put my eyes first on you so I can see my husband. You know, first of all, I got to believe that God gave my husband to me as the companion for me, really. Mm-hmm. I got to believe and receive him as my spouse.
0: What is the one thing that you would like each couple to know? Oh, yeah. There's a couple out there that say, Jennifer, I am excited about Weekend to Remember. I am ready to go. What is the one thing that you would want them to know before registering for an event in their area?
1: Okay. First of all, we already talked about this a little bit, but mm-hmm. I'm going to reiterate it. Mm-hmm. Work on you. Draw your hula hoop. Mm-hmm. Draw your circle around yourself. Let God work on your spouse. You work on you. Go in, I would say, with a surrendered heart, saying, Lord, make me your own and transform me. Mm-hmm. And I think with the Weekend to Remember, there's a little bit of a stigma. Mm-hmm. People think, you're going to a marriage event, you must have a problem in your marriage. Mm-hmm. And this could not be further from the truth. It is not a large group counseling session with 1,000 people and everybody sharing. Nobody's calling you up to the microphone and asking you to share your private, intimate struggles. No one's going to call on you. And I think people come into the Weekend to Remember with a little bit of fear because they don't know what to expect. And mm-hmm. this is why we're talking about it. Every marriage is worth it. Now, the second one is a fun one. It's logistics. Saturday evening is date night. Mm-hmm. Let's say you're in an event with 500 or 1,000 other people. You probably want to make date night reservations at a restaurant of your choice or mm-hmm. plan accordingly ahead of time. So the schedule is on the website. You can go to weekendtoremember.com. You can see the itinerary, but I would recommend kind of planning a little bit ahead and making dinner reservations now. If you're not a planner and you didn't, it's okay. Mm-hmm. But I do recommend that. Mm-hmm. So that's so fun. Okay, I do want to share one more thing here about Saturday night. Saturday night, we have this really great thing that mm-hmm. happens. Maybe you remember what it is. Mm-hmm. When you come out the door on Saturday and you're going to your date night, you're going to be given an envelope. And that envelope's going to have questions for you to talk about on your date night. So it kind of takes the pressure off for your date night, no matter what happens. And then there's an opportunity for you to write a love letter to your spouse. Mm-hmm. Now, so I took out my original books from when Dwayne and I first attended an event, mm-hmm. and I brought it. I read it last night, and I cried. Mm-hmm. And this is a cherished memory for me of what he wrote to me yeah. and how much he loved. We give you the opportunity to do this for one another. And you may be thinking to yourself, I'm not really liking my husband right now. And I don't want to write a love letter to him. That's okay. We have a draft with questions to help you and guide you. But I will say that people say this is one of their most favorite experiences of the whole event. Because a cherished memory that they can look back on. Just like mm-hmm. you see, I'm tearing up.
0: Yes.
1: Because I was absolutely. Reading what he wrote and it was so long ago, but it's so meaningful to me that he took the time to write that to me. Yeah. And then you read it out loud to one another. So it's so sweet. So that's on Saturday night. And then Sunday is really sweet because we have an opportunity for the men to get real with the men. Mm-hmm. And then after the men, we have time for the ladies to get real with the ladies. Mm-hmm. And to me, this just, it's just a powerful time to affirm you who you are as you follow God. And then we all come back together for the last session about making your dream a reality yeah. and being a marriage. See, I'm crying already because I'm just crying because, you know, it's so tender reading that letter. It really just says, and it's a cherished memory for everyone.
0: Yeah, I will also add that for couples out there who are leading a blended family, that there is a blended family session as well.
1: Yes, there is.
0: So there is some consideration for you, and you need to know that that's made available, which I think that's a level of thoughtfulness that is greatly appreciated as that demographic is kind of growing.
1: It is.
0: Jennifer, if I wanted to attend a Weekend to Remember, how would I do that? What do I do?
1: Okay. First of all, I do want to say that no marriage is static. Mm-hmm. We either are drifting towards isolation or we're moving towards oneness. So if you're thinking to yourself, oh, I don't know if I really want to attend this thing, I would say, do it. go to weekendtoremember.com. Just okay. Go there.
0: Great. Yeah, just go to weekendtoremember.com.
1: So great. And I'm so excited. You know, just go register and take a chance, because marriage is hard, but it's worth it.
2: I feel proud that we spoke at the Weekend to Remember Marriage Getaways for 36 years. Like, it's a great conference. It's a great investment in your marriage. It brings the gospel, brings biblical truth about marriage to every single couple. And I feel like it has saved our marriage.
3: 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Mm-hmm. 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
1: This is By the Way. Well, you probably have a favorite type of music, or you might enjoy a wide variety of music. There certainly are many types. One type that I enjoy is the sound of a symphony orchestra. It's interesting to hear how the various instruments, strings, brass, woodwinds, percussion, blend with others to create something beautiful. It takes considerable talent and the needed element of working together. You can probably think of other examples of working together. When people do that, some beautiful things happen. That's something our God calls upon us to do, to experience the joy and beauty of joining with other Christians to accomplish what God calls us to do. This is By the Way.
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0: 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I trust in you, O my God.
1: Show me your ways, O Lord. Teach me how you want me to live. For you are my God and Savior, and I hope only in you all day long.
0: I lift my eyes to you whose throne is in heaven. As the eyes of a slave look to his master, so I look to you, O Lord my God.
1: My heart is not proud or arrogant. I have laid aside all those things that are beyond my understanding or control. I have stilled and quieted my soul in your presence. I will rest here, like a child in its mother's arms.

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1: Long ago, it was a TV show, and it was resurrected then again and became a TV show again. The idea maybe still had some life in it. It was called To Tell the Truth. Maybe you saw it, I don't know, but three contestants would tell the panel their name, and they all claimed to be the same person. And the host would read a little background on the person, and then it was up to the panel to try to figure out which one was the real one. The climactic moment came when the host said, "Will the real Joe Slobotnik please stand up?" And they all shifted in their chairs, and then finally one would stand up. The real one! Well, I'm Ron Hutchcraft, and I want to have a word with you today. But will the real you please stand up? For many people, the struggle to identify which person is really them is a deeply personal one. One that, well, it rages inside of us. It's very important that you decide which of three identities is really you. In fact, the identity you choose will determine much of how you make your life choices and whether you feel significant or insignificant. Identity number one, victim. If you've been hurt, betrayed, abused, abandoned, maybe neglected, it's possible to live your whole life thinking of yourself as a victim, which means you'll spend much of your life feeling worthless, depressed, disgusting, maybe even negative or self-pitying. And your relationships, your decisions, your goals, they're all going to be shaped by choosing victim as your identity. Identity number two, sinner. While the victim focuses on their pain, the sinner focuses on their failures. You're frequently reliving the things you've done that were wrong, maybe very wrong in some cases. If you decide that the you that is going to stand up is you, the sinner, you're also going to feel worthless much of the time, ashamed and never good enough. You'll accept and you'll expect a little life because you think that's all you deserve. And your shame will cause you to feel, what's the use? And that will set you up for more and more mistakes. But there is a third identity you can choose. It's spelled out in the Bible in 2 Corinthians 5:17, our word for today from the Word of God. If anyone is in Christ, he is a new creation. The old has gone. The new has come. There's this amazing transformation that takes place when a person gives themselves to Jesus Christ. From that moment on, they have the right, they have the spiritual power to live as a new person. So if you belong to Jesus Christ, the real you is identity number three, new person in Jesus Christ. You don't have to be identified by your past pain. You don't have to be defined by your past sin. You are now defined by your relationship with Jesus Christ, the Son of God. You're a child of God. You're a servant of Christ. You're a make-a-difference person because you are forgiven. You are clean. And you are free from the shackles and the shame of the past. You're about your future now, not your past. Don't forget who you really are. It's time for the real you to stand up. And if you've never given yourself to the man who died so you could be forgiven and new, if you're ready to begin a life-changing relationship with Jesus Christ, well, tell him that right now. Jesus, I've been running my life long enough. You drive from here on. I know that me driving my life is sin, and I know you had to die to pay for that sin. And I'm turning from my sin to you. Listen, I hope you make today the day you begin this great life-changing relationship with Christ and become a new creation in Christ. 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
7: With SRN News, I'm John Scott. Presidents Trump and Xi Jinping met for high-stakes talks. The world's preeminent powers divided on the war in Iran. They're still grappling to find a common ground on trade and how to best navigate the jarring advances of artificial intelligence. Xi Jinping says Chinese and American interests are deeply intertwined and that the competition should be a healthy one and should be kept within bounds. Israeli Prime Minister Benjamin Netanyahu addressed the United Nations General Assembly today. Netanyahu says claims Israel is carrying out a Gaza genocide are comical.
8: What genocidal regime gives a million polio vaccinations to the enemy's population? What genocidal regime enables the distribution of 2 million tons of food into Gaza? That's a ton for every person. Accusing Israel of genocide is the greatest lie of the century.
7: Ahead of Netanyahu's visit, New York City Mayor Zohra Mamdani urged his arrest, saying the U.S. should honor a warrant for Netanyahu issued by the International Criminal Court. The White House back at the Supreme Court on deportations.
9: The Trump administration is asking the Supreme Court to keep using expedited third country deportations for illegal immigrants. Federal judges have been blocking removals to countries that are not the migrants' homeland. The justices already let the policy continue for a time. An appeals court then sided with a Boston judge who stopped it. The administration says the receiving countries have given assurances that deportees will not be harmed. Willie Nelson, the White House.
7: Fewer people applying for unemployment benefits last week as U.S. jobless claims remain at historically low levels. The Labor Department reports 197,000 people applied for unemployment checks just last week. That's the fewest since mid-July. This is SRN News.
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11: 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Nominations are open through October 15th at greatamericanchristmaschurch.com. Michael Harrington reporting.
7: About 2,000 people who reported being sexually abused by Catholic priests or other church representatives have sought reparations from a French independent body created to address decades of abuse. The Independent National Authority for Recognition and Reparation is preparing to win its five-year mission. Survivors who went through the process awarded on average $42,000 each. This is SRN News. Mortgage rates have just surpassed 7% for the first time in well over a year.
1: Mortgage buyer Freddie Mac says the average rate on a 30-year mortgage rose this week to 7.03%. This is the first time the average rate has moved above 7% since January 2025. It's also the fifth straight weekly increase. As recently as this February, the rate averaged just under 6%. Mortgage rates have been mostly climbing as the war with Iran has fueled expectations of higher inflation, a key factor that influences mortgage rates. The upward trend has weighed on U.S. home sales this year. I'm Alex Vega.
7: Starbucks planning to close 250 North American stores later this week. Starbucks Chief Operating Officer Mike Graham says the locations targeted either are not delivering acceptable financial results or they can't provide the experience that Starbucks wants for customers and their employees. More details at srnnews.com.
12: Today's words of Jesus come from John 10, verse 9. He said, "Yes, I am the gate. Those who come in through me will be saved. Wherever they go, they will find green pastures. The thief's purpose is to steal and kill and destroy. My purpose is to give life in all its fullness." Jesus' words from John 10, verse 9.

Today we begin reading from the Gospel according to Luke. Inasmuch as many have undertaken to compile an account of the things accomplished among us, just as they were handed down to us by those who, from the beginning, were eyewitnesses and servants of the word, it seemed fitting for me as well, having investigated everything carefully from the beginning, to write it out for you in consecutive order, most excellent Theophilus, so that you may know the exact truth about the things you have been taught. In the days of Herod, king of Judea, there was a priest named Zacharias, of the division of Abijah, and he had a wife from the daughters of Aaron, and her name was Elizabeth. They were both righteous in the sight of God, walking blamelessly in all the commandments and requirements of the Lord. But they had no child, because Elizabeth was barren, and they were both advanced in years. Now it happened that while he was performing his priestly service before God in the appointed order of his division, according to the custom of the priestly office, he was chosen by lot to enter the temple of the Lord and burn incense. And the whole multitude of the people were in prayer outside at the hour of the incense offering. And an angel of the Lord appeared to him, standing to the right of the altar of incense. Zacharias was troubled when he saw the angel, and fear gripped him. But the angel said to him, "Do not be afraid, Zacharias, for your petition has been heard, and your wife Elizabeth will bear you a son, and you will give him the name John. You will have joy and gladness, and many will rejoice at his birth, for he will be great in the sight of the Lord, and he will drink no wine or liquor, and he will be filled with the Holy Spirit while yet in his mother's womb. And he will turn many of the sons of Israel back to the Lord their God. It is he who will go as a forerunner before him in the spirit and power of Elijah, to turn the hearts of the fathers back to the children, and the disobedient to the attitude of the righteous, so as to make ready a people prepared for the Lord." Zacharias said to the angel, "How will I know this for certain? For I am an old man, and my wife is advanced in years." The angel answered and said to him, "I am Gabriel, who stands in the presence of God, and I have been sent to speak to you and to bring you this good news. And behold, you shall be silent and unable to speak until the day when these things take place, because you did not believe my words, which will be fulfilled in their proper time." The people were waiting for Zacharias and were wondering at his delay in the temple. But when he came out, he was unable to speak to them, and they realized that he had seen a vision in the temple, and he kept making signs to them and remained mute. When the days of his priestly service were ended, he went back home. After these days, Elizabeth, his wife, became pregnant, and she kept herself in seclusion for 5 months, saying, "This is the way the Lord has dealt with me in the days when he looked with favor upon me to take away my disgrace among men." For more info about this ministry, our website is the-word.info. Learn more about us online at the-word.info. Reading the Word of God without comment, this is Nicholas Hope.

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2: Psalm 23 and verse 4 reads, "Though I walk through the valley of the shadow of death, I will fear no evil." This is Max Lucado. God promises to come at an unexpected hour and take us from the gray world we know to the golden world we don't. But since we don't, we aren't sure we want to go. On the night before his own death, Jesus told his friends, "Don't let your hearts be troubled. I will come back and take you to be with me." The Apostle Paul announced that death has been swallowed up in victory. The message is consistent. We do not know the hour, nor do we know the circumstances, but an exit is scheduled for each one of us. Yet we need not fear the moment. Why? Because our Father, well, He is a good Father. This is Max Lucado.
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3: With SRN News, I'm John Scott. Protesters could be heard outside the White House compound as media and the military waiting for the president of the People's Republic of China, Xi Jinping's arrival at the White House for a black and tie dinner with President Trump. Later, the president celebrated the long history shared between the U.S. and China. While hosting the state dinner Thursday night, Mr. Trump said European explorers first discovered the Americas while trying to discover a route to China.
4: That quest produced the modern world, this beautiful country, and ultimately the long relationship between the Chinese and the American people that we are celebrating very happily tonight.
3: The president went on to give Xi a statue of a bald eagle. The dinner was also attended by U.S. tech executives. 3Band News media outlets now back covering the White House.
5: Reporters from CNN, MS Now, and Politico have returned to the White House hours after a federal judge temporarily blocked President Donald Trump's ban of the three news outlets. The judge said that the news outlets must have their access restored, but reporters were still blocked from entering the White House grounds. Those news outlets then asked in a new court filing for an immediate hearing to address their continued ban from the White House grounds. The back and forth was the latest in an extraordinary showdown between Trump and media outlets whose coverage he dislikes. Those news outlets argued that they were singled out over the content of their coverage.
3: That's correspondent Lisa Dwyer. Israeli Prime Minister Benjamin Netanyahu accusing Mayor Zoran Mamdani of endangering Jewish New Yorkers with his criticism of Israel's military actions in Gaza. This is SRN News.
6: 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Sometimes we offer help as a way to make ourselves feel relevant and involved. We help out of insecurity and fear of missing out. How can we go deeper and really, truly make a difference in someone's life? In Acts chapter 20, verse 35, Paul tells us, in all things I have shown you that by working hard in this way, we must help the weak. And remember the words of the Lord Jesus, how he himself said, it is more blessed to give than to receive. 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
3: News. A victory for religious freedom in California.
7: The Encinitas Union School District has agreed to allow parents to opt their kids out of lessons promoting the gay lifestyle. That action is part of a settlement of a lawsuit brought by several moms and dads against the system. In 2025, the Supreme Court ruled that parents in Maryland have the right to opt their children out of LGBT curriculum and from reading LGBT books. That decision was based on First Amendment considerations. Michael Harrington reporting.
3: The Supreme Court will not intervene in a custody dispute over a child who was born after a surrogate mother refused a California couple's wishes to have an abortion. Justice Elena Kagan denied the request from McKenna West, who was seeking conservatorship over the baby boy she gave birth to in Texas. Multiple courts have rejected West's efforts to have a say in the treatment of that child who was born with a heart condition. This is SRN News. From the financial desk on Wall Street, some reversals keep stocks almost the same as where they started this morning. We hear more on today's market activity from financial correspondent Seth Soutell, reporting from New York City.
8: Stocks ended a shaky day of trading on Wall Street, more or less where they started. The S&P 500 finished nearly flat on Thursday. The Dow fell 161 points, that's about 0.3%. The Nasdaq composite was barely changed. Stocks slowed their rally this week as pressure increased from the bond market. Higher bond yields act as a brake on the economy by making it more expensive for everyone to borrow money. The yield on the 10-year Treasury rose to 5.20%, that's the highest in nearly 20 years. This week, the average rate on the 30-year mortgage rose back above 7% for the first time since early last year. Seth Soutell, New York.
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9: Here's important truth for your life today from the book of Romans. But now we have been released from the law, for we died with Christ and are no longer captive to its power. Now we can really serve God, not in the old way by obeying the letter of the law, but in the new way, and by the Spirit. Romans 7, verse 6.
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11: All right, I got a marriage tip of the day.
12: Oh, good. I like these.
11: If you're getting angry or even a little chippy, get out the extension cord.
12: Maybe I don't like this one.
13: This is Real Family Life with Dave and Ann Wilson.
11: Well, the extension cord is there's something that anger is plugged into. And you got to go down the extension cord and find out, why am I angry? What is going on? We think anger is like our first emotion. It's like a second emotion. Something's going on in our life that we're not dealing with, and we're taking it out on whoever's around us.
12: So how do we do that? How do we go back? I know one of the things I do is I ask God, God, what's really going on?
11: Yeah, we need to stop and ask God and ask ourselves and tell our spouse, it's not you.
12: Yeah.
11: It's me.
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2: How do you do? Telling the truth seems optional to many people these days. Why tell the truth when a lie will do nicely? The man in this story discovered that lying can cost dearly, more than he wanted to pay. Lying took him to a place he didn't want to be, and kept him longer than he wanted to stay. But there he learned the truth that set him free, when his heart and mind and life were unshackled.

0: Hello?
1: Mike, I'm in trouble. Can you come over?
0: Oh, man. That's a two-hour drive, Ned. I've got a heavy date tonight.
1: You don't get it, man. I'm close to dying.
0: What's going on?
1: My life is ruined. I gotta talk to somebody or I'll kill myself.
0: All right. I'll be there as soon as I can. So, what's the emergency?
2: Me and my roommate got arrested for burglary.
0: You and Butch? Burglars?
2: Yeah, we broke into frat houses, stole some stereos and stuff.
0: Why?
2: Never mind that. It's done.
0: Well, Dad can help you get out of this.
2: No, he can't. I'm afraid Butch is going to testify against me, say it was my doing.
0: You talked to him?
2: Not yet, but my girlfriend arranged a meeting tomorrow. Maybe I can bribe him not to testify. I want you to go with me.
3: 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The doors have never closed, and Pacific Garden Mission, known as the Old Lighthouse in Chicago, still rescues the perishing. Thanks to friends who send financial gifts, the mission provides shelter to hundreds of men, women, and children each night. Meals, fresh clothing, counseling, and classes are given without charge, all to help the homeless rebuild their lives. But the greatest help of all comes from the hand that never fails to save. In the end, his help is all they need. Grasping that truth is what this program is all about. Now for broadcast around the earth, here is episode number 3712 in the series Unshackled, the program that makes you face yourself and think.
2: You stay here, Mike. Hey, Butch, over here.
4: What's up, man?
2: So you think you're gonna lay it on me, huh?
4: You gonna do something about it?
0: Ned, stop it. That's not the way to do it. Stop.
2: I showed him. Come on, let's go.
0: Ned, you can't just leave him there. He could be hurt really bad.
2: Come on, let's go, I said. Don't you tell anyone about this, you hear?
3: The truth will come out, they say. And the man in our story would learn that lesson the hard way. He was a junior in college when he had to choose between turning in his brother and turning off his conscience. This is the story of how he chose and where it led. It's the true testimony of Michael Swiger, right now on Unshackled.
0: Until I was 17, I led a charmed life. Went to parochial schools, achieved honor academically, captain of the football and track teams in high school, elected president of the class, and chosen as a prom prince for homecoming. I seemed to have everything I wanted. Then, senior year, in the fifth game of the season, I tore the ligaments and cartilage in my knee and needed reconstructive surgery. I was despondent the day my brother Ned came to see me.
2: Hey, man, you still malingering?
0: I am so sick of being laid up.
2: How many more times are they gonna cut on you?
0: Till they get it right, I guess.
2: You won't be playing football again. One of the top running backs in the state.
0: Yeah, I was recruited by schools around the country, but all that's over now. All my dreams gone up in smoke.
2: You did pretty good for your size, Mike.
0: Some consolation that is. Why did this happen to me?
5: I missed three quarters of my senior year, but graduated in 1986 and started college at Case Western Reserve in the fall. I was unprepared academically and emotionally. Mine is an Italian family with lots of relatives and commotion. I went home for fall break and nobody was around, my parents, nor my three brothers or grandmothers. I called my uncle to see if they were there.
1: Mike, your mother's in the hospital.
0: The hospital? Why?
1: Well, she had to have a kidney removed. She has cancer.
0: How come nobody told me?
1: Well, they didn't want you to be upset before you had to take your midterm exams.
0: That's lousy. Why is all of this happening to us?
5: Mother survived, but all that I had heard about God throughout my life didn't. My belief in God was mortally wounded. Another knee operation that summer didn't help. Sophomore year brought more blows. My grandmother died just before Thanksgiving, and I began drinking heavily with my fraternity brothers. In the spring, my other grandmother also died. I was holding her hands when it happened. I felt like God hated me, so I hated him back. Being on the debate team, I argued with anybody who professed to be Christian. In that kind of spiritual rebellion, I went with my brother the day he fought with his roommate and left him lying there. We fled the scene, and later I learned that the guy died. It all seemed like a nightmare. I was devastated, but I couldn't talk with anyone about it, not even my brother. Within a week, the police questioned me.
3: Where were you on June 17th?
5: I was at work.
3: Any idea what your brother was doing on that day?
5: I have no idea what my brother was doing. Why don't you ask him?
3: You didn't know that he and his roommate were arrested for burglary?
5: We don't talk much.
3: I find that hard to believe.
5: Well, believe it. You're talking to the wrong person.
6: It wasn't easy to lie. My guilty conscience screamed at me to turn him in. Another voice, just as persuasive, argued, "How could you do that to your own brother?" After 6 months, things quieted down, and I tried to find a way to return to a normal life. I met a special girl named Susan, and we started dating. We were engaged in May, and we began making plans for the future. I thought the police investigation was over, and I'd never be questioned by them again.
5: How soon can we have the wedding?
7: How about December?
5: Think it'll take that long to persuade your parents?
7: It's not a problem, Mike. They like you.
5: They don't know any better.
7: Stop that.
5: Let's get married sooner.
7: Afraid I'll find out what a rogue you are?
5: How'd you guess?
7: What church should we be married in?
5: Oh, pity it has to be in church. God and I don't have much in common, Susan.
6: I started working as a co-op engineer, flying around the country. In October, I came home and a police car followed me into the driveway. I walked back to find out what he wanted, and he flung open his door and pumped a shotgun against my forehead, yelling, "Freeze!" Police swarmed from everywhere, from behind trees, neighboring houses. More than 20 came to arrest me, while only one went to arrest my brother, though he's a bigger man. They had confused us in the paperwork. They took me to city jail.
3: All right, you got 30 seconds to make the decision of your life. You can be a witness, or you can be a defendant. Choose right now, because your brother already confessed. So you might as well save yourself and cooperate with us.
5: I don't know what you're talking about.
6: My brother had never confessed to anything in his life, so I knew they were lying. He was in law school, and our father was a four-term county commissioner. Knowing the media frenzy would hurt Susan's family and mine, I prayed, "Oh, God, let me die of a heart attack." But again, he failed me. In the county jail in Pennsylvania, they announced a Bible study, and I went just to get out of my cell. The preacher taught about Jesus meeting the woman at the well, but my thoughts were elsewhere. The following week in the Ohio County Jail, I went to a Bible study just because they promised to give us a candy bar. That man also talked about the woman at the well. This time, the message got my attention.
8: Jesus knew all about that woman, and he knows all about you, too. You can't hide the truth from Jesus. He's Emmanuel, God with us. The Bible tells us in Psalm 139 that he knew us before we were formed in our mother's womb. God knows the pain and disappointments you've experienced in life. He also knows your every nasty thought, every vile deed. Even so, Jesus Christ, the Son of God, volunteered to go to the cross and pay the penalty of death and hell for your sins. Now, you may think you're innocent, or you may want to convince others that you're innocent, but you're a guilty sinner. The Bible says in Romans chapter 3 that we're all sinners, for there is none righteous, no, not one. And then in chapter 6, the Bible says, "For the wages of sin is death, but the gift of God is eternal life through Jesus Christ our Lord." So if you die without repenting of your sins and asking God to save you, you'll spend eternity in hell. But Jesus, the righteous and only begotten Son of God, came to pay that penalty for you. He gave his life on the cross for the woman at the well, and for you, and for me, because There was no other way for us to be saved from hell.
6: I was so mad listening to him call me a sinner that I went back to my cell, got out the Bible I had never opened, and looked in the index for woman at the well. Nothing. I knew enough about the Bible to know that Jesus was in the New Testament, so I started reading Matthew. By the time I got to John chapter 4 and the woman at the well, God's word had exposed and convicted my wicked heart of darkness. The next week, sorely convicted, I went back to the Bible study.
8: For God so loved the world that he gave his only begotten Son, that whosoever believeth in him should not perish, but have everlasting life. That's God's judgment poured out on Jesus Christ to pay for our sins, but it's also God's grace. He offers us forgiveness and eternal life through his Son. Guys, all you have to do is repent and ask God to save you. Now, perhaps some of you men shouldn't even be here. But if you're wearing an orange jumpsuit, your life's a mess. And apart from Jesus Christ, you cannot ever get your life together. God has given you that opportunity right now. Come up here and receive God's grace through faith in his Son. The Bible says, "For by grace are ye saved through faith, and that not of yourselves. It is the gift of God, not of works, lest any man should boast."
6: I didn't go forward, but later that day, I got down on my knees in my cell.
9: "God, I've made a disaster of my life. I've done terrible sins. I'm so sorry for rejecting you and some of the awful things I've thought and said. Please forgive me, God. I believe Jesus Christ died on the cross for me, and I believe he rose from the dead. I deserve to go to hell, but I give my life to you to use as you see fit. Please save me, Jesus. Please save me, Lord. In Jesus' name."
6: In that moment, I felt as if 10,000 pounds had been lifted off my back. That was November 1989, less than 3 weeks after my arrest. But it was 7 months until my trial date, and I still faced the death penalty.
10: Hello, Michael.
6: Oh, man, it's great to see you, Susan.
10: How are you doing?
6: Well, a lot better than a couple weeks ago.
10: Looks like we'll have to postpone the wedding until next year.
6: Postpone? Are you sure you don't want to cancel it?
10: I love you, Mike. Don't ever forget that.
6: Susan, I'm facing charges of aggravated murder. Maybe the death penalty.
10: You didn't do it.
6: No, I didn't, but I didn't tell them what I knew. And I was wrong to do that. I asked God to forgive me and save me. He's made such a difference in how I think and feel about life already.
10: That doesn't sound like you, Mike.
6: Yeah, well, I gave my life to Christ, and I've been reading the Bible. You need him too, Susan.
10: But I haven't done anything wrong.
6: Honey, we're all sinners. We all need Jesus to save us. I'll send you some booklets I got from the chapel here. They explain it better than I can. A volunteer who worked at the jail brought me books and answered my questions. Pouring himself into me, he encouraged me to read the Bible, but I also read other religious books. I didn't have enough discernment to know biblical errors when I read them, and I was deceived by some of the teachings. I was convinced by this philosophy that I would go free. I didn't see the hubris, the sin of telling God what to do. The day of my sentencing came, and so did John, the volunteer. Pray with me that I'll go home today.
11: I won't pray that way with you, Mike. I will pray that God will give you the grace and patience to accept the verdict of the court system. No matter what happens, the Lord is always with you.
6: The judge found me not guilty of the more serious charges, and I thought my new philosophy was working. My faith in my faith. Then she found me guilty of involuntary manslaughter and other charges and sentenced me to 21 years in prison. Talk about shock. The day before I left for prison, John came to see me.
11: You may not believe this, Mike, but God has a plan for your life.
9: You think?
11: Yeah, and it involves going to the penitentiary. What you need to do when you get there is find out how he wants to use you, and then do it. Then, and only then, will you have God's peace.
6: I prayed for God's protection and put on a mean face when I got to my prison cell, already occupied by a man so big he didn't fit into a jumpsuit. I climbed into my top bunk and read the Bible for hours, afraid of offending him. Suddenly he stood up, looked down at me, and said I was the friendliest looking guy he'd ever seen. So much for looking mean. 4 months later, I joined my first Bible study, a small group taught by another volunteer from outside, Bill.
2: We're going to study the whole counsel of God, men, precept upon precept, line upon line. Okay, 2 Timothy chapter 2, verse 15 says, "Study to show thyself approved unto God, a workman that needeth not to be ashamed, rightly dividing the word of truth." That's the only way to live each day so that you can resist temptation and the fiery darts of the devil. That's the only way to glorify God. Jesus himself, when he was tempted by the devil, quoted scripture. And if you do the same, you'll strengthen your own heart, teach others, and live in a way that pleases God. So memorize his word, meditate upon it, and you'll do well. Trust in the Lord with all thine heart, and lean not unto thine own understanding. In all thy ways acknowledge him, and he shall direct thy paths. That's the first verse we're going to learn. Proverbs chapter 3, verses 5 and 6.
6: Bill faithfully taught us how to study God's word week after week, illuminating the path of life. I learned to abandon the world's way of seeing everything in shades of gray, embracing instead God's eternal absolutes. 18 months after my conversion, Susan professed faith in Christ. She came to visit me every Saturday.
10: And so what did you learn from reading Psalms?
6: That God is good, and he wants us to be good stewards of what he's given us, and what he's given me is a lot of time.
10: Oh, at least you still have your sense of humor.
6: Yeah, you need it here.
10: So how do you spend that time?
6: Mostly in Bible study, but I'm also working for the warden.
10: Oh, well, that must be interesting.
6: It's a double-edged sword. He has power, but cons don't like guys who work around the warden. You know what I learned, Susan?
10: What?
6: I can apply for shock probation after I serve 3 years in 1993.
10: Oh, that would be wonderful. We can be married and get on with our life.
6: If we can ever get your father's blessing. That's important, honey. I applied for shock probation, and the judge approved the first step, so I sent all my stuff home. I promised God I would go into prison ministry and be the best one ever. But the day before I was supposed to go home, the judge changed her mind and denied the motion. Shattered, I sat on my bunk and read my daily devotion. "Blessed is the man that endureth temptation, for when he is tried, he shall receive the crown of life, which the Lord hath promised to them that love him." I just wanted to go home, but God helped me accept the disappointment. And so did a pastor named Gary from a prison ministry who came in once a month to preach a service.
12: Look, has life slapped you upside the head? One disappointment, one blow after another? This is God getting your attention, man. He wants you to quit scamming and trying to tap dance your way around bad decisions. You cats know there's evil in the world. You're part of it, and so was I. So I know. I spent 6 years in the clink, and I'm here to tell you that Jesus is the answer. Listen, you've tried your plan, and it don't work. Now try God's plan. He's the only one who can help you, the only one who knows where you're at. The world says you're busted, disgusted, and can't be trusted. But Jesus says, "Come unto me, all ye that labor and are heavy laden, and I will give you rest." Look, you guys have served the devil most of your life. Now get out there and serve the living God. Win this joint for Jesus Christ.
10: Are you doing okay?
6: Yeah, I was pretty bummed out at first.
10: Me too.
6: I quit my job in the warden's office and took one in the chapel.
10: Doing what?
6: Janitor.
10: Janitor.
6: It was the only job available. Cleaning toilets, mopping floors. I can listen to Christian radio while I work.
10: What made you quit your job in the warden's office?
6: Well, God reminded me that I've been saying I want to go into prison ministry, so here I am, starting at the bottom.
10: You have a good attitude, Mike.
6: God's helping me change.
10: Yeah. The Lord has helped me get over the disappointment, too.
6: I've written to a radio ministry that gives financial advice. I asked if I could take their course, free. I need all the education I can get, so I'm ready when I get out. After I completed the course, the chaplain asked me to share what I'd learned with other men, teaching a 12-week course. He supervised and decided I had a gift for teaching. So then he asked me to teach a new believer's class. That's when I discovered that some men couldn't even read. So I taught a literacy course. God was using me in many ways. 1997 came and I graduated from Ohio University and applied to go to seminary. I also had an appeal pending.
2: What's the good news, Mike?
6: It's been quite a week, Bill. Got a letter from my lawyer on Monday saying I lost the appeal.
2: Oh, I'm sorry, brother.
6: Tuesday, I got a letter from the seminary saying I was accepted.
2: All right.
6: Wednesday, I got a letter saying I have a full scholarship.
2: Praise the Lord, God has a plan.
6: Amen. I had prayed that if he wanted me to go to seminary, he'd have to deny the appeal. Because if I'd gotten out, I would have gotten married, gotten a job, and that would have been the end of seminary.
2: The Lord clearly has work for you to do here and when you get out, Mike.
6: Through the prison ministry, the Lord gave me a faithful pen pal who wrote me twice a month for 13 years. I finished seminary and wrote a story for a Christian magazine, but it wasn't published. However, the experience was wonderful. Year after year, Susan faithfully visited me every Saturday. Finally, I finished my time in Ohio, but had to serve a one-year sentence in Pennsylvania, a three-hour drive for Susan.
10: I'm the only visitor.
6: Oh, the guard said the weather is horrible.
10: It is. Blowing snow. Driving is really treacherous.
6: But you came anyway. How did I ever deserve a woman like you?
10: God's grace.
6: I don't deserve it, but I'm glad you came.
10: Me too, honey.
6: If only we knew ahead of time how much our sin affects other people. Look how you've been affected. Coming to see me year after year, putting our marriage on hold, putting your life on hold.
10: Somehow God will use all of this for his glory.
6: Still, 16 years behind bars. I've paid a heavy price for keeping my mouth shut. The cost of sin is so high.
10: Your brother's price is higher. Life in prison without the possibility of parole.
6: And his friend paid the highest price. He died. No matter what has happened to us, his death is more than any terrible thing in this life. I have to give the rest of my life to help others see the effects of sin, how devastating it is.
10: Well, one more month and you'll be coming home and we can be married.
6: After the world's longest engagement. Let's pray that your parents will give us their blessing. When I was freed, Susan's parents invited me to dinner that first weekend. I expected an unpleasant conversation, but no one confronted me. Finally, I asked her father if we could talk, so we went for a drive in his pickup. I know I'm not your first choice for Susan. I'm not the person you'd love to have marry her, obviously, because I've done some horrible things.
8: This is the way I see it, Mike. You made some horrible mistakes, but you paid for it like a man. Now that's in the past. From this day on, you're part of the family.
6: I have an engagement ring that I never gave Susan because I wanted to have your blessing first.
8: You got it.
6: We planned our wedding for July. In April, I went for a job interview with the Christian ministry to whom I had sent a story from prison. And as I sat waiting for the interview, flipping nervously through their magazine, I saw my story. So I put the magazine in my briefcase to go into the interview. Later, I called Susan.
10: So then what happened?
6: Well, the lady went through my resume and said, "What's this writing thing? Do you have any samples of your writing?" So I handed her their magazine.
10: Oh, that's wonderful. wonderful, Mike. And you got the job.
6: Yeah, I did. Talk about God's providence.
10: Oh, thank you, Lord. So, what are you going to do about prison ministry?
6: Absolutely nothing. If God wants me to go into that, he'll open the door in front of me and I'll walk in. A week later, I met the man who had written to me so faithfully for 13 years. We went to his church, and he invited me to a cookout at his house. Gary, the preacher from prison, was there.
12: Would you consider getting involved in prison ministry in some capacity?
6: Oh, wow.
12: I mean, we've been talking to the pastor, and the board has been praying about you for several months now. Would you consider the possibility?
6: Let me talk with Susan, and we'll pray about it. After our wedding, Susan and I were interviewed by the board. That fall, they officially invited me to come on staff as a prison chaplain. Ours is the largest prison ministry in Ohio, visiting every major correctional facility, 35 in all. Recently, our first baby was born. God has been so good to us. My favorite scripture is Psalm 119, verse 71. It is good for me that I have been afflicted, that I might learn thy statutes.
3: Listening friend, if you would like to know the Savior, to have his power and love at work in you, pray with us. There are no special words, because God looks on the heart. Dear Father God, I know that I'm a sinner. Thank you for sending Jesus Christ to die on the cross for me. I surrender my life to you to use me as you see fit. I ask you to come into my heart as my Lord and Savior. Direct my steps. In Jesus' name, amen. Let us know that you are now a child of God, and we'll send you some helpful literature. The address, Pacific Garden Mission, 1458 South Canal Street, Chicago, Illinois, 60607. The telephone number in Chicago, 312-492-9410. This is program number 3712. Heard in the true story of Michael Swiger were Ed DiZzolo, Allison Voller, Kurt Nabig, Chuck McLennan, Demetrius Troy, and Dave Kappas. Original music, Don Badorf. 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Recording engineer, David Pierczynski. Script, Kenitha Gabler. 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So, until next time, unless our Lord returns before then, I'm Timothy Gregory, reminding you that the doors to Pacific Garden Mission are open night and day. Thanks for listening, and may God bless you.

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7: With SRN News, I'm John Scott. In New York at the United Nations,
8: Israeli Prime Minister Benjamin Netanyahu, speaking at the United Nations as the Democrat Socialist Mayor of New York City, Zohran Mamdani, threatened to arrest him.
9: Mr. Mamdani, since you were elected mayor of this city, many Jews no longer feel safe in New York. They talk to me. They tell me.
8: Netanyahu going on to say the survival of Israel is at stake following the October 7th Hamas terrorist attack. Laura Winters reporting.
7: Chinese President Xi Jinping at the White House for a state dinner. President Trump could be seen greeting Xi before escorting him inside. It's Xi's first visit to Washington, D.C. in over a decade. A new survey shows more Americans view China more positively than they did in 2021. Chris Caraccio has more.
10: This is Chinese President Xi Jinping visits the U.S. for the first time in more than a decade. The Pew Research Survey asked respondents to rate nations on a feeling thermometer from 0 to 100, where a lower number correlates to a cold and negative feeling. Americans now give China an average rating of 37, up from 28 back in 2021. That was just as the U.S. was coming out of the COVID-19 pandemic that many blamed on Beijing. I'm Chris Caraccio.
7: Hurricane Polo's intensity oscillated between Category 4 and Category 5 on Thursday as its path started moving away from Mexico's southwestern coast. The storm, expected to remain offshore while its outer rain band spread across southwestern Mexico. Along with rain, Polo also expected to cause life-threatening surf conditions, including rip currents along the southwestern Mexican coast and parts of Baja California. Mexican leaders have ordered evacuations. This is SRN News.
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7: Does your child have a chatbot for a friend?
11: A new study of teenagers in the U.S., U.K., India, and 8 other countries finds that 1/3 of them have an AI companion. The same survey also reveals that adolescents have fewer friendships amongst actual human beings than ever before. Meanwhile, 40% of the teens who participated in the poll say they're not fully confident that there is any adult in their life that has a genuine interest in listening to them. Michael Harrington reporting.
7: A Sri Lankan court has convicted 15 men of helping to organize the 2019 Easter bombings on churches and hotels that killed 267 people. Each of them has been sentenced to at least 200 years in prison. After a trial that lasted more than 5 years, the attacks, which were inspired by ISIS, were among the deadliest in Sri Lanka's history. They took place at the Zion Church, St. Sebastian Church, and St. Anthony's Church, while each building was filled with worshipers. This is SRN News. The New York City Council greenlighting over $25 million in funding for Bellevue Hospital to expand its psychiatric ward.
12: The upgrade would see the addition of 40 new beds. Officials say the hospital is the largest provider of inpatient psychiatric care, and it currently operates with a 98% occupancy rate. NYC Health and Hospital CEO Dr. Mitchell Katz noted the public system accounts for about 20% of the city's medical care, in contrast to 60% of its mental health care. He added this investment will strengthen the essential safety net, improving the inpatient environment and increasing capacity. I'm Liz Warner.
7: KFC has a plan to return to the top of the U.S. pecking order. The Kentucky-born brand opened a restaurant in Texas on Thursday to serve as a test lab for new ideas. It's called Open House. The menu features new drinks and expanded lineup of tenders and sauces also. More details at srnnews.com.
13: Here's important truth for your life today from the Book of Romans. But now we have been released from the law, for we died with Christ and are no longer captive to its power. Now we can really serve God, not in the old way by obeying the letter of the law, but in the new way by the Spirit. Romans 7, verse 6.

I would imagine that most of you have been to either a football or a basketball game, or maybe witnessed one on TV for a couple of moments, where a player will signal to the referee for a timeout. He'll cross one palm over another, and that stops the game for a minute or so. Well, I imagine we could call these moments timeout. This is Night Sounds. I'm Bill Pierce, and I welcome you. But conversely enough, I've titled these moments Time In. That means we're still in action. Things are still functioning. Even though we're at the closure of a day, and it could be that you're getting ready to retire, or may be in bed right now, while others are off to nighttime responsibilities. So even if you're relaxing, I would invite you to spend these next few moments with us as we consider time. On the way in tonight, I saw a bit of verse that has no title to it. It has no author, at least that we know of. I'm sure there's someone who wrote it, but he or she is unknown. But here's the way it reads. I wasted an hour one morning beside a mountain stream. I seized a cloud from the sky above and fashioned myself a dream. In the hush of the early twilight, far from the haunts of men, I wasted a summer evening and fashioned my dream again. Wasted? Perhaps. Folks say so who never have walked with God. When lanes are purple with lilacs or yellow with goldenrod. But I have found strength for my labors in that one short evening hour. I have found joy and contentment. I have found peace and power. My dreaming has left me a treasure, a hope that is strong and true. From wasted hours, I have built my life and found my faith anew. So in our program tonight, entitled Time In, I was just looking at another little item here that was sort of interesting. It said, if you are 35 years old, you have 500 days to live. The thesis of this particular article is that when you subtract the time spent sleeping, working, tending to personal matters, hygiene, odd chores, medical matters, eating, traveling, miscellaneous time stealers, in the next 36 years, you will have roughly the equivalent of only 500 days left to spend as you wish. So, I guess if that's the case, no wonder the psalmist advised, so teach us to number our days, that we may apply our hearts to wisdom. So maybe tonight we can form new attitudes. I knew a man, a friend with whom I worked, who said, from early on in my life, I have lived 2 years at a time. And I said to him in question, why is that? And he replied, because I have a feeling that the Lord is going to take me at an early age. And sure enough, he died in his early 50s, right at the zenith of his career. A PhD, clinical psychologist, professor in university.
Interesting, isn't it? The Lord has given each one of us so many minutes and hours. Time is very important. Leslie Flynn, in his book entitled It's About Time, says that we have a bank called the First World Bank of Time. Every morning, this bank credits your account with 86,400 seconds. But no balances are carried into the next day. Every night, erases what you fail to use. Failure to withdraw it and use its treasure is your loss. No previous day's time can be reclaimed. So, this is not a threat. It's merely a reminder of the opportunity to use time. I was just thinking of the young man who's going to be singing our first musical number tonight, Bobby Michaels. He came to know the Lord through the ministry of Night Sounds. He was in jazz work prior to this, and is one of the finest scat singers in jazz I've ever heard. But God touched him at a certain moment in time, and he turned his life, talents, treasure, potential, destiny over to God. He recorded a number which title is Time. And I thought you might want to hear it tonight.

And I hope that your time will be well spent. Your listening time. I respect your time that you've been given by God. And I just pray that both of us will use our time wisely. Save it, not waste it. For a Christian, there's no such thing as free time, I've heard. All of our time is redeemed and belongs to the one who has set us free. All of us have been given exactly the same amount of time each day, 24 hours, or 1,440 minutes, or again, 86,400 seconds. No matter how we look at it, it's the same for each of us. The difference lies, however, in how each of us deals with it. We all put our own unique stamp upon our time. Each of us has different purposes and capacities for it. And in God's eyes, none of us is more important than the other. He made each one of us special, one-of-a-kind human beings. And because each of us is called to weave his or her own unique tapestry of time and talent and treasure, and because of God's immense love, we should take the gift of time seriously and use it to his and our best advantage. Someone said, as we move closer to God's rhythm for our lives, we realize that he has given us exactly enough time to achieve his purpose for us. Speaking of time and music, we just heard a song entitled Time, and it was not a rapidly moving piece of music, but here is a song that's an old hymn that I'd like to play for you as performed by the National Christian Choir of Washington, D.C., and they take their time in singing this particular hymn. I'm glad for that, because there's no hurry. We're only 14 minutes and 10 seconds into our program right now. So we have time to listen once again to this beautiful old hymn as it's sung very slowly, deliberately, and effectively. So I invite you to just slow down and take your time in listening. The song is entitled, I Need Thee, Lord. Every hour, every moment, come near and touch me as I give my heart and time to you.

singing with precision and in a very relaxed manner, the National Christian Choir of Washington, D.C. The old hymn, I Need Thee Every Hour. And tonight's program, we're concentrating on the element of time. A writer by the name of Michael Coist wrote these words. I went out, Lord. Men were coming and going, walking and running. In spite of all their grand efforts, they were still short of time. Lord, you must have made a mistake in your calculation. Lord, I have time. I have plenty of time. All the time that you give me. The years of my life. The days of my years. The hours of my days. Mine to fill quietly, calmly, right up to the brim. Well, tonight you and I are experiencing time. And it eludes us, doesn't it? How many times have you heard the quotation or the question, where has all the time gone? Especially those elderly ones who look back on so many of the past experiences. A couple of hours before entering the studios tonight, I was speaking with two of our elderly volunteers. And we were just sort of reminiscing about times past, and it was an enjoyable few moments. We all have time in three tenses, past, present, future. The day is the smallest division of God-given time. Seconds, minutes, and hours are artificial and man-made, but the day is a product of creation. A span of time that God has provided. Right from the opening words of Genesis chapter 1, God speaks of the first, second, third, fourth, fifth, sixth, seventh day. And we're not here to comment on what portion of time a day took back there, but sufficient to say that the day is ours. Every morning brings new mercies and blessings. And the psalmist said in Psalm 68:19, blessed be the Lord who daily bears us up. Jeremiah wrote in Lamentations 3 these words, the steadfast love of the Lord never ceases. His mercies never come to an end. They are new every morning. Great is thy faithfulness. Just this morning when I awoke, I said those words in prayer to God. Great is your faithfulness. Your mercies are new every morning. Help me to use the time for you to the best advantage. So we live one day at a time. And God's help isn't promised for a month or even a week in advance, but only for each day. You may recall those very meaningful words in Deuteronomy chapter 33, verse 25, as your days, so shall your strength be. So let's use our days to God's honor and for His service.

The London Concert Orchestra in a thrilling rendition of an old song with a very dramatic introduction, and you'll hear the tune in just a moment. You may recognize it. Moment by moment, I'm under his care. Moment by moment, I'm helped from above. Do you recall this old tune? Let's just bask in the moments of time God has given us right now. Even if we're not active physically, we can spend these moments mentally, spiritually thanking him for his time.

Thank you, dear Lord Jesus, for the time, the seconds, the hours, the minutes, the days, the years that you've allowed us. Help us to use our time wisely, as your scripture, your word advises us, redeeming the time, for the days are evil. Thank you once again for the time you gave from all eternity, past, present, and future. Thank you. In Jesus' name, we pray. Amen.

once again, I'm very grateful to you for the time you have given tonight. Valuable time. Listening time. And I trust we've used our time wisely in these moments. Once again, if we can spend time with you through correspondence or in sending information, a catalog, our mailing address, Night Sounds, Wheaton, Illinois, 60189. Our times are in God's hands. Let's give it all to Him till we meet again. A peaceful good night to all of you.

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1: 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James 5, verse 16. 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
1: 2 Thessalonians 3:10 says, if anyone is not willing to work, let him not eat. 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
3: With SRN News, I'm John Scott. Diesel prices climbing to record highs in Iowa. The statewide average currently sitting at $6.26 a gallon. Senator Chuck Grassley is urging the Trump administration to temporarily ban U.S. diesel exports, arguing the move could bring relief to farmers and truckers.
4: Get this price down so it's reasonable for American farmers and American truckers. Don't forget, every product that you use is trucked someplace in the United States, so it's going to protect the consumers as well.
3: President Trump is reportedly considering a 90-day ban on diesel exports. A man wounded during the 2024 assassination attempt on President Trump at a campaign rally in Butler, Pennsylvania, has died. 76-year-old Jim Copenhaver was one of two spectators injured when gunman Thomas Matthew Crooks opened fire during the event. Copenhaver struck by bullets in his arm and abdomen. He suffered lasting nerve damage from his injuries. In consumer news, there's a new recall for some meat products produced by a North Carolina company.
5: More than 83 tons of meat are being recalled across the country because the products were not properly inspected by federal authorities and were shipped out with false inspection stickers. The U.S. Department of Agriculture says the recall impacts more than 167,000 pounds of raw pork, beef, and goat produced by Star Meat Delivery of North Carolina. The USDA says the meat was produced before September 22nd. And has fake inspection stickers bearing establishment number 1363, which has still not yet been approved for the supplier to use. Industry analysts say it indicates that someone was taking a shortcut. I'm Lisa Dwyer.
3: Maui County bracing for dangerous flooding as Tropical Storm Nolo nears Hawaii. The Big Island under a hurricane watch storm could bring around 15 to 20 inches of rain, 35 inches possible in some areas. This is SRN News.
6: Next to our seed time and harvest booth at a county fair in Nebraska was another booth that was promoting solar power. A lady who was excited about solar stopped at that other booth. They talked for several minutes, and then when she was free, I invited her to our booth. I said, "We do solar too." Now just follow this. Our motto is Live in the Sunlight, S-O-N, and we have that on our backdrop, Live in the Sunlight. I showed it to her and said, "Well, it's a different kind of solar. We do it on a spiritual level." She looked at that for a bit and then said, "Oh, I get it." Well, we had some giveaway books about the life of Jesus and about his stories and parables, which he used stories to teach lessons about God and life. I explained how Jesus wants to be friends with us so that we can know him personally, not just know about him. Well, she liked it. This is Rod Bieber with Seed Time and Harvest.
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8: You know, Ronald Reagan believed self-government required something that government could never replace, responsibility in the hands of the people. In his 1981 inaugural address, Reagan warned against the idea that America had become too complicated to be governed by its citizens. Reagan asked, "If no one among us is capable of governing himself, then who among us has the capacity to govern someone else?" For Reagan, limited government was not about having no government. It was about remembering where responsibility begins, with individuals, families, communities, and the people themselves. Because when government assumes every responsibility, citizens gradually surrender their own. Self-government asks more of us than dependence ever will. And freedom requires a people willing to govern themselves before asking government to do it for them.
3: The UN Health Agency raising a new warning about the devastating Ebola outbreak in Congo, which it says remains out of control. We hear more on the story from correspondent Ben Thomas, reporting from Washington.
9: Congo's Ebola outbreaks hit seven provinces, with nearly 7,800 confirmed cases, claiming more than 3,700 lives. That according to the latest government figures. And while there have been signs of improvement, including in Ituri province, the epicenter of the outbreak, cases have surged 73% over the past 3 weeks in the eastern province of North Kivu. And the World Health Organization is now warning that Congo's running short of health workers. Although treatment beds are being added daily, WHO officials say the facilities lack the people to operate them. And they note the outbreak is still not under control. I'm Ben Thomas.
3: More details at srnnews.com.
10: Here's important truth for your life today from the Book of Romans. 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Now we can really serve God, not in the old way by obeying the letter of the law, but in the new way and by the Spirit. Romans 7, verse 6.
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12: I just found out a priest couldn't marry a widow. Why is that? I don't understand why. That just doesn't seem right. I don't know.
13: Hey, does that seem rude to you? A priest wasn't allowed to marry a woman, even if her husband was killed during an act of service to God? I agree, young friend. What's up with that? Hi, Craig Allen here, stepping in for Keith Kelly as your host this week on Between the Lines with Pastor Don Pate. And what a week it's becoming. Our teacher is helping us wrestle with the concepts of the scripture that just flat don't make any sense at all. But if this is going to be typical of Between the Lines, I have a feeling that I'm really, really going to be blessed as Pastor Don takes me farther on the topic of the arbitrary God. So without further ado, I know that I need this discussion, so let's get right to it with our teacher, Don Pate.
14: Okay, I have a confession for you. Actually, the young lady who recorded our question here at the beginning of the program for us, when I explained this whole situation to her, literally that did become her question. It wasn't just that we asked her to ask the question. She literally said, hey, wait a minute, I have a problem with this. And she wanted to know the answer. Why is it that a woman who has been previously married and is widowed was not allowed then to marry a priest? A priest could not marry the woman. And you think about that. In fact, you know, Mindy, and of course a lot of us in our modern sensibilities, I mean, we have problems with this whole thing called the Levirate Law, L-E-V-I-R-A-T-E, this concept that if a man died, his wife went to his brother, and the progeny, the children that came out of that second marriage, were considered to be the children of the first man. And of course, you remember how that as we get into Matthew 21, 22, 23, when they start debating with Jesus and trying to pin him down and set him up in the gospel events of the Passion, that one of the questions that's thrown at him is this thing about a man dies, goes to the brother, he dies, she goes to the brother, he dies. You know, whose wife is this in heaven, in the resurrection? And Jesus, of course, just blows him out of the water with his response. Now, that whole issue of our modern Western sensibilities about this concept of the levirate, this marrying off to the second, I mean, you know, sometimes we have problems with that one. But again, if you go back to the original question, and that is, okay, let's just say that a woman, her husband, whatever tribe, it doesn't matter, Asher, Naphtali, Judah, whatever, her husband was even a Levite, potentially, okay? Her husband was a good guy, maybe even doing the will of the Lord, maybe even, you know, possibly dying in the cause of the Lord, like in a battle or something like this. Who knows? I mean, even if this guy dies a noble death, sacrificing himself on the benefit of others and all this kind of stuff, his wife then is disallowed from marrying a priest just because she happens to be a widow? I mean, that kind of crosses my sensibility. That doesn't seem right. Or as Mindy said, that's rude. Okay? That's what we're dealing with this week on Between the Lines. We're actually looking at some of the issues of the text where God makes demand, where God establishes the ground rules, and we can't figure out why. We can't explain him. We can't justify them. There certainly are many, many, many where we can, but there's some where we can't. And how do we handle these sections of the text that we can't explain, that we can't rationally wrap our mind around it and come up with a healthy justification? It just seems arbitrary. How do you feel about the arbitrary God? By the way, in Leviticus 21, it shares things about priests and their life and their livelihood and how they were to comport themselves, etc. And one of the things it says that if there was a girl within the household, a young lady, a priest's daughter, who went out and married somebody, it could be a priest, maybe not necessarily or whatever, and she had no children. And these rules about priestly life, okay, chapter 21, chapter 22, it says that in chapter 22, it literally says that she could become a rebound child. You know, many of these kids who are out there early adulthood and they're trying to make it on their own, and it's a contemporary issue of society, especially here in the United States now, this idea of the empty nest and then the kids are, you know, coming back and the nest gets full again. These rebound children, they call them. Well, what happens if you have a young lady whose husband dies and she has no children? She actually could return home. She could come back into a Levite home. And it says what she could participate in and what she couldn't as a child of a Levite. But it didn't give her the right then to marry a priest if she was a widow. You say, come on, why not? You know, we could speculate, but the overriding issue here isn't really our speculation. The overriding issue of the discussion for this series, for you to think about and for you to kind of, you know, pull out of the word yourself, is why do we need to answer the question? Why do we have to be able to find a solution to these dilemmas? That's the primary issue. That's more important than figuring out the answer. Okay? By the way, I don't know if you're aware that I couldn't have been a priest. Well, you might say, well, of course, Don, you're not Jewish. That's true. And I'm not from the tribe of Levi and all this kind of stuff. But in actuality, I would have been never able to be a priest for a number of reasons. Number one, I'm too old now. I would have had to retire already. Retirement, that's not bad. Number two, I'm too bald for the job. Sorry about that. Number three, my nose is not right. I've broken my nose 5 times, and I've had 2 surgeries on it, and my nose is distinctive as a result. And that would have disqualified me from serving as a priest. I'm too old, I'm too bald, and I got a funny beak. There were rules given for priests. The Bible has many commands like that. You might say, well, you know, I don't get it. I mean, a priest, just because the guy's got a, you know, a little bit of a funny nose, or he doesn't have enough hair on the top of his head or something, you know, come on, that seems rather arbitrary of God. That's the whole concept of our discussion this week. Those issues that are hukim. The Bible has many of these decrees that you know, and commandments, etc., and statutes. You know, many of them make perfect sense. Like the issue of how they were to relate to the concept of blood. Well, today, obviously, we are intensely aware of the nature of bloodborne pathogens and the dangers of risky body fluid contamination, etc. I mean, we're acutely aware of that today. And so we can explain. We can say, hey, you know, God had the people well ahead of their time by giving these rules. That's cool. Many of the issues of public health and hygiene for his people, made a great deal of sense. I mean, today we look back and we say, what genius. And the truth is, and I've shared this in Between the Lines randomly before, you may never have considered this. The reality is that I think some of the rules of public health and hygiene simply were given to make Israel smell better, to make it a more attractive land. Remember, nations were supposed to flow to them and find them desirable. And if you were passing through the borders of Israel and you walked around and said, man, this place is cleaner, it smells nice, you know, yeah, these guys obviously are living somehow in a way that my nation doesn't. I like this stuff. And they'd want to know more. They would be drawn to the God of Israel because of the rules. That was part of what was supposed to happen, the issues of public health and hygiene. There were rules related to issues of incest. But even more than that, what we call intersanguineous marriage, a marriage between blood relatives, and certainly with discussions of genetics and the deterioration of that which is called inbreeding, how we saw this in the history of the Roman Empire, we saw it in the royal houses of Europe through the Middle Ages, etc., this whole thing of inbreeding and the weakness that this contributes to in the line of the family, we certainly today can explain those. They make a lot of sense. But there are some that just baffle us. And how do you relate to those that don't make sense to you, where you can't find an answer? Again, I want to remind you that the Deeper Look Study Guide for this week will give you a pretty healthy listing of a lot of these where you can go back and process and struggle. I think it would be very beneficial for you. Just get a hold of us and let us know you'd like it. Now, there are some that really do seem quite hukim, quite arbitrary, like the one that is expressed in Exodus 23 and 29 and 34 and in Deuteronomy rehashed again, this concept about the calf or the kid, the goat, whatever, being seethed in its mother's milk. And we sit there and we say, what? We don't even know what that means. You may or may not know that because of the control of the ultra conservative within Israel, even though they are such a tiny minority, but because they throw their voting blocks toward either Likud or the Labor Party, whatever, they often have much too much of a voice for the amount of, you know, voting size that they literally have, but they're necessary for building coalition. As a result, they get some rules passed in Israel that boy, you wonder how they got away with it. And one is, like, if you go to McDavid's, and really, I'm not kidding, that is the name of it. It's down in Mea Shearim, on the edge of Mea Shearim. There is a McDavid's there. It has golden arches and everything, if I remember right. You can't buy a cheeseburger because you can't mix meat and dairy. I was in a restaurant, a hotel restaurant in Jerusalem. I don't hardly ever drink milk anymore. Just personal choice thing. But for whatever reason, I just don't. But I used to. I used to drink a lot of milk. And I remember I was in a restaurant in the basement of a hotel in Jerusalem one time. And I was thirsty. And I asked if the waiter if I could have a glass of milk. And he said, no. And he pointed about four tables away. And there was a guy over there eating a steak. He says, I'm not allowed to bring it into the room. He couldn't even bring milk into the room when that guy over there had a steak over on the other side. And you sit there and you just scratch your head. Now, we could speculate. We could speculate why these things, like why is a widow disallowed?

0: focus and his spirituality. He didn't need complication added in. Maybe that's why. Maybe. Maybe it's not. But the question that is more important than all of this is, again, if that's right, I guess that's okay. If it's wrong, do you need the answer? Are you going to reject the command just because you can't explain it? Are you willing to live in a relationship with a God who sometimes throws decrees at you that are hukim? Things you can't figure out, you can't explain, you can't justify, but are you okay with God being able to do that? Or do you have to have the control? Let's pray. Father, as we continue in this topic, we ask that it would stretch each of us to a better understanding of your will for our lives. This we pray in Jesus' name. Amen.
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1: 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That's next on today's Creation Moments. And now, here's our Creation Moments host, Ian Taylor.
2: The usual theories for the origin of life have been the first genetic material assembling itself by chance in a hot setting. Some have suggested that this may have happened in an undersea thermal vent or the side of a volcano. Trying to explain the origin of life without God suffers from many scientific problems. New research has now uncovered yet another problem. Researchers at the University of California at San Diego examined how stable the chemical bases of genetic material are under various conditions. Origin of life theories must assume that wherever life began, these chemical bases had to build up to a concentration to make it likely that they would find enough of each other to make meaningful genetic material. This, they theorize, would have taken hundreds or thousands or even millions of years. Researchers discovered that the heat breaks down the four bases that make up genetic material. This effectively rules out thermal vents as a source of first life. In a temperature at the boiling point of water, one of the bases lasts only 19 days. None of them last long enough to build up enough concentration for life to start. Even at 75 degrees, none of these chemical bases lasts long enough to be geologically important to evolution. Only freezing conditions allow the bases to last a long enough time. All attempts to explain the origin of life without God's direct action and design are doomed to failure. Perhaps this is why evolutionists now suppose that life began in outer space.
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6: Chris, natural gas is a result of a variety of life processes. Even the digestion of your food produces methane gas. Methane gas is also found in volcanic eruptions and in meteorites, so it's evidently a chemical that can form under a variety of conditions. A new theory has been proposed that the huge deposits of methane gas are really the inorganic outgassing of the Earth's interior. These huge pockets of pure methane in many ways don't appear to be life gases with all the impurities that would be there. I lean to such a theory myself. God created this earth for man's good, and methane is a very good part of our existence. It's hard to know for sure, but it wouldn't surprise me from a back to Genesis perspective.
5: 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For more information, you can find us on the web at www.icr.org.
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1: This is Max McLean. 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Listen to the Bible from Luke 8. A woman was there who had been subject to bleeding for 12 years, but no one could heal her. She came up behind Jesus and touched the edge of his cloak, and immediately her bleeding stopped. "Who touched me?" Jesus asked. Peter said, "Master, the people are crowding and pressing against you." But Jesus said, "Someone touched me. I know that power has gone out from me." Then the woman came trembling and fell at his feet. She told why she had touched him and how she had been instantly healed. Then he said to her, "Daughter, your faith has healed you. Go in peace." From Luke 8, listen to the Bible. It's great for the soul.
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0: This is Franklin Graham, and I've got an idea for Christmas, and that is to fill a shoebox for a child somewhere in the third world. 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Put toys, school supplies, and then we give these boxes out, and we do this in Jesus' name. And put your picture in there. Put your address in there. Maybe the kids can write you back, but we need you to be a part of it. God bless you. Thank you so very much.
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4: With SRN News, I'm John Scott. Residents along the northeast coast bracing for an early season nor'easter this weekend.
5: Forecasters say the storm, usually a late fall phenomenon, is currently building strength off the mid-Atlantic coast and is expected to head north toward New England. States from North Carolina to Maine are bracing for coastal flooding, beach erosion, and power outages caused by gusty winds. The worst effects are expected Friday night through Sunday, when storm surge could top 3 feet and wind gusts could hit 60 miles per hour. Rich Thomason reporting.
4: Powerful Hurricane Polo sending bands of heavy rain across Mexico's Pacific coast. Polo forecast to maintain major hurricane strength as it skirts Mexico's coast with rain and strong winds along with rain. Polo expected to cause life-threatening surf conditions, including rip currents along southwestern Mexican coastline and parts of Baja. The surf conditions could also contribute to flooding. Nolo is now the latest hurricane in the Pacific. It's expected to intensify and make a turn toward Hawaii's Big Island. Forecasters warn the Big Island could see up to 35 inches of rain. A federal judge has delayed ruling on a proposed settlement involving Paramount's merger with Warner Brothers Discovery and 12 state attorneys general. That's despite expectations that the deal was essentially done.
6: On Thursday, U.S. District Judge Araceli Martinez-Olguin says she wants more information from attorneys before deciding whether to approve the settlement. California Attorney General Rob Bonta announced on Monday that a deal had been reached, appearing to clear a major hurdle for Paramount Skydance's $111 billion acquisition of Warner Brothers Discovery. But the judge's decision today puts the proposed merger on hold. She says she'll issue her ruling in due course. I'm Sharon Reardon.
4: This is SRN News.
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7: 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Michael Harrington reporting.
4: About 2,000 people who reported being sexually abused by Catholic priests or other church representatives have sought reparations from a French independent body created to address decades of abuse. The Independent National Authority for Recognition and Reparation is preparing to end its five-year mission. Survivors who went through the process were awarded an average of $42,000 each. This is SRN News. Another handgun has been found inside another New York City school, Andrew Whitman reports.
8: It started with a brawl between two students Thursday morning at Cambria Heights Academy on 91st Avenue in Hollis, Queens. After the fight broke up, staff found an unattended backpack. They opened it up and found a handgun with an extended clip in a candy wrapper and 14 bullets. The high school does not have a metal detector. No arrests have been made. In New York, I'm Andrew Whitman.
4: A Texas court on Thursday rejecting a ruling that a woman on death row for 18 years is innocent of capital murder and the killing of her two-year-old daughter. The majority decision by the Texas Court of Criminal Appeals leaves Melissa Lucio on Texas death row. She narrowly escaped execution in 2022 when the same court ordered a review of her case 2 days before her scheduled lethal injection. More details at SRNNews.com.
9: Here's important truth for your life today from the book of Romans. But now we have been released from the law, for we died with Christ and are no longer captive to its power. Now we can really serve God, not in the old way by obeying the letter of the law, but in the new way by the Spirit. Romans 7, verse 6.
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11: A crackdown of law enforcement officers has often dried up pockets of crime in vice-ridden cities. One of the most lawless cities in the world was changed within 40 days to a model community without the help of a single policeman. I'll be back in a moment with the amazing facts.

Hello, this is Joe Cruz on the Amazing Facts broadcast, Facts Which Affect You. In our last broadcast, we followed the tragic footsteps of Jonah's course in running away from God. We learned that Jesus himself has endorsed the authenticity of the story, so often doubted and ridiculed by modern commentators. It did happen, friends. There's no room for doubt on the part of Christians or anyone else. We must either accept the story as true or accuse Jesus of deception. To deny the veracity of Christ is to strike at the very heart of the Christian faith. We know he told the truth about Jonah. He was swallowed, Jonah was, by a great fish especially prepared by God. Now, in our last broadcast, we learned how Jonah tried to avoid God's orders to preach in the great wicked city of Nineveh. He bought a boat ticket in exactly the opposite direction and tried to run away from God. But a terrible storm arose which threatened to sink the ship at any moment. The heathen crew of that ship finally cast lots to find out who was guilty of offending the God of the seas. Jonah was designated by the lots, and finally he confessed his guilt in offending and disobeying God. So with prayers of forgiveness, the pagan seamen cast Jonah into the ocean, and he plummeted straight down into the black depths of the water. Down, down, down he sank, until suddenly a great big black mouth opened up, and he went down into the fish, and then the fish went down into the bottom of the sea. Down, down, down, just as far as he could go. By the way, friends, when he came there, he was really down. Down in hope, down in the dumps, down in the ship, down into sleep, down in the water, down in the fish, and then right down to the very bottom of the sea. It was rock bottom as far as Jonah was concerned. But you know, in spite of all this, God had not forgotten the prophet. To me, that's a wonderful thought. God had not forgotten Jonah, even after all that he had done. You know something? God never forgets you either. It doesn't make any difference how far down you've gone. God will not forget. You can't go so far into sin that you can't come back to God. You can't become so vile or black or terrible that God will leave you alone. He'll call you back and receive you to himself again. Now, people often say to me, "Oh, I've been so wicked that God wouldn't have me." But that's utterly false, friends. The Lord will always have you. His great heart longs for you, no matter what you've done, no matter how far down you've gone. And Jonah finally wanted to come back. It's an interesting thing to picture the circumstances that faced Jonah down there. He was in the whale's belly, and it was hot, stuffy, and dark, no doubt. Here's a little picture of it in the book of Jonah, chapter 2, verse 5. "The waters compassed me about." Yes, I imagine there were digestive juices sort of swirling around him there in the stomach of that great fish. And he also says in verse 5, "The weeds were wrapped about my head." Evidently, Mr. Whale had something else for dinner besides Jonah. And it was dark. Just picture yourself in that situation for a moment. Maybe it wasn't so wise to run away from God after all. And so, way down there in the bottom of the sea, he began to think. And he did something else that's brought out in Jonah 2:1. "Then Jonah prayed unto the Lord his God out of the fish's belly." He finally began to look to God. And what did the Lord do? Rebuke him? Refuse to hear him? Oh, no, the Lord directed that fish through God's heavenly radar system over to the shore and somehow miraculously deposited Jonah on the dry land. Now chapter 3, verses 1 and 2. "The word of the Lord came unto Jonah the second time, saying, Arise, go unto Nineveh, that great city, and preach unto it the preaching that I bid thee." So the Lord was saying, "Now, Jonah, you've recuperated. I've got a job for you. It's the same job I gave you before. And I want you to preach the same message that I ask you to preach." Now listen, friends, it doesn't make a bit of difference who you are or what your background is. God will never bless you, and you will never succeed until you do what God asks you to do. Now, this applies to you and to me and to everybody. That's all there is to it. If you go running off to Tarshish, as he did, and buy some tickets far, far away, you will never prosper. So Jonah decided that he'd go to Nineveh. He took his journey and walked into that city, a part of a day's journey, no doubt, and he began to preach. "Yet 40 days, and Nineveh shall be overthrown." Oh, I can imagine people looking at him and saying, "Who is he?" Probably somebody asked, "Have you ever seen him before?" And another said, "No, I don't know who he is." And they thought, I'm sure, "Well, he's just a crackpot of some kind. He'll probably be gone tomorrow. Don't pay any attention to him." But he wasn't gone tomorrow. Tomorrow, he said, "You have 39 days and Nineveh shall be overthrown." And people began to say, "Well, that's a different message anyway, isn't it? I've never heard anybody talk like that before."
and then 30 days of Nineveh will be destroyed. By that time, everybody was looking and listening. I can imagine they followed him along and looked him over. More days passed, and he was saying, all right, friends, 25 days and this great city will be destroyed. The inhabitants said, you'll certainly have to give him credit for this. He's persistent anyway. Again, the days passed by, and he was saying 20 days. And some of the people said, what if he's right? I don't believe he is, but suppose he is right. A few more days passed, and he was saying, yet 10 days. You have only 10 more days, a little over a week. And some of them began to say, I don't know what you think, but I believe him. I'm going to do something about this. And I imagine by the time he was saying 5 days, 4 days, 3 days, they had all made decisions. According to the scripture, from the king on the throne right on down to the beggar on the street, they repented in sackcloth and ashes, the entire city. And so God spared the city. Well, that was probably the greatest revival ever held, bar none. And that was probably the most wonderful experience that ever came to a preacher or evangelist, bar none. But now let's come to the lesson for us, friends. The devil knows that God commands and that we can only have true joy and peace and happiness when we keep those commandments. So he tries to picture God's commandments as impossible. The only way to joy and peace is found in following those orders of God. The devil knows that, and so he puts his lies in force to keep you from doing what God asks you to do. The Lord says, go to Nineveh, do this, do that. And the devil comes along and says, now wait, you don't want to do that yet. And while you wait, he builds that thing bigger and bigger and bigger and makes it seem more impossible until you feel that it just can't be done after all. He'll tell you it's too hard. And after a while you think, well, I guess it is too hard. I can't do that. Or he'll tell you that it won't work. I'm sure he told Jonah that. Jonah, you're one man. Look at that great metropolis. You'll cover about 3 streets down there, and they'll lock you up in jail, and you'll be the laughing stock of the town. It won't work. And he's still using those same arguments today, friends. It won't work. It's not that important. Well, listen. Everything and anything that leads a person away from God is a ticket to Tarshish. Everything that destroys a person's love for eternal life is a ticket to Tarshish. Everything that prevents you from studying the Bible is a ticket to Tarshish. Every drink of alcoholic beverage, every cigarette, mark it well, friends, is just the same type of thing that Jonah was doing. And it can cost you eternal salvation. Every curse word, every word of profanity is a ticket to Tarshish. Every bit of pride and vanity is a ticket there, too. Every minute of delay is a ticket to that ill-famed city of Tarshish. Some of these tickets are dirty and filthy, nasty, utterly repulsive. Others are beautiful, attractive, embellished. But they're all tickets to Tarshish, to disobedience, away from God and from His plan. Friends, today, if you've gone down, down, down like Jonah did, if you bought a ticket to Tarshish, remember God still loves you just the same. And if you'll come back and say, Lord, I'm terribly sorry. I've made a mess of things. I'm going to take a new stand and do what's right. I'll go where you want me to go. I'll do what you want me to do. I need your help. Listen, if you do this, God will receive you and bless you. And all you have to do is ask. Come back to the path of duty. Come back to that hard job or that hard decision. Come back to Christ so you can be assured of a place in heaven. Friends, today, let's get rid of all those tickets to Tarshish. What do you say? Now I want to read Jonah 3 and verse 1. And the word of the Lord came unto Jonah the second time, saying, oh, that's a part I really like, friends. To me, that's the most beautiful part of this book. The word of the Lord came into Jonah the second time. God is giving him another chance. Isn't that wonderful? Here's where the grace of our Lord and Savior is seen. He always gives us another chance. What would you have said, friends, if a friend had done you like that and wanted to come back? Would you have received him as the Lord did? What did the Lord say? Ah, you have your gall. Don't you come crawling back to me. That you've met a crisis and can't find your way out. You wanted to go all your own way. Now go ahead and do it and don't come crying to me. Oh, that's not what he said, friends. Absolutely not. The Lord said this. Now remember this, friends. Surely, Jonah, I'll be with you. And the fish headed for shore. And Jonah was cast out on dry land. And the Lord gave him another chance. And the word came to him again the second time. You'll have another opportunity, Jonah, to do this wonderful thing for me. All right, friends, I'm so grateful that I can tell you that it makes no difference what your problem is or how far you've gone or how weak your faith is. God gives you another chance right now.
Well, you say, I've had another chance and another chance. Of course you have. Maybe you've had 100, 1,000, 10,000 of them. That doesn't matter. That's the kind of God we have. He's giving you another one right now. He's saying, will you throw away your tickets to Tarshish and get rid of them? You know what I want you to do? Why haven't you done it? Get rid of those tickets. Come on back and I'll help you and we'll do it together. Oh, I know we don't actually bodily run away and go down to the bottom of a ship like Jonah did. But I just wonder how many there are running just the same. You know, whether God has called you to do something or whether he hasn't, you know whether you're avoiding some religious duty. You know whether some decisions have been made and broken between you and God. Just as surely as Jonah was running, you may be running. You may be buying a ticket right now to get away from something God wants you to do. And maybe the Lord's calling you now to prayer. I wonder how many would be involved if I ask you the question, do you have personal, private prayer in your home by yourself every day? Oh, I know the Lord has pled with you if you don't have prayer. But what are you going to do about it, friends? This is a wonderful opportunity for you to make a decision to follow Jesus and to come back home and to get rid of those tickets to Tarshish and stop running away and avoiding some duty that God has given you to carry through. Have you bought a ticket to somewhere to get out of it? Or maybe it's family worship. How many of you are having family worship in your homes with your children? I can't overemphasize the importance of family worship in this critical hour in which we're living.

And so we find young people today are trying to break away and have freedom. They've built up this idea, friends, which is really a figment of their imagination, that they can have absolute freedom. But how can we break away from God's laws? Are we free to break His commandments? Of course not. And now, this is Joe Cruz saying goodbye for today.

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1: You know, the truth is we all have pain and problems. We all have weaknesses. We all fall short of God's glory. And you know what? We don't need to hide. We need healing. And you know what I have found? If we do not find the root of what's causing us to react or act a certain way, it finds us. You know how it finds us? It finds us in exhaustion, eating addiction, fear, depression, illness. And you know what 2 Peter 2:9 says? It says, we are a slave to whatever controls us. So when we're dealing with these issues, what we need to do is get with the Lord with a blank piece of paper. And then what you do, ladies, is you write it down. Because when you write something down, it becomes real. And then once you write it down, you go to the Word. We can be free.
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3: 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Romans 7, verse 6.
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5: It's good to be here this evening to share in the wonderful Revive series that has been taking place each and every evening. And I don't know about you, but I've come tonight to be revived in God. If you've come to be revived, let me hear you say amen.
6: Amen.
5: I am grateful to the Lord to be here in Anchorage, Alaska, to share with you in this series, specifically our message this evening, as we seek to experience God's hope. If you have your Bibles, I invite you to take them with me and turn to the book of Acts. Acts chapter 1 is where we will begin this evening. Acts chapter 1, and we're going to begin reading at verse number 8. Acts chapter 1. And verse number 8. And we will read in your hearing as this text this evening centers around the message that we will share as we seek to experience God's hope. The word of God says to us tonight from Acts chapter 1, verse number 8, "But ye shall receive power after that the Holy Ghost is come upon you. And ye shall be witnesses unto me both in Jerusalem and in all Judea and in Samaria and unto the uttermost part of the earth." Verse number 9. "And when he had spoken these things, while they beheld, he was taken up, and a cloud received him out of their sight." Verse number 10. "And while they looked steadfastly toward heaven as he went up, behold, two men stood by them in white apparel, which also said, Ye men of Galilee, why stand ye gazing up into heaven? This same Jesus, which is taken up from you into heaven, so come in like manner as ye have seen him go into heaven." In harmony with our theme for tonight, experiencing God's hope, we will challenge you with the message entitled, The Comeback. But before we talk with you, let us collectively talk with God. Father in heaven, oh God, we thank you tonight that you have afforded us this wonderful opportunity to share your love. As we speak from your word tonight, we pray that God, you would imbue us with the power of your Holy Spirit. Forgive us of our sins, we pray. And oh God, I pray and ask in a special way that as a result of your word going forth tonight, that we will truly know what it is to experience your hope. And when the appeal is made, I pray, oh God, that men, women, boys, and girls would give their lives to you. It's in Jesus' name we pray. Let everyone say, amen. Experiencing God's hope, the comeback. The year was 1995. The place was the famous Madison Square Garden in New York City. The setting was game one of the Eastern Conference semifinals between the New York Knicks and the Indiana Pacers in playoff basketball. Knicks fans hated Indiana star guard Reggie Miller so much that ESPN made this game the subject of one of their 30 for 30 documentaries. To the disdain of Spike Lee and other loyal New York Knicks basketball fans, Miller single-handedly led his team to a stunning 107-105 victory comeback win over the Knicks in Madison Square Garden. With 18.7 seconds left in the game, the Knicks led by 6 points. But Reggie Miller then hit a three-pointer, stole the ball on an ensuing inbounds pass, dribbled behind the three-point arc and three-point line, and hit another three-pointer. Minutes later, Miller then made two free throws to put the Pacers up for good and up and ahead in the series, 1-0. This is considered by many basketball fans like myself as one of the greatest comebacks in sports history. History was then made in the year 2008 when President Barack Obama was elected the first African-American president of the United States. It was during his presidential campaign that he made it clear that one of his desires, one of his goals, was to end the war in Iraq. It was on December 16th, 2011, that this pledge came to fruition, where American soldiers began arriving back in the United States from Iraq. This comeback was historic, because after thousands of deaths and injuries to American troops on Iraqi soil, soldiers made a comeback home. When they entered airports, people would cheer. When they would walk down the street, people would nod and smile, expressing their sincere and genuine appreciation. Our soldiers have come back. But the Bible also talks about comebacks. In Luke chapter 15, Jesus tells the story of the prodigal son, the parable, if you will, of the comeback. You know the story. A father has two sons. The younger son asks for his inheritance early, and he leaves home. The older son remains at home, and he works. The younger son spends his money on riotous, foolish living. He reaches his lowest point. He feeds on what the swine would eat. He comes to himself and he says, you know what? I'm going to go back home to my father, for I would do better in my father's house as a servant than as a man out feeding and eating with pigs. He walks up to the driveway of his father's house. His father sees him afar off. His father begins to scream in excitement. He says, bring my son the best robe. Let's have a feast. For this my son was lost. He is now found again. He was blind, but now he sees. This parable illustrates that when you come back to our Heavenly Father, that our Heavenly Father receives you with open arms. He receives you with outstretched arms, and he says, come back home. This is what I call spiritual comeback. But the ultimate comeback will not be when the Pacers play the Knicks. The ultimate comeback will not be when American soldiers come back on American soil. The ultimate comeback will not be when the prodigals of life come back home. The greatest comeback will be when the trumpet shall sound and Jesus comes back in the clouds. This is our greatest hope. The Apostle Paul says in 1 Thessalonians 4:16, "For the Lord himself shall descend from heaven with a shout, with the voice of the archangel and the trump of God, and the dead in Christ shall rise first. Then we which are alive and remain shall be caught up together with them in the clouds to meet the Lord in the air, and so shall we ever be with the Lord." This is the ultimate comeback. This is the second coming of Jesus Christ. Jesus is coming back. There'll be no more crying, no more dying, no more sickness, no more pain, no more cancer, no more arthritis, no more blood pressure, no more gas prices. In fact, I won't have to worry about gas prices because I'll fly from my mansion to your mansion. There'll be no more trials, no more tests, no more tears. There will be no more because the former things are going to be passed away and all things are going to become new. Jesus is going to make the ultimate comeback. 2,000 years ago, my Savior, my Lord, my shield, my buckler, my light, my Jesus has just ascended back to heaven to be with the Father. The disciples are troubled by his leaving. They don't fully understand his ascension. And so they go to the Bible. The Bible says, they say in Acts chapter 1, verse number 6, "Lord, wilt thou at this time restore again the kingdom to Israel?" Now keep in mind who Jesus is. The fulfillment of the Old Testament prophecies of the Messiah, the anointed one who was to rule the earth from Jerusalem upon the restored throne of David. They want to know if Jesus plans to initiate his kingdom and his rule right now. But the disciples didn't understand the nature of Jesus Christ's kingdom. Jesus had not yet promised the sort of restoration that they were anticipating. So Christ, in his response, he did not give a direct answer to the disciples, but instead, Jesus lays the foundation, or leads them, if you will, to the work that lay ahead. He gives them instruction to coincide with the great gospel commission of Matthew 28, verses 19 and 20. "Go ye therefore, teach all nations, baptizing them in the name of the Father, the Son, and the Holy Ghost, teaching them to observe all things whatsoever I've commanded you, and lo, I am with you always, even unto the end of the world." He then says in Acts chapter 1, "I will not leave you, neither will I forsake you, because I'm going to leave the Holy Spirit, the Comforter, and you will not be comfortless." Verse number 8 of Acts chapter 1, the word of God says, "But ye shall receive power." Everybody say power. Power. "After that, the Holy Ghost is come upon you, and you shall be witnesses in Jerusalem, in Judea, in Samaria, and the uttermost parts of the earth." Now, in this text, Jesus is telling his disciples, get ready for the move of the Holy Spirit. Get ready because the Holy Spirit is getting ready to come. Get ready for the gospel is going to be preached. The sick are going to be healed. The deaf are going to hear. The dead will be raised. The blind will see. Miracles will be wrought in the name of Jesus. And thousands will be baptized in the name of the Father, the Son, and the Holy Ghost. As a child of God, as a lifelong member of God's body, his church, I must say right now, if there has ever been a hindrance to the body of Christ for years, it is not tapping into the full power we have in God. I don't know if you know it or not, but friends of mine, we're sitting on a ton of dynamite. We're sitting on a ton of power. Let me remind you this evening that when Jesus got up from Calvary, you will remember that he was crucified. He did die. He did rest in the grave on the Sabbath day according to the commandment. But when he got up, The Bible says that he got up with all power. And because he got up with all power in his hands, there was a transfer of that power from Christ to us. One of my favorite writers, Ellen White, says, Testimonies, Volume 6, he says, the fullness of divine power has been imparted to God's people that they may impart to others light and joy and refreshing. So in case you didn't know, now you know, we have power. We have Holy Ghost power. What is this power? Acts 1 opens by telling us of Jesus' transfer of power to his disciples and his subsequent ascension to heaven. The power in verse 8 refers to God's power to exercise his strength, his authority in our lives. Now, I've learned over the years that God can strengthen and energize those who put their trust in him. God is the source. That means you and me, we can't fight the devil in our own strength. That's why so many people give up, because they fight the devil in their own strength. But the Apostle Paul gives us some encouragement in Ephesians 6:10. He says, be strong in the Lord and in the power of his might, which means the source of our strength is God. The source of our strength is Jesus Christ. The source of our strength is the Holy Spirit, but not only the source of our strength, but also the scope of our strength. When a believer's faith is in God, then the Lord's power becomes the power of that believer. When we, as God's people, grasp this truth that we are as strong as that in which we trust, believe me, we will revolutionize this world. If you trust in yourself, then you are as strong as you are. But when you trust in God, you are as strong as he is. Oh, you all don't hear me tonight. Let me illustrate this point. I cannot fly. I know my name is Bird, but I cannot fly. I tried it as a child, and I know what I'm talking about. You know how you'll jump off the bed or you'll jump off something and you'll say, I know I can fly, and then you knocked your head on the way down. But I learned as a boy that the law of gravity is real. That what goes up must come down. I cannot fly. But when I put myself in an airplane and yield to its power, suddenly I have the ability to soar 30,000 feet in the air. I cannot run 70 miles per hour. But when I get in my car and I yield to its power, suddenly I have the ability to achieve speeds that I could never achieve on my own. And when my faith is in God, when my faith is in God's power, then his strength becomes my strength. His power becomes my power. That's why the Bible says in Ephesians 3:20, now unto him that is able to do exceeding abundantly and above all we could ever ask or think, according to the power that worketh in us. So greater is he that is in me than he that is in the world. Because understand, math says if you have a greater than, you must then have a less than. So whoever the greater is inside of you, then he that is in the world is less than whoever is inside of you. And the greater is he that is in you is the Holy Spirit. Are you hearing what I'm saying? Verse number 9, the text continues. The word of God says, and when he had spoken these things, while they beheld, he was taken up. He was taken where, everybody? Up. And a cloud received him out of their sight. Now let's stop right there for a minute. What a sight this must have been. He in whom they had believed

and power and glory was now taken up in a cloud and received out of their sight. Verse number 10 says, and while they looked steadfastly toward heaven as he went up, behold, two men stood by them in white apparel. Verse number 11, which also said, ye men of Galilee, why stand ye gazing? This same Jesus, which is taken up into heaven, shall so come in like manner as ye have seen him go into heaven. I get excited when I read that text. Because in other words, the angels say, fear not. This same Jesus is going to make a comeback just like he left. This same Jesus who locked the lion's jaw down in Daniel's den. This same Jesus who provided air conditioning in a fiery furnace. This same Jesus who parted the Red Sea. This same Jesus who healed blind Bartimaeus. This same Jesus who healed the woman with the issue of blood. This same Jesus who woke you up this morning. This same Jesus who healed your afflicted body is coming back. If I can testify just for a minute, this same Jesus, when you were in the checkout line at Cars or Walmart, and you had $20 to your name in your pocket, this same Jesus, there you are in the grocery store and you need to get a few things. You pull up in your grocery cart to the checkout counter. You place your items on the conveyor belt. You don't know if you'll have enough money. You don't want to be embarrassed. You don't want people pointing at you, looking at you. All you have is $20. This same Jesus is right there with you when the cashier rings up your grocery. The cashier looks at you and says, that will be $19.99. This same Jesus is gonna come back for his people. Could human language make it more clear? It seems almost impossible that anyone could not grasp the simple fact of his return. Grasp this wonderful hope. This hope, this coming will be personal. Everybody say personal. Because the text says this same Jesus. But not only will his coming be personal, his coming will be visible. Everybody say visible. Visible. His coming will be visible because the text says we have seen him go. Not only personal, not only visible, but his coming, this hope, will be in the clouds. Because the text says a cloud received him. This coming will be certain because the text says this same Jesus shall so come in like manner as ye have seen him go. And so this is what the Christian life is all about. Being ready for this blessed, wonderful hope. Being ready and looking forward to Jesus' comeback. Jesus' second coming. This is what we all should be looking for. And eyes have not seen. Neither have ears heard the things that God has prepared for them that love him. So get ready for this hope. Get ready for this comeback. Get ready for the comeback. Now someone says, Pastor, I understand the comeback, but when will this comeback take place? I'm so glad you asked. Matthew chapter 24. Matthew chapter 24 tells us when this comeback will take place. The word of God says to us in Matthew chapter 24, and we're going to verse number 36. The word says, but of that day and hour knoweth no man, no, not the angels of heaven, but my Father only. But as the days of Noah were, so shall also the coming of the Son of Man be. For as in the days that were before the flood, they were eating and drinking, marrying and giving in marriage until the day that Noah entered into the ark, and knew not until the flood came and took them all away, so shall also the coming of the Son of Man be. This lets me know none of us know when this comeback's going to take place. But we do know the comeback is going to take place soon. Because verse 42 says, watch therefore, for ye know not what hour your Lord doth come. Verse 44, therefore be ye also ready. Be what, everybody? Ready. For in such an hour as ye think not, the Son of Man cometh. So then, when you hear people saying that Christ is coming back and he's coming back on this date, you know that's not the truth.
Because the word of God says, no man knoweth the day nor the hour of Christ's coming, but the Father. Are you hearing what I'm saying? So we cannot

0: say the exact time in which he's going to come, but we can say he's going to come back real soon. I know he's going to come back real soon because Matthew 24 also lets me know the signs of his coming. Go to Matthew 24 and let's read verse number 3. Matthew chapter 24, verse number 3. The word of God says to us tonight, and as he sat upon the Mount of Olives, the disciples came unto him privately saying, tell us, when shall these things be, and what shall be the sign of thy coming and of the end of the world? Jesus answered and said unto them, take heed that no man deceive you. For many shall come in my name, saying, I am Christ, and shall deceive many. And he says, you hear of wars and rumors of what, everybody? Wars. We have wars going on right now. Rumors of wars going on right now. See that ye be not troubled? For all these things must come to pass, but the end is not yet. But the Bible continues in verse 7, for nation shall rise against what? Nation, and kingdom against kingdom. And there shall be famines and pestilences and earthquakes in diverse places. All these are the beginning of sorrows. We have nations rising up against nations now, do we not? Are you hearing what I'm saying? The word of God continues, verse 9. Then shall they deliver you up to be afflicted and shall kill you, and you shall be hated of all nations for my name's sake. And then shall many be offended and shall betray one another and shall hate one another. And many false prophets shall rise and shall deceive many, and because iniquity shall abound, the love of many shall wax cold. But he that shall endure until the end, the same shall be saved. And this gospel of the kingdom shall be preached in all the world for a witness unto all nations, and then shall the end come. All the different signs in Matthew 24 that Jesus talked about, they are taking place today. I tell people all the time, if you're depressed, don't watch the news. You'll be more depressed after you watch the news. Are you hearing what I'm saying? Because the news reports on all these signs that we've just read in Matthew chapter 24, pointing to the fact that Jesus Christ is coming real soon. I don't know the exact date, but I know he's coming soon. I know that when he comes back, it will be the same manner in which he left. He left in a cloud, so he's going to return in a cloud. He left in the air, so he will return in the air. His feet will never touch the ground. The Bible also lets me know in Revelation chapter 1, verse number 7, that when he comes back, every living eye is going to see him. So then that lets me know there will be nothing secret about his comeback. There will not be a secret rapture, but every living eye is going to see him, which means those in Anchorage are going to see him. Those in Fairbanks are going to see him. Those in Juneau are going to see him. Those in Seattle are going to see him. Those in LA are going to see him. Those in New York are going to see him. Those in the Caribbean are going to see him. Those in Africa are going to see him. Those in Asia are going to see him. Those in Australia are going to see him. And guess what? We're all going to see him all at the same time. Behold, he cometh with clouds, and every eye shall see him. Christianity gets excited about this comeback. But some, unfortunately, within the ranks of Christianity have made a mistake about his comeback. Let's be clear tonight that when Jesus Christ comes back, when we experience this great hope, there will primarily be four groups of people. When he comes back, when we experience this great hope, there will be four primary groups of people. Group number one, take your Bibles, 1 Thessalonians chapter 4, verse number 16. 1 Thessalonians chapter 4, verse number 16. The word of God says to us tonight in 1 Thessalonians 4, 16, for the Lord himself shall descend from heaven with a shout, with the voice of the archangel and the trump of God, and the Bible says the dead in Christ shall rise first. Which then means group number one at his comeback, at his second coming, will be the righteous dead. The group righteous dead, the Bible teaches, that dead in Christ shall rise what? First. They shall rise what, everybody? They shall rise first. So group number one, the righteous dead at Jesus' second coming, at his comeback, the righteous dead rise first. Group number two, verse number 17 of 1 Thessalonians 4. Then we which are alive and remain shall be caught up together with them in the clouds to meet the Lord in the air. And so shall we ever be with the Lord. Amen, somebody. Group number two, the righteous living. The righteous what, everybody? The righteous living. The Bible teaches that they will be caught up to meet the Lord in the what? Air. Group number one, the righteous dead rise first. Group number two, the righteous living are caught up to meet the Lord in the what? Air. Group number three. We call group number three the wicked living. The wicked living. 2 Thessalonians chapter 2. 2 Thessalonians chapter 2. And the word of God says to us tonight in verse number 8 of 2 Thessalonians chapter 2. And then shall that wicked be revealed, whom the Lord shall consume with the spirit of his mouth and shall destroy with the brightness of his coming. Even him whose coming is after the working of Satan with all powers and signs and lying wonders and with all deceivableness of unrighteousness in them that perish because they receive not the love of the truth that they might be saved. And for this cause, God shall send them strong delusion that they should believe a lie, that they all might be damned who believe not the truth but had pleasure in unrighteousness. The word of God is clear that the wicked or unrighteous living at Christ's second coming will die at the brightness of his coming. So you know what I have to do to make sure I'm righteous? Come on, say amen. Sometimes I have to stand on a stage like this and look directly into the lights to make sure I don't die at the brightness of the lights because I'm getting ready when Jesus comes. Are you hearing what I'm saying? Group number one, the righteous dead rise what? First. Group number two, the righteous living are caught up to meet the Lord in the air. Group number three, the righteous living die at the brightness of his what? Coming. Then group number four, Revelation chapter 20, verse number 5. Revelation chapter 20, verse number 5. I just want to read that first sentence. But the rest of the dead live not again until the 1,000 years were finished. This is the first resurrection, which means at Jesus' second coming, group number four, the wicked dead. And the wicked dead at Jesus' second coming remain dead. The wicked dead remain dead. So we have four groups. Group number one, the righteous dead rise what? First. Group number two, the righteous living are caught up to meet the Lord in the air. Group number three, the wicked or the unrighteous living die at the brightness of his coming. And group number four, the wicked dead remain dead. Now, we recognize these are the four groups at Jesus' second coming, at the comeback. These are the four primary groups when we experience God's hope. But for years, people have been taught to listen to me good. That when an individual dies in the Lord, they go straight to heaven. But the text says that the dead in Christ rise first. The text says that we which are alive remain shall be caught up together with them in the what? Clouds, in the air. So friends of mine, as we study the word of God and experience God's great hope, the reality is if the righteous already were in heaven and they went to heaven straight at death, who would Jesus be coming back for? Because the word says that the dead in Christ shall rise what? First. Then we which are alive remain shall be caught up together with them in the clouds to meet the Lord in the air. And so I don't know about you, but I have to be a part of either group one or group two. Either I have to die in the Lord and rise first, or I have to be alive when he comes and I'm caught up to meet the Lord in the air, and so shall I ever be with the Lord. Do I have a witness in this place? And so Paul says, behold, I show you a mystery, that one day we shall not all sleep, but we shall be changed in a moment, in the twinkling of an eye. Somebody say, how fast is that? I don't know, but I used to wink at my wife and I still do real quick, so I know it's gonna be quick. In a moment, in the twinkling of an eye, at the last trump, the trumpet shall sound, the dead shall be raised incorruptible, and we shall be changed. For this corruptible must put on incorruption, and this mortal must put on immortality. So Paul says, when this corruptible shall I put on incorruption, and this mortal shall I put on immortality, then shall be brought to pass the saying that is written, death is swallowed up in victory. O death, where is thy sting? O grave, where is thy victory? The sting of death is sin, the strength of sin is the law, but thanks be to God, who giveth us the victory through our Lord Jesus Christ. Therefore, my beloved brethren, be ye steadfast, unmovable, always abounding in the work of the Lord, for as much as we know that our labors are not in vain. Jesus will be in heaven, and I plan on being in heaven with my Jesus. Tonight, can I tell you about heaven? The lion will play with the lamb. In heaven, there are going to be 12 gates to the city. 3 gates to the north, 3 gates to the south, 3 gates to the east, 3 gates to the west. We used to sing a song about heaven where we said, one day we're going to sit at the welcome table. We're going to feast on milk and honey. We're going to sing and never get tired. We're going to walk and talk with Jesus. In fact, we're going to put on our long white robes. We're going to shout hallelujah. In fact, because I'm from the south, I'm going to eat grits with Jesus. In fact, when we get to heaven, when we get in the very presence of God, we're going to shout, holy, holy, holy. We won't rest day nor night because there will be no night there. But we'll say, holy, holy, holy, Lord God Almighty, which was and is to come. Because around God's great throne, there will be persistent praise. And I'm here to tell you, if you don't like to praise God down here on earth, then I don't know what you're going to do when we get to heaven. If you don't like to talk about the goodness of God here on earth, I don't know what you're going to do when we get to heaven. Because when we all get to heaven, what a day of rejoicing that's going to be. When we all see Jesus, we're going to sing and shout the victory. But you know what? I'm not going to wait till I get to heaven to praise him. I'm going to praise him a little bit down here. Some of you talking about when I get to heaven, I'm going to sing and shout. I can't wait till I get there. I'm going to praise God down here. Some folk talking about if I had 10,000 tongues, I wouldn't be enough to praise him enough. Why don't you use the one tongue you have right now and praise God? Give God glory and honor and praise, because yes, he's coming back again. Glory, hallelujah. Bless his name. Lift him up. Praise God. He's coming back again. So the grass withereth, the flower fadeth, but the word of our God shall stand forever. His word says, let not your heart be troubled. Ye believe in God, believe also in me. In my Father's house are many mansions. If it were not so, I would have told you. He said, I go and prepare a place for you. And if I go and prepare a place for you, he said, I will come again and receive you unto myself, that where I am, there ye may be also. So friends of mine, get ready for the comeback. We're looking forward to this glorious hope. I don't know about you, but I want to experience God's great hope. And so lift up your heads, O ye gates. Lift up your heads, O ye gates. And be ye lifted up, ye everlasting doors, and the King of glory shall come in. Who is the King of glory? The Lord strong and mighty. Who is the King of glory? The Lord mighty in battle. So dry your weeping eye. Hold your head up. Stick your chest out. He's coming back. Keep on loving. Keep on serving. Keep on praying. Keep on giving. Keep on being nice, because serving the Lord will pay off after a while. This is our hope, the comeback We have this hope that burns within our hearts. Hope in the coming of the Lord. Let me tell you something, friends of mine. Nothing, no one is going to keep me out of God's great kingdom. Nothing, no one was going to stop me from seeing my Jesus. He's done too much for me not to see him. He's done too much for you not to see him. This is our hope, that one day Jesus comes back. And so this evening, we've come tonight. We study God's word. Each and every day we endure trial, we endure tests, we endure tribulation. But hold on. Help is on the way. There's a brighter, better day coming after a while. I have loved ones that I will be reunited with in God's heaven. But most importantly, I'll be united with Jesus. I want to see the one who died for me. I want to see the one who wore a crown of thorns for me. I want to see the one who bled in his head for my evil thoughts, bled in his hands for my evil touch, bled in his feet for my evil walk. I want to see Jesus, the one who died for me. In my humanity, I've done what God has assigned me to do. But it is now time for you to respond to the voice of God and do as God would have you to do. Do you want to make him your personal savior? Do you want to be ready to meet him when he comes back? Are you looking for this great, wonderful hope? God appeals to you as well. Do you accept him as your personal savior? Do you want to be ready when he comes back? Do you want to experience this wonderful hope? If that is your desire, make it clear to the Lord tonight. Father in heaven, oh God, we thank you. We thank you that, God, we can experience your wonderful hope, the hope of your comeback. We recognize, God, that your comeback is very soon. And Lord, if we should die here on this earth, we plan to be a part of that group that rises first to meet you. If we are yet alive when you make your comeback, we want to be caught up to meet you in the air. And so, God, tonight, because we want to be ready for this comeback, we give our lives to you. We turn our lives over to you tonight. And so, God, tonight on that card, there is a man, there's a woman, there's a boy, there is a girl that has checked that box and made a commitment to you tonight, oh God, that they want to make you their personal savior and that they want to be ready for this glorious, wonderful hope of seeing Jesus when he comes. So, God, seal those decisions tonight. I pray that you would trouble the hearts of those who have yet to make a decision for you, because delayed obedience is the twin brother of disobedience. God, we love you. And we thank you for loving us so much that you would send your only son, Jesus, to die for us so that we might look forward to this wonderful hope. Bless us, keep us, and save us. It's in the wonderful, matchless, sweet name of Jesus that we praise you for this hope. Let everyone say amen and amen.
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4: With SRN News, I'm John Scott. Nolo, the latest hurricane in the Pacific Ocean. The National Hurricane Center says Nolo strengthened into a hurricane and is expected to intensify, make a turn toward Hawaii's Big Island. Residents there preparing for the possibility of catastrophic flooding in the coming days. The Big Island could see up to 35 inches of rain. The Hurricane Center says parts of Hawaii will likely start experiencing the hurricane conditions by Friday night. Powerful Hurricane Polo, meanwhile, sending bands of heavy rain across Mexico's Pacific coast. In New York at the United Nations.
5: Israeli Prime Minister Benjamin Netanyahu speaking at the United Nations as the Democrat Socialist Mayor of New York City, Zohran Mamdani, threatened to arrest him.
6: Mr. Mamdani, since you were elected mayor of this city, many Jews no longer feel safe in New York. They talk to me. They tell me.
5: Netanyahu going on to say the survival of Israel is at stake following the October 7th Hamas terrorist attack. Laura Winters reporting.
4: Chinese President Xi Jinping at the White House for a state dinner Thursday night. President Trump could be seen greeting Xi before escorting him inside. A new survey shows more Americans view China more positively than they did in 2021.
7: This is Chinese President Xi Jinping visits the U.S. for the first time in more than a decade. The Pew Research Survey asked respondents to rate nations on a feeling thermometer from 0 to 100, where a lower number correlates to a cold and negative feeling. Americans now give China an average rating of 37, up from 28 back in 2021. That was just as the U.S. was coming out of the COVID-19 pandemic that many blamed on Beijing. I'm Chris Caraggio.
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8: What do you consider a good deal? The Black Friday sales right after Thanksgiving, which, by the way, are only a couple of months away. 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All good deals, to be sure. But there's one deal that blows them all away. It was given to you about 2,000 years ago on a cross on the other side of the planet by a man who was also God and who suffered like no one has ever or will ever suffer again. Jesus died for you so that you could have the gift of eternal life. Have you accepted his deal?
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4: Does your child have a chatbot for a friend?
11: A new study of teenagers in the U.S., U.K., India, and 8 other countries finds that 1/3 of them have an AI companion. The same survey also reveals that adolescents have fewer friendships amongst actual human beings than ever before. Meanwhile, 40% of the teens who participated in the poll say they're not fully confident that there is any adult in their life that has a genuine interest in listening to them. Michael Harrington reporting.
4: A Sri Lankan court has convicted 15 men of helping to organize the 2019 Easter bombings on churches and hotels that killed 267 people. Each of them has been sentenced to at least 200 years in prison after a trial that lasted more than 5 years. The attacks, which were inspired by ISIS, among the deadliest in Sri Lanka's history. They took place at the Zion Church, St. Sebastian Church, and St. Anthony's Church. Each church was filled with worshipers. This is SRN News. California cities and counties are pushing back against new data centers. More from Tammy Trujillo.
12: Many local governments across the state are temporarily banning new data centers over concerns about pollution, noise, and higher utility bills. The bans are meant to ease residents' worries. Experts say California's data centers are usually smaller and use less energy compared to those in other states. The biggest data centers in the state use about as much electricity in a year as all the homes in San Francisco. In other parts of the country, companies like Amazon Web Services build much bigger centers. They can use 23 times more energy than an entire city. Developers say the energy data centers use brings other resources to communities like tax revenue and jobs. I'm Tammy Trujillo.
4: Thursday night football at Lambeau Field. The Atlanta Falcons blasting the Green Bay Packers. The final 35-14. More details at SRNNews.com.
13: Here's important truth for your life today from the book of Romans. But now we have been released from the law, for we died with Christ and are no longer captive to its power. Now we can really serve God, not in the old way by obeying the letter of the law, but in the new way and by the Spirit. Romans 7, verse 6.
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15: This is Max Lucado. Ahab and Jezebel were dead. Their son Ahaziah, a chip off the old demonic block, had assumed the throne. He took a fall. Maybe he was paralyzed and in pain. Whatever his malady, he sought relief. Where do you go when you hurt? Some people turn to alcohol, others to opioids, still others to a frenzied schedule. How many turn to Jehovah? Ahaziah could have, but no, pain drove him to consult a false god, Baal. The most insidious work of the devil is counterfeit religion. Why? The devilish cunning of counterfeit religion is that it mixes in just enough truth to make the lie all the stronger. Satan sold a bag of lies to Ahaziah. Don't let him do the same with you. This is Max Lucado.

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1: Our world is facing a global mental health crisis. Over 200 million people across this planet suffer from internet and social media addiction. More than half of all students have said social media made them feel less confident about themselves. Teens who spend 5 hours or more a day on their devices are 70% more likely to have a risk factor for suicide. Over 90% of parents think social media is having a negative impact on their children's mental health. In fact, the Surgeon General suggests adding a warning label that states, social media can be toxic to the mental health of young people. 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
3: Hi, I'm Marty Michaels, and this is Heartbeat. In the face of problems currently threatening our world today, what 19th century German philosopher George Hegel said still rings true. What experience and history teach us is this, that people and governments have never learned anything from history or acted on its principles. Sadly, human history bears this out. Even the Bible records the repeated mistakes of leaders and nations down through the centuries. However, more than a history book, the Bible offers the only true solution to life's problems. It has changed the course of human history, and it can change the course of our personal destiny. Read the Bible and follow God today. Heartbeat is brought to you by the Salvation Army.

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1: My mother threw me out on the street because I had asthma. I was only 1 year old. Maybe she thought I was cursed.
2: Cast yourself in.
1: As Tariq lay on the street of his Ethiopian town crying, his father lifted him up. He'd heard what Tariq's mother had done, and because they were divorced, his father took him in. But when Tariq turned to Jesus at 13, his Muslim father threw him out, leaving him to face life alone with severe asthma. But Jesus saw Tariq. He healed his asthma. When a team came to town to show a film about Jesus, he began traveling with them across Africa, sharing Jesus. Then came the day. Tariq and his team came back to his hometown. 2,000 Muslims gathered to hear Tariq's story, including his father. Tariq took the microphone. "I have forgiven my parents for abandoning me because Jesus has loved me and forgiven me." 400 Muslims turned to Jesus, including Tariq's family and his father. Jesus is pouring out his love in the Muslim world. Join him. FrontiersUSA.org.

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4: With SRN News, I'm Rich Thomason in Washington. Forecasters are keeping a close eye on a powerful storm, an early season nor'easter. It could clobber the East Coast from the Carolinas to New England the next few days. And Hawaii being threatened with devastating flooding today and tomorrow from Hurricane Nolo. Israeli Prime Minister Netanyahu says obliterating Iran's heavily fortified nuclear weapon sites was hard, but the decision to take the action, not difficult at all.
5: It was one of the easiest decisions I've ever had to make as prime minister. Because if we hadn't done it, we'd all be dead.
4: Addressing the UN General Assembly in New York, Netanyahu addressed New York City's mayor, Zohran Mamdani, saying that since you were elected mayor of this city, many Jews no longer feel safe in New York. President Trump will take Chinese President Xi on a field trip today. It's a visit to the National Archives. Caps a three-day state visit by the Chinese leader. Mr. Trump says he wants to show Xi the Declaration of Independence, the Constitution, and the Bill of Rights. In Beijing, the BBC's Stephen McDonald says the Trump-Xi summit is viewed as largely symbolic.
6: The tariff war detente has been extended. That was a kind of minimum. And now that that's sort of locked in place, well, the rest of it is a sort of steady as she goes show, if you like, for the two leaders to at least appear to be getting on with one another and having some sort of stability with a view to, in the future, sorting out various things.
4: Last night's glittering state dinner for Xi featured sea bass on the menu and a long list of tech titans at the table. On Wall Street this morning, the Dow futures 133 points higher. This is SRN News.
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4: A lot of churchgoers do not believe the Bible.
7: A new poll from Lifeway Research finds 28% of Protestants who attend worship regularly believe that as culture changes, some biblical truths become obsolete. And 34% of respondents say that, quote, "I accept some truths from the Bible, but others just don't fit what I believe." Both results are several points higher than when Lifeway asked the same question 5 years ago. Young churchgoers more likely to discount the Bible. Michael Harrington reporting.
4: Most nations in Western Europe are abandoning Christianity, perhaps none faster than France. A recent survey found that about half of the French population is atheist, agnostic, or followers of no particular religion. The country enforces an aggressive secularism. 2004 law bars conspicuous religious symbols in French public schools. The ban covers Muslim headscarves, Jewish yarmulkes, oversized Christian crosses, and other clothing that visibly signals a religious affiliation. Panda diplomacy strikes again. This time, the beneficiary is Zoo Atlanta.
8: Chinese President Xi Jinping says two giant pandas from China will arrive at the zoo in the coming days. Their arrival will bolster a loan program that at one time lapsed as part of tensions between Beijing and Washington. China and the zoo had said in April that Ping Ping, a male, and Fu Shuang, a female, would go to the United States. Xi's announcement at the White House marked the first public confirmation of the timing. The National Zoo in Washington in the fall of 2024 accepted Bao Li and Qing Bao after Atlanta lost its four pandas. John Scott reporting.
4: Polish research finds that coffee can indeed interfere with your sleep, even a single cup, regardless of when it's brewed. Researchers found that coffee reduces slow brainwave activity, putting your brain on a higher state of alert. SRNNews.com.
9: Here's important truth for your life today from the book of Romans. But now we have been released from the law, for we died with Christ and are no longer captive to its power. Now we can really serve God, not in the old way by obeying the letter of the law, but in the new way and by the Spirit. Romans 7, verse 6.
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11: Mary and Elizabeth. 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

In the first few verses of Luke, Zacharias and Elizabeth have been favored by the Lord with a pregnancy. Now we continue reading from the Bible at Luke 1:26. Now in the sixth month, the angel Gabriel was sent from God to a city in Galilee called Nazareth, to a virgin engaged to a man whose name was Joseph, of the descendants of David. And the virgin's name was Mary. And coming in, he said to her, "Greetings, favored one, the Lord is with you." But she was very perplexed at this statement, and kept pondering what kind of salutation this was. The angel said to her, "Do not be afraid, Mary, for you have found favor with God. And behold, you will conceive in your womb and bear a son, and you shall name him Jesus. He will be great and will be called the Son of the Most High, and the Lord God will give him the throne of his father David, and he will reign over the house of Jacob forever, and his kingdom will have no end." Mary said to the angel, "How can this be, since I am a virgin?" The angel answered and said to her, "The Holy Spirit will come upon you, and the power of the Most High will overshadow you, and for that reason the Holy Child shall be called the Son of God. And behold, even your relative Elizabeth has also conceived a son in her old age, and she who was called barren is now in her sixth month, for nothing will be impossible with God." And Mary said, "Behold, the bondslave of the Lord, may it be done to me according to your word." And the angel departed from her. Luke 1:39. Now at this time Mary arose and went in a hurry to the hill country, to a city of Judah, and entered the house of Zacharias and greeted Elizabeth. When Elizabeth heard Mary's greeting, the baby leaped in her womb, and Elizabeth was filled with the Holy Spirit. And she cried out with a loud voice and said, "Blessed are you among women, and blessed is the fruit of your womb. And how has it happened to me that the mother of my Lord would come to me? For behold, when the sound of your greeting reached my ears, the baby leaped in my womb for joy. And blessed is she who believed that there would be a fulfillment of what had been spoken to her by the Lord." And Mary said, "My soul exalts the Lord, and my spirit has rejoiced in God my Savior, for he has had regard for the humble state of his bondslave. For behold, from this time on, all generations will count me blessed. For the Mighty One has done great things for me, and holy is his name. And his mercy is upon generation after generation toward those who fear him. He has done mighty deeds with his arm. He has scattered those who were proud in the thoughts of their heart. He has brought down rulers from their thrones and has exalted those who were humble. He has filled the hungry with good things and sent away the rich empty-handed. He has given help to Israel his servant in remembrance of his mercy, as he spoke to our fathers, to Abraham and his descendants forever." And Mary stayed with her about 3 months, and then returned to her home. This is The Word, a listener-supported ministry. The address here is Post Office Box 444, Paradise, California, 95969. This is Nicholas Hope.

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2: I've made a lifelong study of the human personality and how it functions. And if there is one predominant theme that comes through time and again, it is that people are incredibly vulnerable to one another. I'll never forget the day I was standing in front of my elementary school waiting for class to begin. I was 11 years old and in the fifth grade. The bell rang and then suddenly a boy walked up to me and called me skinny. I still remember it as though it were yesterday. As adults, we're just as sensitive. I've known family members to carry grudges with brothers and sisters, even parents, that endured for years. Careless words have destroyed more relationships and strained more marriages than any other human vice. So the next time you're tempted to make a comment at someone else's expense, take just a moment to think before you speak.
1: For more information, visit drdobsonminute.org.

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2: This is By the Way. Well, the story is told of the woman who would always find something good to say about everyone. Just to test how far she would go, someone challenged her by saying, "You probably would find something good to say even about the devil." She thought for a brief moment and then said, "Well, you certainly have to admire his persistence." I'm not sure admire is something we would do, but we can all admit that he is persistent. He has brought hurt and harm and hatred and worry and war in the lives of every generation that has ever lived. Fighting him on our own doesn't work. Christians know that their God in Christ can destroy the power of the devil in their lives, but they too need to be persistent. This is By the Way.
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1: Welcome to Jesus Wins, a daily devotional by Elizabeth Talbot. This whole month of September, we will be exploring the topic, Sharing His Mercy. September 25, His Assignment. For it is just like a man about to go on a journey who called his own slaves and entrusted his possessions to them. Matthew 25, verse 14. It is hard to believe that the man behind the Apple technology that changed the world and the way we communicate was once given up by his unmarried biological parents. Adopted by Paul and Clara Jobs, Steve grew up to become one of the geniuses of our time, leaving a legacy that will impact generations to come. Steve Jobs passed away on October 5, 2011, one day after the iPhone 4S was introduced, leaving an inheritance worth over $10 billion. If one technology whiz could change the way the world communicates, how much more can the followers of Christ influence the whole world with His redemptive gospel? Today's verse is part of the third parable explaining what Jesus entrusted His disciples to do between His ascension and the second coming. It would take a long time, and His disciples were to spread the gospel of the kingdom using any and all abilities and gifts that were given for that purpose. In the parable, the man who is going on a journey entrusts his possessions to his servants. To one he gave 5 talents, to another 2, and to another 1. And he went on his journey. Now, after a long time, the master of those slaves came and settled accounts with them. Matthew 25, verses 15 and 19. When the master returned, he found that both the servant with the 5 talents and the one with the 2 talents had made 100% return for him. Both were commended. Well done, good and faithful slave. Enter into the joy of your master. Matthew 25, verses 21 and 23. But the third servant said, I was afraid, and went away and hid your talent in the ground. Matthew 25, verse 25. This slave represents those who have a fear-based religion and are scared to take risk for Christ. God did not intend such a fear-based religious experience for us. He desires that we put it all on the line in order to reach souls for His kingdom. His plan of redemption must be proclaimed. The spreading of the gospel has not been entrusted to the unfallen angels, but to us, weak human beings who can testify of the magnitude of the grace of God.
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5: With SRN News, I'm Rich Thomason in Washington. Israel's prime minister denounces them as moral cowards, Benjamin Netanyahu referring to the UN delegates who stood up and walked out as he took the podium to address the General Assembly. Netanyahu suggests that accusing Israel of Western-style parliamentary democracy of genocide is absurd.
6: What genocidal regime gives a million polio vaccinations to the enemy's population? What genocidal regime enables the distribution of 2 million tons of food into Gaza? That's a ton for every person. Accusing Israel of genocide is the greatest lie of the century.
5: Netanyahu refers to Zohran Mamdani as the anti-Semitic mayor of New York, accusing him of distorting the facts, of spitting in the face of truth. Chinese President Xi's state visit continues today. Last night, it was a glittering state dinner at the White House.
7: President Trump hailed what he described as a truly great friendship.
8: President Xi and I both understand that we represent different systems, but the ties between our people endure, and we've never gotten along better.
7: And he issued an invitation for guests to take a look at its White House ballroom project.
8: Anybody wants to walk into a construction site that's nice and clean and sparkling, it's our honor to have you do so. But it's an honor of President Xi, Madam Peng.
7: Trump has described the ballroom as essential for national security, with the military building a big complex under it. Ben Thomas, Washington.
5: AAA's latest national average for a gallon of regular gas, $4.49. That is up a penny from yesterday. On Wall Street, the Dow futures are up 140 points. This is SRN News.
9: On a hill outside of San Luis, Colorado, sits a rather attractive white Catholic chapel. We were traveling in the area a number of years ago and saw the dome from a distance. Wanting to see this chapel up close, I walked the pathway leading to the top, and there beside the chapel was a full-size statue of Jesus on the cross. Well, the crucifixion was horrid. Years later, I took the same path to get a photo. The birds had messed on it. It didn't look very pretty. But then the crucifixion of Jesus wasn't pretty either. It was the religious establishment that got him crucified. Religion isn't bad if it has Jesus. But as somebody once said, goodness without Jesus is the worst kind of badness. Why? Because human goodness gets corrupted. Why? Because goodness on the outside doesn't reach into the heart. Only Jesus can get into the heart. Have you invited him into your life? Only Jesus can bring forgiveness, peace, and hope. This is Rod Bieber with Seed Time and Harvest.
5: A new look at discipleship in America's churches.
10: According to a poll from Lifeway Research, the churches whose members score highest in measures of discipleship are either very big, very small, and/or located in the South. Lifeway spokesman Scott McConnell says, quote, "People can walk with Jesus Christ as disciples in any setting, but some differences we see in where that takes place can indicate where it might be more challenging or more easily encouraged." Michael Harrington reporting.
5: An expert in religious studies says artificial intelligence may lead a new spiritual movement in the U.S. Dr. Morgan Shipley of Michigan State University points out
11: that Americans have been turning away from traditional faith leaders and doctrines for decades, making them very open to AI spirituality. He says generative AI fits remarkably well within this personalized spiritual landscape. This is SRN News. Kentucky Fried Chicken is trying something new. It's quite a departure from its traditional business model.
12: The Kentucky-born brand opened a restaurant in Texas on Thursday to serve as a test lab for new ideas. It's called Open House. The restaurant serves breakfast and offers table service. The menu features new drinks and an expanded lineup of tenders and sauces, as well as new side dishes like fried green beans. Restaurant market research company Technomic says KFC's share of U.S. chicken chain sales fell from 20% back in 2015 to just 8% last year. Bob Agner reporting.
11: Cost of borrowing for a home continues to rise. Mortgage rates now topping 7% for the first time in more than a year, according to mortgage buyer Freddie Mac. It is a latest affordability setback for would-be home buyers that follows a five-week run of increases in long-term mortgage rates. More details at srnnews.com.
13: Here's important truth for your life today from the book of Romans. But now we have been released from the law, for we died with Christ and are no longer captive to its power. Now we can really serve God, not in the old way by obeying the letter of the law, but in the new way and by the Spirit. Romans 7, verse 6.

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1: This is Max McLean. From the beginning of the Bible, God promised to redeem his people. But how would he do it? Listen to the Bible from Mark 10. They were on their way to Jerusalem, with Jesus leading the way, and the disciples were astonished, while those who followed were afraid. Again, he took the 12 aside, told them what was going to happen to him. "We're going up to Jerusalem," he said, "and the Son of Man will be betrayed to the chief priests and the teachers of the law. They will condemn him to death and will hand him over to the Gentiles, who will mock him and spit on him, flog him, and kill him. 3 days later, he will rise." Then James and John, the sons of Zebedee, came to him. "Teacher," they said, "we want you to do for us whatever we ask." "What do you want me to do for you?" he asked. They replied, "Let one of us sit at your right and the other at your left in your glory." "You don't know what you're asking," Jesus said. "Can you drink the cup I drink or be baptized with the baptism I am baptized with?" "We can," they answered. Jesus said to them, "You will drink the cup I drink and be baptized with the baptism I am baptized with. But to sit at my right or my left is not for me to grant. These places belong to those for whom they have been prepared." When the 10 heard about this, they became indignant with James and John. Jesus called them together and said, "You know that those who are regarded as rulers of the Gentiles lord it over them, and their high officials exercise authority over them. Not so with you. Instead, whoever wants to become great among you must be your servant. And whoever wants to be first must be slave of all. For even the Son of Man did not come to be served, but to serve, to give his life as a ransom for many." From Mark 10. Listen to the Bible. It's great for the soul.
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4: Most of us eat every day, some of us too much, because yesterday's food is not enough to supply energy for today's needs. 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On this program, we're going to change all of that. 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
5: Good morning, good morning, good morning. It is Friday, September 25, 2026. Hello, my name is L. David Harris. I am your host, and this is your daily portion where we give you God's Word every single day, and today is no exception. We are continuing for just today in our lesson study series, 1st and 2nd Corinthians, and our caption for today is, "Let not your heart be troubled." Let not your heart be troubled. Let me just say our study will begin for the next 13 weeks tomorrow, and we will be going through the gift of prophecy. That's what we'll be studying for the next 13 weeks. But before we get into any of that, I'd like to just say welcome to everyone joining us, especially those joining us for the very first time. I'm asking you to go over to yourdailyportion.com. Will you please go ahead and click that button right there? I'm pointing at it with the yellow arrow. You're not seeing it on the radio or on podcast, but it says, "Begin the assessment. Stop guessing what to do with your life. discover God's design for your life. And once you do that and invest a few minutes, I told you the other day that it clicked, there's a timer, and it shows you how much time you will have invested there. Once you have done that, you will come away with a personal blueprint, a clear picture of how you were gifted, the word behind each gift, and the first step toward using it. Please do that. It's for your benefit and God's glory and for the benefit of others. Also, if you will, please contribute to Your Daily Portion Ministries because we are a listener and viewer-supported ministry. Let's go ahead and pray and then get underway. God, we thank you for bringing us to the culmination of this series today. Thank you for this day of preparation. Please, will you prepare our hearts to not be troubled, but to look forward to the day that Jesus will return and we will be able to be with you throughout eternity. In Jesus' name I pray, amen, amen, and amen again. Let not your heart be troubled. So Jesus, because he knows human beings, he knows what is in man, that's what the scriptures say, right before he gave his life for us, Jesus saw where his disciples were not prepared for him to be on the cross. They were not prepared to see the one that they had learned to love and respect, the one that they thought was going to take over in even civil society. They thought he was going to overthrow Rome. Like the Sons of Thunder were about that life. Like they were trying to take over. They were like, let's deal with these humans down here. And Jesus is like, no, that is not my goal. That's not my goal. He told his friends and his detractors that if this earth were my kingdom, then would my servants fight? But that's not what we're doing here. We're here to save some people. We're here to save as many people as are willing, to into eternal life. That's what Jesus's goal, to seek and to save the lost. That was his goal. But he told his disciples, let not your heart be troubled. In John chapter 14, we read this. Ye believe in God, believe also in me. In my Father's house are many mansions. If it were not so, I would have told you, I go to prepare a place for you, and if I go and prepare a place for you, I will come again and receive you unto myself, that where I am, there ye may be also. And so we run right into the concept now about the trouble. That means to agitate, to throw into confusion. Jesus speaks this word into a room full of men that are about to face the greatest crisis of their lives. And he does not minimize what's coming. He's letting them know, like, this is going to be a rough ride, brothers. You need to put on your seatbelts. It's going to be a rough ride. He doesn't minimize it. He commands the heart, though, to not be troubled by what is coming. Why? Because what is already true is greater. What is already true? You believe in God. That's your baseline. Believe also in Jesus Christ. That's your baseline. Yes, and then there's the promise. The promise is that he's going to prepare a place for you. That means that whatever you see in the next few days, whatever you see whenever Jesus actually gives his life on the cross, whatever you see when they rip out his beard, when they beat him, when they put the crown of thorns on his head, when they hit him in the head with the stick, when they pierce him in his side and he bleeds, whatever you're going to see in Gethsemane, when he is sweating great drops of blood, whatever you see when he's on the cross crying out to his Father, why have you forsaken me? Whatever you see when he does not choose to come down now from the cross, and then those wicked men said that they would worship him. That wasn't true. His detractors said that. No matter what you see or experience, when they do whatever they do, and then you become fearful and you forsake Jesus and flee. Whatever you go through when you are feeling guilty because Jesus was right all along, that you are not as faithful as you thought you were. Whatever you go through, those guilt feelings, whatever you go through as God is correcting you as you are being convicted by the Holy Ghost. Whatever you go through when you feel abandoned, brothers and sisters, choose not to let your heart be troubled because you believe in God. You believe in God. The command not to let your heart be troubled is not a call for denial. God is not telling you to bury your head into the sand. He's not asking you to cover your eyes and say, peekaboo, I see you. He's not asking you to do that. It's a call to faith. Jesus is not saying the trouble is not real, but he is saying that what is real about him is greater than what is real about the trouble. The God of the universe, Father, Son, and Holy Ghost is preparing a place, interceding for believers and cooperating in their new life for the new life of the people. That is the ground upon which a troubled heart can find rest. And so today I'm saying, this Friday morning, I'm asking you to name the trouble your heart is carrying. At this moment, bring it directly to Jesus and receive his command as the provision it is. Don't let that trouble rule you. Don't let any of those feelings that I described a moment ago rule you, because something greater than your trouble, someone greater than your trouble, is already at work. Praise God. And so we go to our second lesson in Malachi chapter 3. Malachi chapter 3 and verse 6, I'll say it very simply, for I am the Lord, I change not. Therefore, ye sons of Jacob are not consumed. God is so merciful. God does not change. He does not become different. He does not become altered. God declares his own immutability. He does not change. His love, his grace, his faithfulness are not subject to fluctuations of time, the market, whoever is in government or in power, wherever you live in the world. He is not subject to climate change. He's not subject to current events, the news cycle. He's not subject to the things that may go wrong in some of your relationships at home or in your communities. He's not subject to any of that shifting. Those circumstances are shifting. Huh? He's not subject to any of that. He's faithful. He's not subject to human failure. The unchanging nature of God is the reason he does not consume people. He's not fickle. So the love of God has no variableness, no shadow of turning. What he was at creation, he is today. What he demonstrated at the cross, he still intends. The believer whose circumstances are shifting violently can anchor to the God who does not shift at all. The history of the great controversy from beginning to end is the demonstration of God's unchanging, unfailing love. I'm so grateful, and I hope you are too.
4: 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Always remember, we cannot live by bread alone, but by every word that comes from the mouth of God. This has been your Daily Portion with L. David Harris. 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
7: I say Usain Bolt, you think track and field. I say Ronald Reagan, you think U.S. President. Harriet Tubman, Underground Railroad. Michael Jordan, basketball. Martin Luther King Jr., civil rights. Wright brothers, airplanes. Neil Armstrong, the moon. Benedict Arnold, ooh, traitor. Born in the U.S., served in the military with distinction, but betrayed his country and defected to the British on September the 25th, 1780, damaging the American cause. All these years later, he's remembered as a turncoat. So how will you be remembered? If people remember you as a follower of Jesus, then you've lived a meaningful life. The wise man wrote, "A good name is rather to be chosen than great riches. Start a company, set a record, get a million followers. What really matters is that you live for the honor of God and leave a legacy worth leaving." John Bradshaw, It Is Written.

Today, Corinth has a population of 30,000, and like its ancient predecessor, it is a center of commerce connecting northern and southern Greece, with the nearby Corinth Canal connecting the Ionian and Aegean seas. Corinth was visited by Alexander the Great prior to his rulership, and it wasn't far from here, at the Isthmian Games in 336 BC, that he was asked to lead the Greeks against the Persians. Corinth was destroyed by the Romans partially in 1

and Acts 20 in the years 50 to 51 AD and 58 AD. It was here in Corinth that he wrote the letters to the church in Thessalonica and also the letter to the Romans. When Paul came here the first time, he was kindly hosted by Aquila and Priscilla, and again he set about going to the synagogue on the Sabbath day where he witnessed to both Jews and Greeks. Paul was able to get some high-profile converts to Christianity, one of whom was named Crispus, the ruler of the synagogue, who along with many of the Corinthians believed and was baptized. When Paul came to Corinth, he had a different strategy than when he was in Athens. In Athens, he had met with the philosophers and skillfully reasoned with them. Science was met with science, logic with logic, and philosophy with philosophy. Here in Corinth, he resolved to preach more directly and share the power of the gospel, the story of a crucified and risen Savior. His message would anger his Jewish hearers, and the Greeks would think it ridiculous, but Paul preached the gospel without apology. It was met with resistance and Paul was going to leave, but the Lord appeared to him and told him that many in Corinth would believe. Whilst Paul was here, he wasn't a financial burden on the believers either here in Corinth or abroad, as he supported himself through his trade as a tent maker. Here Paul leaves a strong example in ministry, whereby his trade supported him and provided him with ministry opportunities he wouldn't have had if he was just preaching. Today, God needs men and women who will take Christ into the marketplace and will go where no living preacher can go. Paul would stay for 18 months before he left. The Jews would try to get him tried right here on the Bema before Galileo, but he immediately dismissed their case. He would travel on to Ephesus, where he would write the letters to the church in Corinth. He also met a man there named Apollos, who would come here to Corinth and do much public evangelism and door-to-door ministry. It is from his and Paul's ministry where we see that Paul planted the seeds with limited success, but Apollos watered them. As he experienced great success in ministry, people started to compare his ministry with Paul's, something that greatly dishonors God. This attachment to one minister and comparing him as better than others was strongly rebuked by both Paul and Apollos. Some others preferred the ministry of Peter. Paul rebuked all of this, saying, "Is Christ divided? Let no man glory in men." Paul pointed men to the power of the cross, and so today we should not put the work of one minister or ministry above another, for such a party spirit does not lead to unity in the church. May we know our place in the world today, and whether we are sowing seeds or reaping a harvest, know that neither aspect of ministry is more important than another, and God needs all of us working together to spread the gospel today.

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1: It's Crazy Money Day. Hi, I'm Chuck Bentley with My Money Life from Crown. 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But what if AI also creates entirely new opportunities? The latest technology companies are making massive investments in the physical infrastructure that's needed to power AI. They now need people with skilled trades to make it happen. Meta announced a $115 million investment in America's Workforce Academy. It's a free training program preparing people for careers such as electricians, welders, plumbers, fiber technicians, and other skilled trades. Graduates are even guaranteed a job helping build their data centers. OpenAI has highlighted the growing demand for skilled trades as America expands the infrastructure needed to support this new technology. There's a demand for those who can build, wire, cool, and maintain their facilities. It's an important reminder that while technology changes, the value of honest hard work never does. Colossians 3:23 says, "Whatever you do, work at it with all your heart, as working for the Lord, not for human masters." 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
3: This is Shauna on Johnny Erickson Tata Sharing Hope. One of the most encouraging Bible verses for any Christian who is suffering loss or pain is 2 Corinthians 4:17, and here it is. "For this light and momentary affliction is preparing for us an eternal weight of glory beyond all comparison." Well, Johnny, since we've been talking all week about our sufferings on earth and how they connect us to heaven, I want to hear your thoughts on that eternal weight of glory. I'm thinking that idea alone must get you excited.
4: Oh, my goodness, Shauna. I have thought a lot about that, quote, weight of glory in heaven. Mm. And to me, it's astounding that our earthly afflictions and how we respond to them have a direct impact on everything about our life for all of eternity. If when we suffer, we yield to God our selfish rebellion and in turn cultivate patience, perseverance, oh, what a weight of glory is in store for us. And I love that word glory. Because our afflictions accrue for us a massive glory. The kind of glory that's, perfect holiness, unfiltered fellowship with the triune God, being transformed by one look from Jesus and entering into our inheritance. There's more to that weight of glory, like our resurrected bodies, having perfect communion with all the saints of God, judging fallen angels, crushing Satan beneath our feet, reigning in majesty forever with Jesus Christ. And best of all, beholding the beauty and worthiness of him forever and ever. All this and more carries a lot of significance, a lot of weight, as it were. And when we experience that kind of glory, we will overflow with exceeding joy. And even our joy will be profound and riddled with meaning and significance and weight. You know, Jonathan Edwards described the weight of glory as an infinite, don't get this, a density of joy, beauty, satisfaction. I mean, your earthly sufferings, your tears and hardships, your faithfulness in a difficult marriage, or your long years of caregiving, your chronic medical condition that you steadfastly endured, all your sufferings will seem light and momentary compared to the glory that your trials are accruing as you have a godly response. They'll seem featherweight, all because of your trust in God through Jesus Christ. And we do, as the Apostle Peter wrote in his first epistle, we rejoice insofar as we share in Christ's sufferings, that we may also rejoice and be glad when his glory is revealed. So, share in the sufferings of Jesus now, and you will share in his unspeakable joy in heaven. To sum it up, the weight of glory is not primarily about crowns or lots of rewards. It's Jesus Christ. It is he who gives weight to the glory. John 17, verse 24 expresses it best when Jesus prays, "Father, I want these whom you have given me to be with me where I am. Then they can see all the glory you gave me." So I'm calling upon the Holy Spirit, and I want you, listening friend, to join me. Let's call upon the Spirit to help us in our trials, to transform our temporal, earthly view of them. Let's ask the Spirit to give us grace to count it all joy when we have trials, because we want them to accrue for us this astounding weight of glory.
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Welcome to The Christian Working Woman. I'm Jennifer Miller, and today I want to explore the thought that boundaries are bad. Now, I don't mean the boundaries we choose for ourselves. I like those boundaries because I'm in control of them. But what about boundaries in life that I'm not in control of, that I don't choose? Maybe being a caregiver for an aging parent limits your time and resources. Maybe a physical condition keeps you from certain types of activities. Financial need might require you to work more and limit your ability to serve in an area of interest. These boundaries often derail the plan we had set and can be so disappointing. But Psalm 16:5 through 6 provides encouragement. It says, "Lord, you have assigned to me my portion and my cup. You have made my lot secure. The boundary lines have fallen for me in pleasant places. Surely I have a delightful inheritance." So this psalmist paints a picture of the Lord giving him a God-ordained lot. Just picture a yard with a fence around it. And just like a plot of land is portioned out and the boundaries of it are marked, the Lord in his wisdom has given you and me a lot. Psalm 16 says that this lot is secure. It has set boundaries that are good. The psalmist even goes as far as to use the word pleasant, and that this set amount leads to a delightful inheritance. God, in his perfect and loving wisdom, has placed certain limits in your life for your good. These boundaries are not meant to harm you, but to serve as guardrails, to lead you to the specific work God has for you at this time. That doesn't mean I just resign myself to the hard things and never seek change. Of course not. But it does mean that I can humbly and even joyfully accept what God allows in my life at this season because I know it has been filtered through the hands of my Father who loves me. What unique and specific boundaries has the Father allowed in your life? Take a good look at your lot and thank God for it. For now, it is the means to guide your time, energy, and talents toward what the Lord desires you to pursue. I'm so thankful you could join me this week. I hope you have a wonderful weekend worshiping with your church family, and we'll see you next week for more encouragement from your friends at The Christian Working Woman.

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3: With SRN News, I'm Rich Thomason in Washington. Bulking up out in the Atlantic, an early season nor'easter is preparing to rake the East Coast. Millions from the Carolinas to New England are bracing for torrential rain, heavy surf, and fierce winds this weekend. Hawaii has weather worries of its own. Hurricane Nolo threatens flooding rains today and tomorrow. Addressing the UN General Assembly, Israeli Prime Minister Netanyahu challenges accusations of Israeli genocide by posing a series of questions.
4: What genocidal regime gives a million polio vaccinations to the enemy's population? What genocidal regime enables the distribution of 2 million tons of food into Gaza? That's a ton for every person. Accusing Israel of genocide is the greatest lie of the century.
5: Netanyahu also said that attacking Iran was one of the easiest decisions he's ever had to make, and he called a mass of UN delegates who walked out of the hall when he took the podium to speak moral cowards. I'm Donna Warder.
3: Chinese President Xi due to head home later today, wrapping up a three-day state visit to the U.S. Last night, he was guest of honor at a White House state dinner. A White House insider is offering a view from behind one of the world's most famous podiums.
6: Some very interesting revelations from former White House Press Secretary Caroline Leavitt, who is speaking out about her time at the podium in the press room. She says that reporters have privately apologized to her for asking unfair questions about President Trump during briefings. In addition, she says some of the journalists admitted their behavior was driven by editorial demands at their respective stations.
3: Correspondent Laura Winters on Wall Street. The Dow futures up 197 points. This is SRN News.
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3: Assisted suicide deaths in Canada reach a new high watermark.
7: Much is made of how many people are killed by guns in the United States. But a new analysis of 2024 data finds that while 15,364 individuals lost their lives to firearm homicide in this country, 16,499 died via physician-assisted suicide in Canada. Since the country legalized assisted suicide in 2016, the number of people submitting to the procedure has grown steadily, and Canadian lawmakers continue to expand the group of people who are eligible. Michael Harrington reporting.
3: The Family Research Council and FRC Action are holding their annual Pray, Vote, Stand Summit at Cornerstone Chapel, Leesburg, Virginia this weekend. Organizers say the gathering will bring Christians from across the country together for discussions with faith leaders, elected officials, and issue experts on a variety of topics, including midterm elections and abortion pills. This is SRN News. There's a new recall of some meat from a North Carolina company.
8: More than 83 tons of meat are being recalled across the country because the products were not properly inspected by federal authorities and were shipped out with false inspection stickers. The U.S. Department of Agriculture says the recall impacts more than 167,000 pounds of raw pork, beef, and goat produced by Star Meat Delivery of North Carolina. The USDA says the meat was produced before September 22nd and has fake inspection stickers bearing establishment number 1363, which has still not yet been approved for the supplier to use. Industry analysts say it indicates that someone was taking a shortcut. I'm Lisa Dwyer.
3: McDonald's will spend $8.5 billion over the next decade to modernize its restaurants, and that includes expanding technology. The plan includes updated kitchens, more AI, and customer rewards. More details, srnnews.com.
9: Here's important truth for your life today from the book of Romans. 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Now we can really serve God, not in the old way by obeying the letter of the law, but in the new way and by the Spirit. Romans 7, verse 6.
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11: Did you ever do bumper cars at the carnival? Our family loves bumper cars. When you first get in that bumper car, you start at approximately the same place, but when you step on the pedal, you take off in about 10 different directions, occasionally bump into each other. That was a description of our family when we were all still living under one roof. Maybe it's a description of yours, too. You know, a bumper car family. See, you start out at the same place in the morning, you step on the gas pedal, and off we would go in five different directions, and every once in a while, we would just happen to bump into each other. It is our world today, and it is so easy to let families just fly apart. And as the kids get older, and mom and dad get busier and busier, and we need to work more to keep up our standard of living, a lot of times there's less and less time spent together. Net in the internet and social media, oh, hello. Without even knowing it, sometimes your family, my family, becomes a group of strangers. And then later on, we look back with regret and we say, if only I could have those years back. Why didn't we spend more time together? See, every family needs to be together, but it actually takes someone to blow the trumpet and make it happen. Well, I'm Ron Hutchcraft, and I want to have a word with you today about holy huddles at home. Our word for today from the Word of God, we're in the book of Nehemiah, chapter 4. I'm going to be reading verses 19 and 20. If you remember a little of your Bible history, you may know that Nehemiah was God's man to lead the people in rebuilding the dilapidated and destroyed walls and gates of Jerusalem. It was a major task. It had pretty much been a mess for about 100 years. It took a lot of major organization. And he was able to mobilize all those people, each with a different assignment. And in 52 days, this small group of people literally rebuilt the walls and the gates of the city of Jerusalem. Now listen to part of the plan here as he gives instructions to his work crew. Then I said to the nobles, the officials, and the rest of the people, the work is extensive and spread out, and we are widely separated from each other along the wall. Sounds a lot like the bumper car syndrome, doesn't it? They all started out in the morning, and they all went their separate directions. He says, whenever you hear the sound of the trumpet, join us there. Our God will fight for us. He said, in my family of workers, we're going to need to get together, and so I'll sound the trumpet, and when I do, we'll come together. Did you know that whenever there is a family that is spread out in their lifestyles like yours and ours, there's got to be one person in the family who plays Nehemiah. Someone who insists that the family comes together. Families are pulled apart unless somebody is willing to work at them and bring them together, communicating, hugging each other, touching each other, praying together, keeping in touch with each other's lives. It's like a football team. You have to regularly have a huddle. You can't have a family without regular huddles. So the person who sounds the trumpet is the person in the family who sets a time and a place and makes it happen to make sure that the family gets together. If it doesn't, people leave home with dangerous, unmet needs. They don't have the closeness, the intimacy, the encouragement they need, and they'll go looking for it in places they never should. Now, biblically, this should be dad. In a single-parent family, it may have to be mom. But certainly everyone in the family should come when the trumpet is blown. Dinner together. Pre-committed days together. Family devotions. Vacation. Prayer time. Don't let your family be every man and every woman for himself or herself. Bring them together. Your family, every family, needs that trumpet.
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1: 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In His hands are the depths of the earth, and the mountains' peaks belong to Him. The sea is His, for He made it, and His hands form the dry land. Come, let us bow down in worship. Let us kneel before the Lord our Maker. When life is hard, my friend, and you feel small and insignificant, remember, the God of the universe loves you, and He has a good plan for your life. He really does have your life in His hands, and there's nothing too difficult for Him.
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3: 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What is going on? We think anger is like our first emotion. It's like a second emotion. Something's going on in our life that we're not dealing with, and we're taking it out on whoever's around us.
4: So how do we do that? How do we go back? I know one of the things I do is I ask God, God, what's really going on?
3: Yeah, and we need to stop and ask God and ask ourselves and tell our spouse, it's not you.
4: Yeah.
3: It's me.
4: And we can apologize for our attitude and where we've been.
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0: It's so comforting. The Holy Spirit is called the Comforter. He's here to comfort you tonight. If you need it, just ask. Say, Lord, please touch me. Please meet me where I'm at.
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2: How'd we get to the Americas? This is Ken Ham, author of the newly updated and expanded book, One Blood. Many scientists have assumed the very first settlers to arrive in the Americas had to go over the land, crossing land bridges, because they believe ancient man was too primitive to sail to the coast. But now researchers are rethinking this assumption. Many now think the evidence in North and South America suggests some people long ago did sail to the Americas to start new settlements. This fits with what we'd expect from the Bible. Noah and his sons were obviously shipbuilders and might have passed this skill on. Some of the people who left Babel probably left by boat as they began to explore this new world.
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3: With SRN News, I'm Rich Thomason in Washington. The UN General Assembly hears a fiery speech from Israel's prime minister who vows...
4: The eternity of Israel will not falter. And the reason is simple. We have no other choice.
5: Powerful words from Israeli Prime Minister Benjamin Netanyahu, who speaks at the UN as he makes the point that the survival of Israel is at stake following the October 7th Hamas terrorist attack.
4: I want to give you an idea what this means for a country of 10 million. 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That's 16 times 9/11. 16 9/11s.
5: Laura Winters reporting.
3: Netanyahu refers to Zohran Mamdani as the anti-Semitic mayor of New York, accusing him of distorting the facts and spitting in the face of truth. Last night, it was a glittering state dinner at the White House. Today, President Trump will escort Chinese President Xi on a visit to the National Archives. Mr. Trump wants to show Xi the Declaration of Independence, the Constitution, and the Bill of Rights. Keeps getting more expensive to borrow for a home.
6: Mortgage buyer Freddie Mac says the average rate on a 30-year mortgage rose this week to 7.03%. This is the first time the average rate has moved above 7% since January 2025. It's also the fifth straight weekly increase. As recently as this February, the rate averaged just under 6%. Mortgage rates have been mostly climbing as the war with Iran has fueled expectations of higher inflation, a key factor that influences mortgage rates. The upward trend has weighed on U.S. home sales this year. I'm Alex Vega.
3: One of the men wounded during the 2024 assassination attempt on then-presidential candidate Trump campaign rally in Butler, Pennsylvania, has died. Jim Copenhaver was 76. This is SRN News.
7: It happens over and over again. Someone posts something we absolutely don't agree with on an online forum or in a letter to the editor or group chat, and we're triggered. How dare they say such a thing? How can they believe X, Y, or Z? Then we feel the need to respond, which elicits an angry response, and on it goes. The bad news is that this will probably never end in someone's mind being changed or even with an apology. The good news is that with a lot of self-control and maybe changing a few habits, we can break the cycle. In James chapter 1, verse 19, we are counseled. Everyone should be quick to listen, slow to speak, and slow to become angry. In other words, don't get triggered. 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
3: The United Nations may enshrine transgenderism.
8: The world body is working on its Convention on the Prevention and Punishment of Crimes Against Humanity. There's a strong push to add transgender people as a protected class. The pro-life group Citizen Go has launched a petition drive to block the move, stating that, quote, in 1998, the Rome Statute settled this question. Article 7 states that the term gender refers to the two sexes, male and female, within the context of society. Michael Harrington reporting.
3: Activists have been holding rallies at the United Nations General Assembly session in New York. They're urging world leaders to address anti-Semitism. Hatred of Jews has been surging ever since the 2023 Hamas attack on Israel, and many Jewish advocates say the problem is not being treated with sufficient urgency. Research indicates number of attacks on Jewish people is up in nearly every nation, including the U.S. This is SRN News. The Chinese say they can charge an EV quicker than anyone else.
9: Major Chinese auto group Geely has unveiled a new ultra-fast EV charging technology that can recharge a battery from 10% to 70% in just 4.5 minutes. Experts say these advancements aim to eliminate drivers' range anxiety by narrowing the gap between EV charging and conventional 5-minute refueling times. However, some analysts also caution that battery durability and charging infrastructure remain key challenges to the large-scale adoption of such ultra-fast charging technologies. Keith Peters reporting.
3: Tracking prices at the gas pump, AAA's latest national average for a gallon of regular is $4.49. That's up a penny from yesterday. On Wall Street, Dow futures are up close to 200 points. More details, srnnews.com.
10: 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Romans 7, verse 6.
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12: The more time I spend with Jesus, the more I'm realized that I don't deserve the amount of grace I've been given. And it's hard to think about that often, that man, God should have turned his back on me and he didn't. Instead of turning his back on me, he did the opposite. He adopted me in and then called me son. And delights in me. He should be furious at me because of my sin. And instead, because of Jesus, I bring a smile to his face. Incredible. How do you hear that message and not show more patience to your kids?
13: Welcome to Family Life Today, where we want to help you pursue the relationships that matter most. I'm Ann Wilson.
14: And I'm Dave Wilson, and you can find us at FamilyLifeToday.com. This is Family Life Today. So I can remember bringing CJ, our number one son, home from the hospital and looking at him in the crib. I don't know what you thought. I thought, I have no idea what to do. I mean, I was scared.
13: I thought the same thing because we're both the youngest. So we hadn't been around babies. I had babysat some.
14: Yeah, but your brothers had kids. I remember when I got Jim's little guy.
13: Oh, yeah.
14: Ted, and I'd never really held a baby. And I saw everybody throws him up. So I took Ted and I threw him up and he hit the ceiling. I'm like, oh, man, I am so bad at this.
13: I remember.
14: I got my own kid and I thought, I'm going to mess this up so bad. He's going to be on a counselor's couch the rest of his life. I literally thought that.
13: Well, especially because your dad left when you were seven. Yeah. So
14: I had all kinds of reasons not to be a good dad.
13: I wonder if a lot of dads feel like that. You ended up being a great dad. And most of that was because of Jesus has just transformed you and me.
14: You're being very
13: nice. No, but do you think most men feel that overwhelming, what am I going to do?
14: I think we're going to find out today. Because we've got Mr. Dad Tired in the studio. Jared Lopes is back with Family Life Today. Welcome back.
12: Thank you. And when you say Mr. Dad Tired, I was up all night with my four-year-old. So yes, I feel very dad tired. And I do think most guys feel that. I remember they handed me the baby, our son.
13: Yeah.
12: And it's like, okay, you're free to leave. And I legitimately was like, I thought we were in here a week, you know, like a couple weeks.
13: To learn something.
12: Yeah, you got to teach me what to do. I had no idea. I could not believe they were sending me home after 2 days with that baby. I have no idea what to do.
14: Because your dad left too.
12: Mm-hmm.
14: How old were you?
12: I was three. Yeah, my dad bailed when I was three.
14: Wow. So, I mean, there's definitely that sense from us because we never had a dad, but your ministry is Dad Tired. Literally, some people are like, what do you mean, Dad? That's the name of the ministry, which thousands, right, of men all around the world basically are in a community where they talk about dad stuff and husband stuff as men, right?
12: Yeah, it's a bunch of humble guys who are saying, I'm tired, I don't really know what I'm doing, but I'm fully committed to fall in love with Jesus and helping my family do the same.
13: Every wife now just pulled out her phone and she's looking this up.
14: Yeah, and so we're going to talk a little bit today about your book, The Dad Tired Q&A Mixtape. By the way, what's the whole idea of the mixtape?
12: The book is really for all the seasons of dadhood. You're going to think through, how do you make big decisions as a family? How do you stay intimate with your wife? How do you connect with your kids? How do you pray with your kids? Do you really need to go to church? How do you find a church? Basically, we're trying to have a soundtrack for you as a dad in all the seasons that you're going to experience in life as a father, and really have kind of a roadmap that's going to point you back to Jesus, back to the gospel, so that you can be the husband, father, disciple God's called you to be.
14: Now, you've got four kids.
12: Yeah.
14: You just said, man, when you brought home number one, you felt the same thing. So let's hit some of those questions you just raised. So as a dad, how would you start to coach a dad? Like, how do you really connect with your son or daughter?
12: Yeah, what I found interesting when I first had my kids was my wife obviously carried the baby. And so there's something happening. I'm not smart enough to tell you all the things that are happening medically and from a, you know, physiological perspective. But she's carrying the baby. And then for my wife, she nursed the baby. So there's like instant bonding.
13: Yeah.
12: But for me, I remember thinking like, this is just a blob, like a human blob. what do I do with this little creature?
13: And they can do nothing.
12: They're helpless. My wife's up in the middle of the night and she's really experiencing this bonding. And for me as a dad, I remember the first time my son rolled a ball to me. He was old enough to sit up and he rolled a ball. And it was just like game over. Now we can do stuff together. I remember so distinctly, like this is the first time I felt a deep, of course I loved him and I, yeah. You know, but it was like, there's this deep bond. I was just thinking about this actually on the plane ride today. One of the coolest things about God, the Bible tells us that he dwells with us. Literally from Genesis to Revelation, there's just over and over, God is with, he's with them in the garden on their worst day. He's with them in the wilderness as they're turning their back on him. Bible says in John 1 that he dwelled among them. He gives us the Holy Spirit to dwell inside of us. And then he comes back in Revelation. He will be with us again and he will be our God. Like, God is a dwelling God. Mm-hmm. And so what do we do as dads? Well, we dwell with our kids. Mm-hmm. It doesn't need to be fancy. God doesn't always have to do miracles and miraculous stuff. We literally just be fully present. The times I feel like I'm the best dad is when I'm dwelling with the Lord, I rest in his presence, and then I'm just with my kids. Mm. I'm literally just fully present with them.
13: Dave, I feel like a lot of dads are saying, I don't know how to do that. Did you feel that with our kids?
14: Oh, 1,000%.
13: Yeah.
14: I mean, I really did. I was full of fear. And it didn't go away. I almost felt, and I think this is wrong. Tell me if you've done this or if you've in your community of dad tired, if you hear men say this, I almost felt like, yeah, the first 2 or 3 years are just their mom years. Mm-hmm. They're going to connect with mom better. Mm-hmm. I'm going to wait till they can do stuff,
12: right.
14: You know, throw the ball back to me and then I'll engage. And I sort of had that perspective. I'm just going to wait. I sometimes feel that with the grandkids now. It's like, oh, my days are coming, but I don't think that's the way we should approach it.
12: Yeah, no, there was one time I was thinking about this recently. I was sitting with my son and we were watching TV. Actually, he was just working on something. I don't know. He was reading a book or doing something on the couch and I was watching TV and this news alert came on, you know, flashing red lights, breaking news. And my son was saying, hey, dad. And I said, hold on. There's, you know, this is really important. And I'm watching. And he tried again, hey, dad. And I said, hold on, buddy. I'm trying to watch this. This is really important. Third time, he said, he's like, hey, dad. And I get frustrated. I'm like, dad, I'm trying to watch. This is about the future of our world. I said those words. And as I said those words, I felt immediate conviction. Like the Lord was just speaking to me. You're worried about the future of the world and the future of the world is sitting right next to you trying to get your attention. And I was like, what am I doing? So I had a mentor tell me one time, Jared, you're gonna have a million job titles, but you will die a husband, you will die a father, you will die a disciple. Go crush it at those three things. Mm. So how do we connect with our kids? Like, what are you saying yes to that doesn't hit those three categories? If you're saying yes to something and doesn't hit those three categories, start saying no more often to
13: those things. Name those again, Jared.
12: Husband, father, disciple. Everything that gets thrown in your life and on your plate should be filtered through those three things. If it doesn't help you become better at those three things, say no to it and start saying yes to those three.
14: You mentioned earlier being fully present. Mm-hmm. So have you figured out a way to be, your soul is there with your wife and your kids?
12: Well, no, I have not figured that out. if I'm honest, I've been convicted by it and yeah. I'm trying to grow in that. I just met with a group of guys this last weekend and we were talking and they were strangers to me. I was speaking at an event and then we met afterwards for dinner and we were literally all talking about what it's like to be present, but not present.
14: Mm. Yeah.
12: And how we're all guilty of that. I was even thinking, you know, my dad left. Sounds like your dad left too. that's so painful for a child to not have a dad around. But I was also thinking, I wonder how painful it is to have a dad who's there but not really there. Mm-hmm. And if that's even equally as painful, that he's sharing a home with you and yet you don't feel like you're connecting with him at all. Like, I don't know that reality, but I wonder if my kids might say that. And that thought terrifies me.
14: Yeah.
12: That I'm there, but I'm not really there. You know, I could spout out some answer, but I think even just you asking that question, I think most parents, if they were honest, could probably answer that question pretty easily. Like, I'm spending a lot of time on things that just don't matter.
13: Oh, it's so easy for both mom and dads right now just to be scrolling.
12: Mm-hmm.
13: When our kids are present, we're on our phones. And I think it's easy for all of us to just space out because that world feels more interesting sometimes than when we have toddlers.
12: It is more interesting.
13: Yeah.
12: I mean, my toddler literally, you know, 2 days ago colored all over our brand new house walls with a crayon and then took yogurt and threw it all over the house. Like, why would I not want to look at the top five destinations that I can go to on a budget?
14: Right now.
12: Yeah.
14: Booking a flight.
12: I mentally put myself there, you know?
14: You know, as a pastor, I have definitely felt the tension of serving marriages in our church. I mean, it's a passion of ours. And, you know, couples aren't falling apart, but they're not really connecting either. So things can look fine on the surface or on the outside, but there's always some drift happening.
13: For sure.
14: Underneath. And you see this as a leader and you know marriages need support, but figuring out what to do, often it can feel overwhelming. So we've walked with a lot of churches through this, and most just need a simple place to start.
13: And we have that for you. So if you thought about doing a marriage event but didn't want to build it from scratch, this is a great way forward. When you purchase 10 or more workbooks, we'll include the full video study. Just use the code STRONGFAMILIES through June 30th. And you can go to familylifetoday.com and click the link in the show notes and just again, enter the discount code STRONGFAMILIES. We talked about the problem. Did we answer
12: it? Well, here's what I tossed out to those guys. I was just saying that we were all relating to that.
14: Yeah.
12: We ended that meeting by saying, I wonder if we would be better at dwelling with our kids, being more present with our kids, if we were intentional about dwelling with the Lord and spending time with the Lord. If I was intentional to say, I'm going to turn off all the noise and just spend time with the Father, to be in the presence of the Father, if that would have an impact on me being more present with my kids, I think it would. But I think it's an experiment for all of us parents to do. Like, just do I have space carved out in my life where I'm just going to be quiet with the Lord? And you're a parent listening, like, when am I possibly going to do that? But it's probably just a little bit of intentionality, you know, 10, 15 minutes to spend before the kids get up, after kids go to bed, whatever, to spend. I'm just going to be with the Lord and to see, does that make me a more present parent as I've been with the Father?
14: Mm. Yeah, and I think he gives you his eyes.
12: Yeah,
14: and exactly. You'll see things like he did when he said, just future sitting right here. Mm-hmm. I think you're right. Mm-hmm. That's the answer to be a better husband, be a better dad. Let me ask you this. Have you processed the father wound? Because, you know, my dad walked out and for decades, I didn't really even know I had one. But then when I realized, oh, boy, that processing made me a better man and dad. And a lot of guys, I don't know if they've ever taken that journey. What about you?
12: Under 30 years old, I would have said my dad's absence didn't impact me. And I would have really believed that.
14: Yeah.
12: Like, no, he was gone, but it didn't, you know, I didn't even know what it was like without him there. So it doesn't matter. For something happened to me, you know, they say most guys' brains can take up to 25 years old to fully develop. I'm like, it's got to be 30. Because I think that's when it was like, yeah, I'm starting to get it a little bit more. But 30 years old when I was really starting to understand, oh, some of my behaviors are a direct result of not having my dad around. Mm-hmm. Part of it was what we talked about yesterday, which is I'm looking for affirmation in places because I didn't have a man telling me, you're doing a good job and I'm proud of you. So I'm looking for every possible way for somebody to tell me, both in good areas, sinful areas. I'm just looking for somebody to say, you're doing a good job and I'm proud of you. But I would say, you know, I'm in my mid-30s. So I think I've just started that journey of just starting to make that. But the other thing I would say too is I think for men, one of the greatest gifts you can give yourself is to have some self-awareness to say, to pause for a moment, reflect on your own behaviors, your thoughts, your behaviors, your actions, and to say, does that have a direct correlation to my childhood? And you start to do that, and I think you'll find yourself maturing as a man.
14: Yeah, it's interesting. I sat with a counselor a couple weeks ago, and I'm like, hey, Greg, I'm struggling with forgiveness. And it's not my dad. I've worked through that years ago. And he immediately did what you just did. He goes, just know this, and we can talk, but this is where I'm going to go. I go, where? And I should know where he's going to go. He goes, your struggle with forgiveness now is connected to your childhood. Now we just got to be able to make the connection. It's something with your dad or something with your brother dying. It's something with God, but there's a connection. So you're a young man. Have you felt like you're becoming the man God wants you to be because you processed that?
12: Well, first I would just say, too, what you just said terrifies me as a parent now. Well, he said, you know, basically, I'm going to tie this back to your childhood. And all I'm thinking is, how am I damaging my kids now?
13: Oh, right. Maybe. We already know.
14: Right.
12: Yeah. And they're going to have that same conversation, my kids. But to go back to the point, I think if we can be men now while our kids are young, you know, for a lot of the dad tired guys, they still have young kids in the house.
14: Yeah.
12: And so to start now to become a healed man. And, you know, the other thing I would say, I talk to a lot of guys, and the Bible says that if we confess our sins to God, he's faithful and just to forgive us of them, which is just such an amazing promise. Mm. But there are a lot of guys who were walking around forgiven, but not healed.
14: Mm.
12: God has forgiven them for sure, but they don't feel forgiven or healed. But then James says, confess your sins to one another, pray for one another that you would be healed. And man, if we could become dads who are healed men, and part of that healing is the confession of sin, the going to another brother and saying, man, I don't know why I do this. I don't know why I keep doing this, man. I want to confess to you, but also I want to process this stuff. I want to tie it back to things that happened in my childhood. If we can become healed men now, I'm hoping that there'll be less conversations or material available for my kids when they're sitting in their counselors.
13: Do you guys feel like men need to be in other groups or some sort of accountability with other men? Does that really help?
12: They need other brothers. Accountability has always been like a sticky word for guys, because like, hey, you want to meet on Tuesdays for accountability? It's like, no. Why would I want to wake up at 6 a.m.?
14: That
12: doesn't sound fun. But I meet with a group of guys, a lot of whom are in the military. These are, you know, these are intense, tough men. And the way we frame it is, we know that this spiritual leadership thing is a battle for our families, and that we're at the front lines of that battle, and the enemy is going to attack us and in hopes that our whole family is destroyed. And so I meet with them, and we bring this up every week. I'm meeting with you because I need you, brothers, to help me so that my family doesn't come under attack, or when it does, that I have some truth, somebody to speak truth. That feels more compelling to me than like, hey, can you check in on my behavior every week, you know? But to really realize, like, this is a real spiritual battle. And I don't want to lose it. I want to run the race well.
13: So good, Jared.
14: Yeah, and I would add that I do not believe a man can be healed without men.
12: Yeah.
14: I mean, if you're a guy listening right now and you're trying to do this on your own, you can't do it. Some of it's fear. I don't want to be that vulnerable with other guys. Man, if you take the risk to be vulnerable with other men, you're going to get toward healing. They're going to, just like you said in James, God forgives. And it's interesting that he uses

0: do you and I want to sharpen one another to be better, then you see healing. It sounds like you're doing that like on a weekly basis.
1: Yeah, and that's, by the way, that's like one or two guys. That doesn't need to be a Bible study of 10 guys.
0: Right.
1: That's like one or two guys that we're talking about. You know, it's a very small, tight-knit group of brothers that's like, you know, I need you in my corner for this figuring this stuff out.
0: What do you say to the guy that doesn't have it and is listening right now and going, I'm good?
1: Well, you're incredibly naive to think that you're going to go through life and not take a lot of wounds, and that your family, if you love your kids and your wife, dude, you got to pursue this stuff.
0: Yeah.
1: You got to be serious about this stuff because you're incredibly vulnerable by yourself.
2: Mm. And how do they do that? What are a listener could be thinking, well, yeah, it's easy for you guys. You've got this, you know, all these followers. You probably have friends all over. Dave, you're a pastor. You're around men all the time. I hear a lot of wives say, my husband needs some friends, but he says, I have you as my friend. I don't need anybody else. So I like that you address that. But what are the first steps a man could take? You're talking to these guys all the time, Jared.
0: Yeah. Jump in the dad tire community.
1: Yeah. It was honestly, like, what? First, my followers aren't those close friends. So it doesn't matter, who cares about followers and, you know, platforms. It's the guy I went to high school with. You know, that's my, those are the guys I'm calling. Not to say it's the guys you went to high school with, but you know what I mean? It's a close friend that you already know. But honestly, I would say it's easy to find a guy who watch a game with you, you know, come over, watch March Madness, watch a football game or whatever. It's hard to find guys who are serious about this kind of stuff. And this is why the dad tired community is so powerful, because you can go on there and I promise you there is a dad tired guy that lives near you. And even if he doesn't, there's a dad tired guy who says, I'll Zoom with you every Tuesday and be that brother in your corner. So I know that's
2: cool.
1: You know, there really is a community of humble men who are trying to partner with each other to fight for this stuff.
0: Yeah, I think what you're saying, and I agree, Jared, is if you want it, you will find it.
1: Yeah.
0: You will make it happen. And in another sense, it's like, if you want it, ask God. God will bring men into your life.
2: I bet you
0: might even already know who they are. It's just like, let's take this to the next level and sharpen one another to be the man and husband that our wives long for us to be.
2: I mean, I love the scripture. If we're calling out to God and asking for that, he will do it. And as a wife, I can pray that for my husband. Father, bring other men into his life that will encourage him, love him, hang out with him.
0: So we mentioned earlier that if you want to really love your wife, basically follow Jesus. Mm-hmm. If you really want to love your kids, would you say the same thing or would it be different?
1: Absolutely do the same thing, man. The more time I spend with Jesus, the more I'm realized that I don't deserve the amount of grace I've been given. Mm. And it's hard to think about that often, that, man, God should have turned his back on me and he didn't. Instead of turning his back on me, he did the opposite. He adopted me in and then called me son and delights in me. He should be furious at me because of my sin. And instead, because of Jesus, calls me son and it delights me. I bring a smile to his face. Incredible. How do you hear that message and not show more patience to your kids? Mm. God doesn't just punish me when I mess up. He's long suffering. He's over and over. How many times do you forgive? Somebody asked Jesus. Well, you just keep doing it, essentially, is what he said. You keep doing it and you keep doing it. Well, when you sit in that, God has kept forgiving me, keeps forgiving me. Well, yeah, I'm just going to keep showing grace to my kids. I'm going to keep loving my wife because God keeps loving me. I mean, just, it's really hard to spend time with Jesus and not be a better husband and father.
0: You know, as I'm listening to you, Jared, I'm thinking there's a guy listening. He's this close. You know, maybe he's fallen away, or maybe he's never really understood what you just, in a couple sentences, sort of articulated the gospel. How would you call that guy? You even said at lunch, man, at the end of a lot of your talks now, you're saying, I'm calling guys to surrender. How would you call that guy to surrender? What would it look like? What would it sound like?
1: Yeah, I imagine there's somebody who's listening to this episode right now because you saw something about fatherhood. And maybe your wife and you wanted to know more about parenting, or maybe you're a guy and you're like, yeah, I could probably use, you know, some tips on how to be a better dad. And maybe you didn't know that this is what God was like, that you thought you got to get your stuff together in order for God to like you. Or maybe, if once I kind of get these things figured out, then God will want to be near me. That's just, brother, if I could just speak to you for a second, like that's not the God of the Bible. Every other religion would say that's what you need to do, get your stuff together. But the God of the Bible would say, I see you in your mess and I'm not going to leave you there. Instead of the Bible being one page long, because he would say, oh, you're too messy, I'm leaving. The Bible is thousands of pages long because he says, I'm going to keep pursuing you and chasing you down with my great love. And so, brother, if that's you listening right now and you're like, I just didn't know that's what God was like, That is

0: what God's like. He's different than every other God. And if you are willing to see that message, to hear that message and say, I want to follow that God, I want to surrender my life to that Jesus with as much information as I know and as confusing as it is, dude, there's literally nothing more important. The work meeting that you're going to right now, the place you're going to right now, whatever, they're pulling into the house right now, whatever you're doing right now, there's nothing more important than to say, Jesus, I think you had an appointment for me to hear this message right now. And I want to follow you the best that I know how. And I promise you, you start to fall in love with that God, you will become the man that God is calling you to be.
1: And let me invite you, brother, to pray with me right now. Yeah, I don't know where you are, car, family room, wherever you are. If this is your moment to say, I need to surrender, just pray with me right now. Jesus, I surrender all of my life to you as a man, as a husband, as a dad, as a single man, whatever you stage you're in. Lord, I'm surrendering areas of my life that I'm pursuing that are not what you want me to pursue. I'm giving those over to you, and I'm surrendering my life to receive Jesus and what he's done for me, and that I am forgiven, and I receive that now. God, would you make me the husband, the dad, the man that you created me to be, and I've tried to be, but I've failed miserably. I can't do it without you, so I'm asking you, Jesus, I'm giving you all of me. Make me the man you created me to be.
2: Okay, I think one of the things I love about Jared is his authenticity, but also he's super practical. Like, what can this look like?
1: Yeah, I mean, he's a dad living out a dad life, and he's tired.
2: And again, his book is called Dad Tired and Loving It. His ministry is actually called Dad Tired. But the subtitle is called Stumbling Your Way to Spiritual Leadership.
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1: We're going to look at Genesis chapter 2 today, and I'll start reading in verse 2. The Bible says, "And on the seventh day God ended his work which he had done, and he rested on the seventh day from all his work which he had done. Then God blessed the seventh day and sanctified it, because in it he rested from all his work which God had created and made." One of the worst things about international travel, at least for me, is all the sleep I miss when I'm going to and from my destination. Now, I know some people can sleep on an airplane or in an airport, but I'm more like the vast majority of people who can't do that. So if a trip lasts a day or two, I'm practically useless when I get to the destination because of all the sleep I missed. And if you add to that the jet lag, suddenly I'm not even sleeping when I get to the destination either. So maybe you can imagine my delight when I read that the San Francisco airport is considering building an area inside the airport where you can actually rent a bed and take a nap. Now, frankly, I don't know why more North American airports haven't caught on to this idea, that travelers might be willing to pay for something to sleep on other than one of those horrible chairs they put at the gate. In some of the world's airports, they do have this figured out, and there are places you can stretch out for a few hours and catch up on your sleep. And for the exhausted traveler, it's got to be one of the most welcome sights in the world, a bed in an airport. You know, since the introduction of sin into our world, life itself has become more than just a little exhausting. We're living a less than ideal existence because of our rebellion against God, and it's taking a toll on us. We're often tired, frustrated, disappointed, or disillusioned with life. Time moves so fast that we feel like we're being pushed from one exhausting event to the next without any chance to catch our breath. And then you discover that God never meant for us to work 24/7, 365 days a year. He built this world with a napping space, a sanctuary in time where you can put aside all the frustrations and problems of life and just take a break. When you discover it, when you see the incredible, merciful gift that God has given us in the Sabbath, it brings such relief and joy that it's kind of like suddenly discovering a quiet bed in the middle of a busy airport. After years of neglect, millions of people all over the world are rediscovering the joys of the Sabbath, a day where you get to recharge your batteries and just rest in the presence of God Himself. So why not take a look at your calendar this week and study it carefully? You're going to find this resting spot at the end of the week. And if you take advantage of it, you're going to discover it's just a better way to live.

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0: 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He ran for state office. He was beaten. He started a business. He failed. He ran for Congress. He lost. He was nominated for vice president. He lost again. But he knew only those who never try are the real losers. And Abraham Lincoln was no loser. Persistence. 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
3: With SRN News, I'm Rich Thomason in Washington. Forecasters are keeping an eye on a powerful storm. It's an early season nor'easter. It could hit the East Coast from the Carolinas to New England in the coming few days. Hawaii is being threatened with devastating flooding today and tomorrow from Hurricane Nolo. Israeli Prime Minister Benjamin Netanyahu says obliterating Iran's heavily fortified nuclear weapons site was hard, but the decision to take the action was not difficult at all.
4: It was one of the easiest decisions I've ever had to make as Prime Minister. Because if we hadn't done it, we'd all be dead.
3: Addressing the UN General Assembly in New York, Netanyahu had said that New York City Mayor Zohran Mamdani has left New York City less safe for Jews. He says many Jews no longer feel safe in New York. Netanyahu says they talk to me and they tell me. President Trump takes Chinese President Xi on a field trip of sorts today, a visit to the National Archives, capping a three-day state visit by the Chinese leader. Mr. Trump says he wants to show Xi the Declaration of Independence, among other documents. In Beijing, the BBC's Stephen McDonnell says the Trump-Xi summit is viewed as largely symbolic.
5: The tariff war detente has been extended. That was a kind of minimum. And now that that's sort of locked in place, well, the rest of it is a sort of steady as she goes show, if you like, for the two leaders to at least appear to be getting on with one another and having some sort of stability with a view to, in the future, sorting out various things.
3: Last night, it was a lavish state dinner for Xi. It featured sea bass on the menu and a long list of tech executives at the table. On Wall Street, the Dow is up 170 points, the Nasdaq trading 92 points higher. This is SRN News.
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3: A lot of churchgoers don't believe the Bible.
6: A new poll from Lifeway Research finds 28% of Protestants who attend worship regularly believe that as culture changes, some biblical truths become obsolete. And 34% of respondents say that, quote, "I accept some truths from the Bible, but others just don't fit what I believe." Both results are several points higher than when Lifeway asked the same question 5 years ago. Young churchgoers more likely to discount the Bible. Michael Harrington reporting.
3: Most nations in Western Europe are abandoning Christianity, perhaps none faster than France. A recent survey found that about half of the French population is atheist, agnostic, or followers of no particular religion. The country enforces an aggressive secularism. A 2004 law bars conspicuous religious symbols in French public schools, covers Muslim headscarves, Jewish yarmulkes, and oversized Christian crosses. This is SRN News. Panda diplomacy strikes again. This time, the beneficiary is Zoo Atlanta.
7: Chinese President Xi Jinping says two giant pandas from China will arrive at the zoo in the coming days. Their arrival will bolster a loan program that at one time lapsed as part of tensions between Beijing and Washington. China and the zoo had said in April that Ping Ping, a male, and Fu Shuang, a female, would go to the United States. Xi's announcement at the White House marked the first public confirmation of the timing. The National Zoo in Washington in the fall of 2024 accepted Bao Li and Qing Bao after Atlanta lost its four pandas. John Scott reporting.
3: Polish research finds that coffee can indeed interfere with your sleep, even a single cup, regardless of when it's brewed. The researchers found that coffee reduces slow brainwave activity, puts your brain on a higher state of alert. More details, srnnews.com.
8: Here's important truth for your life today from the book of Romans. 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Now we can really serve God, not in the old way by obeying the letter of the law, but in the new way and by the Spirit. Romans 7, verse 6.
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10: Are you seeking fulfillment for your life? Do you want freedom from fear? That's why we're here. Welcome to Jesus 101, introducing you to the real Jesus. And now, here's your host, Elizabeth Talbot, with Chris James.
11: I'm Elizabeth Talbot.
12: And I'm Chris James.
11: And we continue our series on the names of God. And today we're going to see one name that you might not know in Hebrew, but you definitely know it in English. Because it's very known from Psalm 23. Mm-hmm. And is the Lord is my...
12: shepherd.
11: That's right. The Lord is my shepherd. And I don't think there's any chapter in the Bible that is more requested in hospital beds and people that are in difficulty than Psalm 23.
12: Yeah, and there's a good reason for that.
11: Yeah.
12: Because it's very comforting.
11: Yeah.
12: It's written in first person, and then, you know, he skips and around a different, you know, person, just third second and stuff. But it's all from a very personal point of view from David, you know, and you can tell he really feels this. It's not just, you know, pie in the sky. This is something that, you know, makes a difference to him in his own life.
11: Yeah, especially because he had been himself
12: a shepherd.
11: And so the name in Hebrew is Yahweh Rohi.
12: Mm-hmm.
11: Rohi, you know, the last E, the last I, which is sounds like E, it means mine, personal, first person, right? Mm-hmm. So he's not just a shepherd.
12: He's my shepherd.
11: So David, having been a shepherd, he knows a lot about sheep. He knows how needy sheep are,
12: right?
11: How much they need the shepherd, you know?
12: And how much protection they need.
11: Not only that, but, you know, sheep are one of the few animals that don't have, they don't find food or water by instinct.
12: Themselves.
11: They
12: have to be led there.
11: Yes, absolutely. Yeah. So, you know, of course, David eventually would become king of Israel. And God will say to him, and you can read it, it's very interesting how God says, you were the shepherd of sheep, now you're going to shepherd my people, right?
12: Yeah. Because,
11: and that's why shepherds became also names for the leaders of Israel, for the kings of Israel, and even eventually Jesus, right?
12: Yeah.
11: He's the good shepherd. There you go.
12: Yeah.
11: So the Hebrews were nomadic people, and many of them were shepherds, so they would have understood this very well. So we're going to read the first three verses of this very known psalm, but now you know that the first sentence contains this name of God, Yahweh Rohi, the Lord my shepherd.
12: Yeah. The Lord is my shepherd, I shall not be in want. He makes me lie down in green pastures. He leads me beside quiet waters. He restores my soul. He guides me in paths of righteousness for his name's sake.
11: You know, many times I pray for people, you know, when they ask me a special prayer. And I usually use four names when the person needs guidance.
12: Okay.
11: So I ask for Yahweh Rophe, you know, who we already have studied, the Lord our healer, because many of us are carrying things from the past, and things that need to be healed. Mm-hmm. But then I usually go to Yahweh Rohi, because this is the one that gives you the idea of guidance.
12: Yes.
11: So if you don't know what to do with a situation now or with the future or something that you can't control, this is the name you need.
12: Yeah.
11: God is the one who guides.
12: He guides and protects.
11: Yes. Yes.
12: You know, I mean, it's
11: and provides.
12: As a shepherd, it's like a whole big
11: whole package.
12: Thing.
11: Yeah. Actually, that's what the shepherds did. They, let's study a little bit about sheep, because when I have written about this psalm or have, you know, even done my own devotionals on it, I decided to find a little bit about sheep. You know, the sheep are not only not able to find their own food, but they're very helpless.
12: Yeah.
11: You know, predators. Mm-hmm.
12: There's a lot of predators for sheep. Wolves, bears, lions, all kinds of stuff, you know?
11: Yeah, exactly. And they get lost.
12: Yeah.
11: They actually get lost. You see a bunch of sheep, you see them, you know, enjoying themselves. If the shepherd were to leave them, they would be absolutely lost. They're not like, you know,
12: which is probably why we have the parable of the lost sheep.
11: It happens. Exactly. But one of the funny ones that I learned as I was studying this topic was that they drown so easily because, you know, they cannot drink from usually like rivers or streams.
12: Okay.
11: That's why they need quiet waters.
12: Quiet waters, okay.
11: Because if not, their wool gets wet and they drown.
12: Oh, so if they get in too far, they get, down the river they go, huh?
11: Yes, because they get so heavy, they drown.
12: Mm-hmm.
11: And so they need quiet waters to be able to actually drink in peace.
12: Wow, yeah.
11: And and the other thing I learned, and you might relate to this, Chris, they're very stressed people.
12: Yeah, thanks.
11: Very stressed
12: animals.
11: True.
12: I can relate to that.
11: Yeah, but
12: you're
11: let me
12: right.
11: tell you, they actually can't rest if things are not perfect among them.
12: Sure.
11: It's very interesting because if there's a mosquito or a fly, they can't sleep.
12: Well, I can't sleep if there's a night light on, if there's any like, you know, light streaming through the window. I got like blackout curtains.
11: If there's stress among them.
12: Right.
11: They can't sleep either. So relationships have to be fine.
12: Right. Which I can understand that part of it too.
11: Yeah,
12: I don't
11: but
12: like
11: animals,
12: going.
11: Though.
12: Yeah, exactly. But hey, animals have feelings too. Let's be honest, you know?
11: Well, that's why the shepherd is the one that restores them, not only guides them. And then I have to tell you, I have done many devotionals in my life with this particular psalm, and I love the R&R. You know?
12: Rest and relaxation.
11: Yes, because he not only takes you to a place of peace where you can be provided for with the green pastures and the quiet water so you can drink, you know, all the metaphors there. But he's the one that can restore your soul.
12: Ah, yes.
11: Yeah, and what does that mean? When does your soul need restoration?
12: When doesn't it? No. Yeah. I mean, your soul needs restoration when you've gone through something that's traumatic, when you've gone through struggles in your life, when you're tired and worn out just from work, right? When your kids are yelling and, you know, your wife is upset and everything, you need restoration, right?
11: Yes, and God.
12: There's all kinds of situations.
11: Yeah, and I think one visualization would be to make your soul whole again. You know, and so many of us are needing emotional restoration or spiritual restoration, and Yahweh Rohi is the name that guarantees you that in the moment you let the shepherd lead you, he will take you to a place of peace.
12: Yes.
11: In your soul, and who doesn't want peace? I mean, you look around, and everybody's so fearful and stressed, right? And so here we have this name, and like I said, this is rest and restoration, and he actively takes you to a place of restoration.
12: Yeah. Doesn't just sit around and go, oh, I'm going to just, you know, gather around me. No, I'm going to take you there.
11: I'm going to lead you there. And that is a very important thing. And after it says he restores my soul, it says he guides me in the paths of righteousness for his name's sake. Which is very important because God's honor
12: Yes.
11: Is in this.
12: Ah, absolutely.
11: You know, because he wants his sheep to be in a good place.
12: Yeah, and that's also why he wants to restore us, because we've been lost,
11: yes,
12: right?
11: Yeah.
12: From the story of Genesis, right? And Adam and Eve, we were lost. And this is like God redeeming, restoring his children. And he wants to draw us back to him. And his name is at stake because he wants to show exactly.
11: Yeah, we're his children. So one of the things I love about this psalm is that the first three verses are written, even though it's very personal, because he says, the Lord is my shepherd and all that, he's talking about God in the third person singular. He's saying, the Lord is this, and he makes me do that, and he leads me. So it's all he. But when he starts talking about the valley of the shadow of death, he changes the person to the second person, starts talking to God directly.
12: Yes. You are with me.
11: Yeah. Mm-hmm.
12: He's no longer. God is with me. Not for the shepherd is with me. You are with me.
11: He's no longer reporting about God and all the goodness of God.
12: Yes.
11: But now he all of a sudden turns to God and starts speaking to him.
12: Yes.
11: And it becomes a prayer. So we're going to start verse 4 all the way to the end of the psalm.
12: Even though I walk through the valley of the shadow of death, I will fear no evil, for you are with me. Your rod and your staff, they comfort me. You prepare a table before me in the presence of my enemies. You anoint my head with oil. My cup overflows. Surely goodness and love will follow me all the days of my life, and I will dwell in the house of the Lord forever.
11: This is incredible because, you know, I've been, as you know, with my mom not long ago as she passed away. I've seen how a person gets ready for death, knowing that they're gonna die. I know your mom died when you were younger,
12: right?
11: Yeah,
12: when I was 16. Yeah, she died of cancer.
11: Yeah, and that must have been terrible at that age, even more than...
12: It was very tough. I still miss her, you know, and it's been... I've lived longer without her than I did with her now.
11: But I still,
12: you know, I mean, she has a great, you know, part in my life and influence in my life still. Yeah.
11: And so here, when we go through very difficult things like death, for example, when you can't do anything about it other than trust that God knows what he's doing, it's very important to understand that God directly takes care of us, and our whole being becomes a prayer.
12: Yes.
11: You are with me. You comfort me.
12: Yeah.
11: You this, you that. Yes. It's no longer, I'm just talking about
12: and
11: God,
12: he gives peace to God. I mean, your mom was at peace, right?
11: Absolutely.
12: And my mom was at peace as well, you know, when she passed away. And, you know, not so much me after she passed away, but she was at peace, with everything.
11: Yeah, but we can also claim this name for the people that are left, God will take you to a place of comfort and restore your soul, so that you can continue living, that you can continue.
12: Yes.
11: And in this case, it's very interesting because it says, I will fear no evil. And you will fear no evil even though you're walking through the shadow of death.
12: Yes.
11: You know? So no fear.
12: Where there's robbers around every corner, where there's lions, where there's bears, you know, and nowadays, you know, there's terrorists and, you know.
11: Yeah. For the audience that doesn't know, Chris and I went with a big group to Israel. We just came back. And we actually saw the valley of the shadow of death. We didn't know it was an actual physical place.
12: Yeah, it's actually like the road to Jericho, the Good Samaritan parable.
11: And it is a very scary place, very desolate.
12: Very desolate. And
11: here he says, I will have no fear, no matter where I'm walking, because you are with me. But on top of the fact that you're with me, I'm reassured. I mean, you prepare this table of abundance in front of me.
12: It's not just... love my enemies, you know?
11: Doesn't
12: matter where it's at, you're providing everything.
11: Yes, and then he even gives assurance of the future. Surely, I love this word, surely. Absolutely. Yeah. I don't know, what does your Bible say on verse 6? What is the first
12: Mine says word? Surely.
11: Surely, okay. Yeah. Mm-hmm. Surely, goodness and loving kindness, and the word in Hebrew will follow me, is almost like will stalk me.
12: Yeah.
11: It's like not just follow me around, that they will just pursue me.
12: Yes. And God does pursue us.
11: Yes.
12: You know, he does not give up on us. No matter how far we may have strayed, God pursues us. He's not going to just let us go.
11: That's it. And so when you find this metaphor even amplified later on in the New Testament, when Jesus will say, I am the good shepherd. Not only will I provide for you and all of this, but I will give my life for my sheep. This tells you the extent in which a shepherd back then would protect their sheep. And Jesus is saying, look, this is a very good metaphor for what I'm going to do with you. I'm going to give you...
12: Because he did lay down his life. for all of us.
11: Exactly. Mm-hmm. And so if he has given his life for us, why won't we trust him not only with our salvation, but with our everyday trials and valleys of the shadow of death? Mm-hmm. And, you know, times
12: for some reason, it's a little bit harder. I don't know why. The big things are easier because you got no choice.
11: Because you have no control over it.
12: You got nothing that you can do. So, you know, there's no use stressing. Just give it up to God. But the small things that you feel like you can make a difference with, for some reason, those are the things that I personally struggle with.
11: Yeah, you try to find resources within you.
12: Exactly. Instead of giving it up to God like we should do.
11: So let's just summarize for you this name because it's such a powerful name. So, Yahweh-Rohi, the Lord is my
12: shepherd.
11: Okay, so not only does he provide for you your needs, the pasture and water.
12: Yes.
11: He actively leads you to these places, and he can restore your wounds. You know, the shepherds used to use oil for the sheep and put it on their wounds. Mm-hmm. But on top of that, he offers me such such provision and such presence that I will not fear, even if I'm walking
12: through the valley. He gives us a feast in the middle of our enemies.
11: And abundance, and your future is secure with him. So this is a name that I think everybody that is listening to us and the two of us can use on a daily basis.
12: Absolutely.
11: And whenever you think of Jesus Christ, remember that he decided to take this name and say, I am. Yes. I am the good shepherd, and I am going to lay down my life for you. Mm. So trust him. Not only has he given you salvation, but he will provide whatever you need today, tomorrow, and for the years to come.
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1: It's Crazy Money Day. Hi, I'm Chuck Bentley with My Money Life from Crown. For years, we've heard that artificial intelligence is coming for our jobs. But what if AI also creates entirely new opportunities? The latest technology companies are making massive investments in the physical infrastructure that's needed to power AI. They now need people with skilled trades to make it happen. Meta announced a $115 million investment in America's Workforce Academy. It's a free training program preparing people for careers such as electricians, welders, plumbers, fiber technicians, and other skilled trades. Graduates are even guaranteed a job helping build their data centers. OpenAI has highlighted the growing demand for skilled trades as America expands the infrastructure needed to support this new technology. There's a demand for those who can build, wire, cool, and maintain their facilities. It's an important reminder that while technology changes, the value of honest hard work never does. Colossians 3:23 says, "Whatever you do, work at it with all your heart, as working for the Lord, not for human masters." Every vocation can honor the Lord when done with excellence and integrity. 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
3: This is Shauna on Johnny Erickson Tada Sharing Hope. One of the most encouraging Bible verses for any Christian who is suffering loss or pain is 2 Corinthians 4:17, and here it is. For this light and momentary affliction is preparing for us an eternal weight of glory beyond all comparison. Well, Johnny, since we've been talking all week about our sufferings on earth and how they connect us to heaven, I want to hear your thoughts on that eternal weight of glory. I'm thinking that idea alone must get you excited.
4: Oh, my goodness, Shauna. I have thought a lot about that, quote, weight of glory in heaven. Mm. And to me, it's astounding that our earthly afflictions and how we respond to them have a direct impact on everything about our life for all of eternity. If when we suffer, we yield to God our selfish rebellion and in turn cultivate patience, perseverance, oh, what a weight of glory is in store for us. And I love that word glory. Because our afflictions accrue for us a massive glory. The kind of glory that's, perfect holiness, unfiltered fellowship with the triune God, being transformed by one look from Jesus and entering into our inheritance. There's more to that weight of glory, like our resurrected bodies, having perfect communion with all the saints of God, judging falling angels, crushing Satan beneath our feet, reigning in majesty forever with Jesus Christ. And best of all, beholding the beauty and worthiness of him forever and ever. All this and more carries a lot of significance, a lot of weight, as it were. And when we experience that kind of glory, we will overflow with exceeding joy. And even our joy will be profound and riddled with meaning and significance and weight. You know, Jonathan Edwards described the weight of glory as an infinite, don't get this, a density of joy, beauty, satisfaction. I mean, your earthly sufferings, your tears and hardships, your faithfulness in a difficult marriage, or your long years of caregiving, your chronic medical condition that you steadfastly endured, all your sufferings will seem light and momentary compared to the glory that your trials are accruing as you have a godly response. They'll seem featherweight, all because of your trust in God through Jesus Christ. And we do, as the Apostle Peter wrote in his first epistle, we rejoice insofar as we share in Christ's sufferings, that we may also rejoice and be glad when his glory is revealed. So, share in the sufferings of Jesus now, and you will share in his unspeakable joy in heaven. To sum it up, the weight of glory is not primarily about crowns or lots of rewards. It's Jesus Christ. It is he who gives weight to the glory. John 17, verse 24 expresses it best when Jesus prays, "Father, I want these whom you have given me to be with me where I am. Then they can see all the glory you gave me." So I'm calling upon the Holy Spirit, and I want you, listening friend, to join me. Let's call upon the Spirit to help us in our trials, to transform our temporal, earthly view of them. Let's ask the Spirit to give us grace to count it all joy when we have trials, because we want them to accrue for us this astounding weight of glory.
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0: Welcome to The Christian Working Woman. I'm Jennifer Miller, and today I want to explore the thought that boundaries are bad. Now, I don't mean the boundaries we choose for ourselves. I like those boundaries because I'm in control of them. But what about boundaries in life that I'm not in control of, that I don't choose? Maybe being a caregiver for an aging parent limits your time and resources. Maybe a physical condition keeps you from certain types of activities. Financial need might require you to work more and limit your ability to serve in an area of interest. These boundaries often derail the plan we had set and can be so disappointing. But Psalm 16:5 through 6 provides encouragement. It says, "Lord, you have assigned to me my portion and my cup. You have made my lot secure. The boundary lines have fallen for me in pleasant places. Surely I have a delightful inheritance." So this psalmist paints a picture of the Lord giving him a God-ordained lot. Just picture a yard with a fence around it. And just like a plot of land is portioned out and the boundaries of it are marked, the Lord in his wisdom has given you and me a lot. Psalm 16 says that this lot is secure. It has set boundaries that are good. The psalmist even goes as far as to use the word pleasant, and that this set amount leads to a delightful inheritance. God, in his perfect and loving wisdom, has placed certain limits in your life for your good. These boundaries are not meant to harm you, but to serve as guardrails, to lead you to the specific work God has for you at this time. That doesn't mean I just resign myself to the hard things and never seek change. Of course not. But it does mean that I can humbly and even joyfully accept what God allows in my life at this season because I know it has been filtered through the hands of my Father who loves me. What unique and specific boundaries has the Father allowed in your life? Take a good look at your lot and thank God for it. For now, it is the means to guide your time, energy, and talents toward what the Lord desires you to pursue. I'm so thankful you could join me this week. I hope you have a wonderful weekend worshiping with your church family, and we'll see you next week for more encouragement from your friends at The Christian Working Woman.
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3: With SRN News, I'm Rich Thomason in Washington. Israel's prime minister denounces them as moral cowards. Benjamin Netanyahu referring to the UN delegates who stood up and walked out as he took the podium to address the General Assembly. Netanyahu suggested accusing Israel of Western-style parliamentary democracy of genocide is absurd.
4: What genocidal regime gives a million polio vaccinations to the enemy's population? What genocidal regime enables the distribution of 2 million tons of food into Gaza? That's a ton for every person. Accusing Israel of genocide is the greatest lie of the century.
3: Netanyahu refers to Zohran Mamdani as the anti-Semitic mayor of New York, accusing him of distorting the facts and spitting in the face of truth. Chinese President Xi's state visit continues today. Last night, it was a glittering state dinner at the White House.
5: President Trump hailed what he described as a truly great friendship.
6: President Xi and I both understand that we represent different systems, but the ties between our people endure, and we've never gotten along better.
5: And he issued an invitation for guests to take a look at his White House ballroom project.
6: Anybody wants to walk into a construction site that's nice and clean and sparkling, it's our honor to have you do so, but this is in honor of President Xi, Madam Peng.
5: Trump has described the ballroom as essential for national security, with the military building a big complex under it. Ben Thomas, Washington.
3: AAA's latest national average for a gallon of regular gas, $4.49, that's up 1 cent from yesterday. On Wall Street, the Dow is up 159 points, the NASDAQ ahead 19 points. This is SRN News.
7: A farmer and his young grandson were replacing gates in irrigation pipe, and Junior was trying his hand at it. There he was, bending over the pipe, pliers in hand, trying to get the gate replaced, with water shooting out in all directions. Got stuck, he said. So Grandpa had to take over. Well, there's nothing wrong with that. Don't we all need help once in a while? I'm not afraid to say there are times when my life gets stuck. I don't know what to do, what to believe, how to respond, what to say, what not to say. Are you guys relating to any of this, or am I in this all by myself? Here's a Bible verse somebody shared with me years ago, Proverbs 3, 5, and 6. It goes like this in the NIV 2011 edition. Trust in the Lord with all your heart, and lean not on your own understanding. In all your ways submit to Him, and He will make your path straight. This is Rod Bieber with Seed Time and Harvest.
3: A look at discipleship in America's churches.
8: According to a poll from Lifeway Research, the churches whose members score highest in measures of discipleship are either very big, very small, and or located in the South. Lifeway spokesman Scott McConnell says, quote, "People can walk with Jesus Christ as disciples in any setting, but some differences we see in where that takes place can indicate where it might be more challenging or more easily encouraged." Michael Harrington reporting.
3: An expert in religious studies says artificial intelligence may lead to a new spiritual movement in the U.S. Dr. Morgan Shipley of Michigan State University points out that Americans have been turning away from traditional faith leaders and doctrines for decades, making them very open to AI spiritually. Shipley says generative AI fits remarkably well within this personalized spiritual landscape. Some of those working on AI predict it will provide widespread spiritual guidance. SRN News. Kentucky Fried Chicken is trying something new, and it's quite a departure from its traditional business model.
9: The Kentucky-born brand opened a restaurant in Texas on Thursday to serve as a test lab for new ideas. It's called Open House. The restaurant serves breakfast and offers table service. The menu features new drinks and an expanded lineup of tenders and sauces, as well as new side dishes like fried green beans. Restaurant market research company Technomic says KFC's share of U.S. chicken chain sales fell from 20% back in 2015 to just 8% last year. Bob Agner reporting.
3: Cost of borrowing for a home continues to rise. Mortgage rates have topped 7% for the first time in more than a year, according to mortgage buyer Freddie Mac. It is the latest affordability setback for would-be home buyers, and it follows a five-week run of increases in long-term mortgage rates. More details, srnnews.com.
10: Here's important truth for your life today from the book of Romans. 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Now we can really serve God, not in the old way by obeying the letter of the law, but in the new way and by the Spirit. Romans 7, verse 6.
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13: Welcome, welcome. Thank you so much for spending this time with us. And we're talking about time in our devotions. Today the title is When to Say Yes. Times that Jesus said yes were, for example, when he was moved to compassion. He responded to people's needs and he took time to teach, heal, and even feed them. Times Jesus said yes were to faith and persistence. For example, in Matthew 8, 5 to 13, and chapter 15, 22 to 28, are examples of times that the faith of the person or the persistence Jesus said yes to. Jesus said yes to his Father's will, and that is so apparent in the story of the Garden of Gethsemane, where Jesus asked God, "If it be your will, may this cup pass from me." And God said, "No, no, it's not my will. My will is that everyone should be saved and no one should be lost." Jesus also said yes to support his helpers. For example, when Peter agreed that Jesus would pay taxes, Jesus provided the money. And then there's examples of the disciples who said yes. Mary said yes when God sent an angel. Stephen said yes to preaching and died for it. Peter said yes to meeting with Cornelius because of a vision God gave him. Encountering Jesus changed Paul's goals, and he learned to say yes, too. Reasons for saying yes for you can be that God has showed you what he wants you to do. God has impressed upon you that it must be done, or you have a passion for doing it. Yes, if it will nurture your relationships, and yes, if you have resources and time available. Changing points in your life often open with time. For example, after you move or after the children start school or leave home and other transitions, you may have available time, so don't rush to fill those hours. Pray and wait for God's answer. God may plan to give you a new ministry. So saying yes, but setting boundaries. So you need to qualify your needs. Yes, if you can supply workers or resources, I will do it. Yes, but I can only do it for so long on Thursdays or Tuesdays or whatever day you pick. Or yes, I can do this, but I expect you to find a music leader or piano player to help me. Or I can help with the banquet, but not the cleanup because it's my children's bedtime. And you don't even need to explain why you can't help with cleanup. As you think of the impact on your time, and you can think of these strategies of when to say yes. You know how frustrating it is to have very capable people that always say no. The first thing they say is no. So it's wonderful if instead of saying no first and then coming back around and doing it, they can say, yes, I can do it, but qualify it through these boundaries. Yes, I can do this much. Well, we have many prayer requests. We're holding up to you a family that's in dire financial needs. They are going to lose their home and they're facing homelessness. Dear Lord, provide the resources for them. And Lord, we hold up to you a small organization that just needs your touch in it, as it's either going to succeed or fail based on your providence. And we pray for our churches across North America that have been stifled with the restraints of masking and social distancing. Lord, we just ask you to pull that back. And we pray for the fires that are in Washington State, Oregon State, and California, that you will bring the rain, Lord, to refresh. We thank you for hearing our prayers. We ask that you be with us the remainder of the show. All this I pray in thy holy name. Amen. Ta-da! Arts and crafts. So I've talked before about having an arts and crafts bin or cupboard where you have on hand always plain paper plates, paper, cardboard, watercolor paints, tempera paints, acrylic paints, scotch tape, glue, beads, rice, macaroni. And one of the fun things that I love to have on hand is the macaroni that I've dyed colors. So you take this macaroni with a little bit of food coloring and some alcohol, and you just put a handful in that baggie, shake it around, and then you have some beautiful beads of all different colors to work with. And depending on the shape of your macaroni, it can be all different shapes of macaroni. I'll make sure and put that on my Pinterest site. My code name is MRGamblin2, and I'll put it, let's see, what's a good place for me to put those beads? I'll just put those beads in my homeschool curriculum site, because those beads can be, those colored macaroni can be used for all kinds of things. You can use them for counters. You can use them for art projects. You can use them as tiles in art projects. You can string them together in beaded projects. So I'll just put it in the homeschool curriculum board and enjoy it. So have fun learning. Curriculum Corner. Well, we talked yesterday a little bit about making sure that your high school student had enough credits to actually graduate. And there's a lot of information online. You're welcome to go to my school's website. You know, it's a small school. Most of the students were initially homeschooled. So I have 14 students altogether, and they range from grades 1 to grade 12. So it's like one big, gigantic homeschooling family. And we have a high school handbook that spells out exactly what you need to do to make sure that your student graduates. It's what we're doing. It follows a couple of entities. It follows the Pennsylvania state law requirement, what credits you need and how many of each credit to graduate. And then it also follows the North American Division educational system of how many credits you need. And we follow the Carnegie unit. Some high schools, you know, tack on some zeros. So instead of saying one Carnegie unit, they might say you have 100 Carnegie units. But the basic idea is 200 minutes a week spent on that subject. So if it's the subject of chemistry, it's 200 minutes that you've spent that week on that subject. It doesn't mean that you're sitting down the whole time reading a book, but you're doing something that has to do with chemistry, or you're connecting something that has to do with chemistry. And with homeschooling, you know, you have a little bit more flexibility, because with just one student, what might take 10 minutes to learn in a traditional school would only take about 3 minutes to learn, because they have the opportunity of focus, having a teacher one-on-one with them, maybe having ready access to internet answers, and, you know, so their questions can be answered quickly and they don't have the wait time. So when I say 200 minutes a week on a subject, you can loosely apply that. And the other subject that might be a little tricky is the subject of PE. They need to have at least one Carnegie unit of PE. But they can take more, and it can be counted towards the amount of electives they need. In addition to that, that's often overlooked, is in the state of Pennsylvania, they have to have 20 hours of community service per year. And 20 hours can't be abbreviated. It has to be 20 hours of unpaid community service per year. If it's kept track of, you can probably quickly satisfy that minimal requirement. More is better. We give our students a certificate of appreciation for their community service, and we acknowledge those that went far beyond the call of duty, because we know that students who serve others tend to get less into drug addiction, aberrant behavior, promiscuity. We know that. We encourage the community service, and by rights, you can too. I'm sure there's neighbors that would really appreciate some community service, and your children probably are already doing that. So you can count that. You just set up a little form that they can keep track. It's a nice way too of actually seeing how your actions help others. Well, that concludes my curriculum corner, and the next segment is Questions Parents Ask. And I think we have time for one question. We have a question here that a parent asks about their daughter, who they believe is in early adrenarche, which simply means she's starting to go into puberty early. And she's worried about it. Well, I am not a medical doctor, but I know that with the increase of hormones in food and milk, that a lot of our children are going into this early prepubescent or puberty time with larger breasts, more body odor, pubic hair, and sometimes the other children can make fun of them because of that. But because so many of the children in the United States now are maturing earlier, it's usually something that you can just manage with, diet, exercise, even the types of clothes that you have your child wear. You don't want to make them look like they're, sexual objects or anything like that. You want them to look like the young children that they are. So all of that being said, again, I am no doctor, so I cannot give a answer from a doctor's perspective. But when I think about it, I probably was in that boat, because I went through puberty around the age of 10, and I looked much older and was developed much further than the other children my age. So I did have to deal with, men seeking my attention, and I certainly at the age of 12 was not interested in anything they had to offer. And my parents were very protective of me. I appreciate that, because no harm came to me. And I think, if your daughter or son can be in both genders, if your daughter is developing very rapidly, that you just need to be more protective of her and more reassuring, because we tend to think when our breasts are growing that that's how fat we are. We look down and we think that our breasts indicate the size of our waist. So that's my advice. Take it for whatever it's worth. So today I'm going to finish up an interview I had with Tricia Goyer. And, you know, you might know her from some of the Amish novels, and also she's written World War II on that topic, and most recently a true story, Twice Rescued Child. You can learn all about that on her website. So stay with us. We'll be right back. You've been listening to Homeschool Companion. You know, we'd love to hear from you. Be sure and like us on Facebook at Homeschool Companion, or partner with us. Send us a contribution or a show suggestion at P.O. Box 413, Smithsburg, Maryland, 21783, or call us at 301-824-3162. I'm here with Tricia. I'm so glad we connected. It's sometimes busy here at the National Religious Broadcasters Convention, but we were able to connect, and you're a busy mom of 10, a doting grandma, a wife of John. You are a USA Today best-selling author. You've published 70 books and is a two-time Carol Award winner, as well as a Christie and ECPA Award finalist. She won the Retailer Best Award in 2015 and has received starred reviews from Romantic Times and Publishers Weekly. She is also on the blogging team at thebettermom.com. So, I mean, that might be a website you'd like to check out. And other homeschooling and Christian sites. Trisha is the founder of Hope Pregnancy Ministries and currently leads a teen MOPS group in Little Rock, Arkansas. That MOPS stands for Moms of Preschoolers.
14: Mm-hmm. Yes.
13: So we've talked about your latest book, The Grumble Free Year, and I want to talk some more about it. But before I do, I just want to say thank you. She's taken time out of her schedule. She's actually going to be serving as a keynote speaker for the homeschooling convention that's also held here in Nashville. And so thank you. Yeah. I know you have a heart for homeschoolers. Mm-hmm. You've been able to help support your family financially with your writing, and you've been able to travel with your children.
14: Yes.
13: All over the world.
14: Right.
13: So that's a huge blessing. That in itself is an education for them.
14: It is.
13: And, you know, just a little technical question. Do you haul books and curriculum stuff with you, or do you believe that they're learning just by the cultural interaction with wherever you go?
14: Yeah, we actually don't bring the curriculum with them. We'll listen to books on tape in the car. So when we're driving, there might be a book that we're reading for the curriculum that we'll just listen to in the car. But when they're here, you know, they're interacting with people. I have a book table over at the convention. And so they're talking to people. They're talking about our books. They're talking about our family. And I do think it's an education just being around. Sometimes when we travel, we'll stop by if there's a museum close by, or we'll go experiencing different things in the area. And that's fun too, that they could just see the world.
13: Yes, I really stress in the philosophy of Homeschool Companion is that curriculum is not about mm-hmm. the books, the mm-hmm. worksheets, or the workbooks. In fact, I really despise the fact that so many homeschooling families think they have to model traditional school and have an actual, you know, bunch of workbooks. I just despise that, because
14: right.
13: the whole point is, you know, freedom to explore what is the interest of that child, or to integrate across the age groups. You know, it's just so artificial to make everyone in a step lock system where all first graders are together and all second graders are. Anyway, I'm.
14: Yeah, my kids will look at me and say, what grade am I? Because people ask them, and they have no idea what grade they're in. And I said, well, you're 7 or you're 9. You know, because I'll read books. I do a lot of reading out loud. I love real books that they can learn so much about history and about cultures and stuff. And so I'll read them. My 16-year-olds all the way down to my 9-year-olds, we're all sitting there listening to the same books, talking about the same books. And so we like to do that out in, you know, go on nature hikes, go to museums, go to things. And I totally agree with you. We don't want to sit there and just get a certain number of worksheets done. We want
13: yes.
14: to see the world and experience the world.
13: So anyway, that's a little sidetrack here. So I want to talk about I want to talk about the grumble-free year, and I promised my listeners that we'd talk about some of the strategies that you used. So the first one I want to talk about, of course, I want to talk about them all, but Chapter 5, you said looking good. What does that mean?
14: And what it is we always talk about, you know, there's either the way we represent ourselves, but is it a heart issue? Mm-hmm. Or are we just trying to act right? So, you know, when we kids walk into church, everyone's all smiles, but what was just happening in the car? And so really it is looking at our hearts and saying, okay,

0: Exodus and Numbers, and got into Deuteronomy, talk about the Israelites. They were, God freed them from slavery. He did miracles, and then they were grumbling in the desert. Yeah. And as we're reading through those chapters and they're grumbling again, my kids are like, I'm so tired of their grumbling. I'm like, and that's the way God looks at us. Like, yeah. Look at what he's done in our lives, and it's the mundane, everyday stuff that we grumble about. So really, it all goes back to the heart issue, just not on how we're responding on the inside, but how God is changing us. Either we're complaining about normal everyday stuff, or we're actually saying, God, thank you. You know, yes. Even with me, I'm like, I can complain about doing 3 loads of laundry every single day, or I can say, thank you that we have a washer and dryer, and I have, yes, you know, a way to wash these clothes, and then we have this family that you've given us. So it really is the change of our attitude.
1: Now, with having adoptive children, you know, there's quite a bit of literature on the primal wound, and mm-hmm. It might give us an excuse to give them a little bit of a pass, maybe. How did you handle that?
0: Yeah, and I think there are, when they first moved in, there's a lot of anger. A book that I wrote previously is called Calming Angry Kids, because I had been a parent for 23 years when we adopted from foster care, and I thought I knew it all. Like, I know how to talk to kids and discipline kids. Nothing worked. Nothing. So I remember going to trauma therapy and like telling them, like, just tell me what to do. How do I calm mm-hmm. this child? And, you know, and it's so different. And I realized, like, even though we can get past the anger, we still have to get deeper to the heart, talking about gratitude and all those sorts of things. And so, you know, it would have been say, okay, like, well, they're not throwing a fit anymore. They're just grumbling. But it's like, no, we need to go even deeper into the heart issues. And I think once we challenge the kids and say, this is God's way, we want you to do better, and give them the reasons why, they want to do better too. Like, they don't enjoy whether it's being angry or grumbling. Mm-hmm. They all want to do better. And I think, you know, I realize, like, when I mess up and I apologize, they start doing that. They get to see that we can be different. And I think, especially if, like, they're in foster care, you know, they didn't feel like they were part of a family because they weren't. They didn't have things other kids had. But we say, now you are part of a family. Now you can have a good attitude. Like, now we're going to train you. We're your parents. We're here for you. You know, we did this with the older kids. We're doing this for you. So it just made them realize, like, okay, I am part of a family. And this is something that we're all doing together. I'm not targeting them, but they need to change. Like, we all need to change mm-hmm. together.
1: Was there any child that you really almost gave up on?
0: There's ones that are definitely more grumbling than others. And I think just realizing, like, whenever, the grumbling or complaining or anger or anything, it's a cue that I need to draw close to that child. That child isn't able to tell me, like, I just want your time and attention. So when I see that coming, I realize, like, I need to take some time to just be with this child. Yeah. And some kids are easier. Some kids are harder, for sure.
1: That's such a nice answer. So I only have time for probably the gratitude jar, but this sounds like a great strategy.
0: Well, the funny thing is, the way I had planned it did not work. And then what it ended up being did work. And so I thought, okay, every time someone grumbles, they have to put a gratitude in the jar, something they're thankful for, which sounds like a great idea until you have a teen or a kid with a really bad attitude. And then, so I remember one time our daughter was 12, one of our daughters was 12, and I'm like, okay, she was grumbling about having a dirty jar. I'm like, well, you need to go write a gratitude now. I don't want to write something on for your dumb jar. I'm like, well, now you need to write two things. I'm not going to write some stupid thing. You know, so it's just like, this did not work.
1: It started snowballing,
0: and it just made matters worse. And so what we realized instead, when we're at the table, when it's a non-conflict moment, then we took time to write in the gratitude jar. So it's times when we're, you know, so it's not in that confrontation moment.
1: Yeah, so it's not used as a punitive
0: right
1: thing.
0: Instead, we could say, at dinner table, what did you enjoy about today, or what's something? And then we would pass around the papers and write and put it in the gratitude jar, and then when it gets full, then we take it all out and we read those things. So that ended up working much better, because it doesn't, when someone's in a bad mood and you're trying to force them to be grateful,
1: yeah,
0: it doesn't work. So
1: yes yeah. So well, our listeners will just have to go to your website, TriciaGoyer.com, or get the book, The Grumble Free Year. I have lots more questions, but I've run out of time, and I thank you so much for spending this time with us.
0: Yeah, thank you for having me.
1: I have one last thing to say, and that is, God bless.

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1: The tomb is empty. Jesus takes the grave and turns it from darkness to light. He took the tragedy of the cross and turned it into the glorious proclamation of the gospel.
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1: 3 weeks ago, I was preaching at Atlantic Union College in South Lancaster, Massachusetts. And during that sermon, I invited our Chinese pastors, three of them, to participate with me and tell their stories. Let me share with you about Mr. Chen. Mr. Chen was a member of the Red Army. He was a communist and believed that Christianity was for mindless, ignorant peasants. He thought nobody that has any brain could possibly be a Christian. In 1991, 92, and 93, a mighty revival swept through northeastern China in the Seventh-day Adventist Church. And one local congregation began to pray and seek God. And the Spirit was poured out in an unusual way, and they began to baptize in that one church 2,000 to 3,000 people every year. The pastor baptized people for a week in the baptismal waters. The pastor entered into the waters about 8:30, 9 o'clock in the morning and baptized people all day for 1 week. These people were thoroughly indoctrinated. They were coming to church for about a year, and at the end of the year, they'd have the baptismal services. In 3 years, they baptized in that one congregation between 8,000 and 9,000 people. The Holy Spirit was poured out in a mighty way. Well, Mr. Chen's wife came to those meetings at that great revival, and she was baptized, unbeknownst to him, because he was off in the Red Army. His brother was baptized. His father and mother was baptized. When Mr. Chen came back to home, he was absolutely astounded and angry. He said, "What in the world is my wife doing? Joining this sect, becoming one of these ignoramus Christians. I've got to straighten her out." But as hard as he tried, she was firm to her convictions. He ranted, he raved, he threatened to beat her, but she was faithful to her convictions. At times, Mr. Chen would come into the local Adventist church and break up the services, disrupt it. But his wife was faithful to the call of Christ. On one occasion, he came to the outside of the church and smashed all the windows out with rocks. But his wife was faithful to her convictions. He was impressed with her faithfulness, but threatened to leave her. At about this same time, she developed a very strange eye disease and needed to go into the hospital. As she went into the hospital, she had a serious operation on her eye and a very large patch on that one eye. The doctor told her not to do any more reading. Her husband sat by her hospital bed day after day, week after week. But he noticed that she was picking up the Bible and with the patch on the one eye, holding her Bible out and reading it. This frustrated Mr. Chen. He said, "Look, darling, you're going to go totally blind. And not only will I have a wife that's a Christian, I'll have a blind wife." He said, "Let me read to you." She handed him her Bible. And she said, "Read the book of Job." He began to read the book of Job. And on one Sabbath afternoon, they read the entire book of Job together. He was absolutely stunned with this man who had gone through trial, gone through difficulty, gone through challenges. This man that had family problems. This man that had lost his possessions. But this Job that was so faithful to God. And he saw God working in Job's life in remarkable ways. Now, when Mr. Chen came to the end of the book of Job, he read passages like this, and if you have your Bible, please take it and turn to the last chapter of the book of Job. Mr. Chen could not believe his eyes as he read these passages, because God had turned Job's sorrow into joy. He had turned his tears into rejoicing. He turned his mourning into jubilation. He turned his tragedy into triumph. Take your Bible and look at Job chapter 42, verse 10. Mr. Chen read this and he was amazed. And the Lord restored Job's losses when he prayed for his friends. Indeed, the Lord gave Job twice as much as he had before. Let your eyes drop down to verse 12, Job 42, verse 12. Now the Lord blessed the latter days of Job more than the beginning. Look at Job 42, verse 16. And this Job lived 140 years and saw his children and grandchildren for four generations. Mr. Chen was absolutely amazed at a God that was that powerful, a God that was that incredible, a God that was that amazing, a God that could take the tears and bring joy, the tragedy and bring triumph. Mr. Chen continued reading the Bible secretly. When his wife would go out for treatment, Mr. Chen would take the Bible out of the drawer and secretly read it. When she would have doctor's appointment, he would read it. And there was that day that Mr. Chen knelt by that bed and surrendered his life to Jesus Christ. Today, he is a pastor in that very city where that revival took place, and they have 400 churches and 20,000 members. You know, throughout the Bible, there are numerous examples of God leading people from tragedy to triumph. Think about Joseph. He goes from the pit to the prison, to the palace, from tragedy to triumph. Think about Daniel. He's faithful to God, lives through Babylonian captivity, goes into captivity when he's 17 years old, but eventually becomes the prime minister of Egypt, or of Babylon. Daniel goes from tragedy to triumph. Or think of Esther. She's a slave girl, but she becomes the queen, goes from tragedy to triumph. Now, the greatest example, of course, is Christ himself. The Friday of Jesus' crucifixion did not look hopeful at all. If there ever was a dark day, it was that one. And I'd like you to take your Bible and turn to Matthew, the 26th chapter. Because let's try to look at what's taking place around the crucifixion. The attitudes that are taking place that day, it sure does not look hopeful at all for Jesus. And if you didn't know anything else except the crucifixion story, if you didn't know any of the prophecies that led up to it, or if you didn't know the story of the resurrection following it, you would say this is one of the most depressing stories that I've ever read. If all you knew was the tragedy of the cross, if that's all you saw, you would think to yourself, this is a devastating blow for Christianity. Here, the leader of the Christian faith hangs on a cruel cross with a crown of thorns upon his head, with blood running down his face, with nails through his hands, with his side pierced, crying out, "It is finished. My God, why have you forsaken me?" If that's all you knew nothing leading up to the cross, nothing following the cross, you would say, what a tragedy. If all you read were the reactions of people to Jesus dying on the cross, you would say, what a tragedy. Let's look at four reactions to the cross. The first reaction is the reaction of the disciples. You find that in Matthew chapter 26, and you're looking there in Matthew 26 and verse 56. Matthew 26, verse 56. But all this was done that the scripture of the prophets might be fulfilled. Verse 56. Then all the disciples forsook him and fled. Not too pleasant, isn't it? Here he's with his disciples for 3.5 years. And every single one of those disciples forsake him. Every single one of those disciples at that moment flee. All of his disciples forsook him and fled. What a tragedy. Let's look at the reaction of the Jews. Matthew chapter 27, verse 22 to 25. We looked at the reaction of the disciples, now the reaction of the Jews. Matthew 27, verse 22 to 25. This is at the trial of Christ when Pilate offers the crowd either Jesus or Barabbas. Pilate said to them, "What then shall I do with Jesus, who is called Christ?" They all said to him, "Let him be crucified." Then the governor said, "Why? What evil has he done?" But they cried out all the more, saying, "Let him be crucified." When Pilate saw that he could not prevail at all, rather that a tumult was rising, he took water and washed his hands before the multitude, saying, "I am innocent of the blood of this just person. You see to it." Now all the people cried out, and who are they? The Jewish masses, the Jewish crowd. And all the people answered and said, "His blood be on us and our children." So the people he came to redeem, the Bible says he came to his own, and his own received him what? Not. So you look at the disciples, they forsake him and flee. You look at the Jews, and the Jews say, "His blood be upon us and our children." If all you saw was the picture of the cross, it would be a tragedy. It would be, you'd say, there is no hope here. You'd be filled with hopeless despair. Look at the reaction of the Romans. We looked at the reaction of the disciples, the reaction of the Jews. Look at the reaction of the Romans there at the cross. The voices surrounding the cross were not very hopeful at all to Jesus. Not hopeful at all. This moment, if you just look at the cross and nothing more, could easily have been a moment of great despair.
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1: Matthew 27, verse 27 to 32. And here is what you see when you look at the reaction of the soldiers. Then the soldiers, verse 27, of the governor took Jesus into the praetorium and gathered the whole garrison around him. And they stripped him and put a scarlet robe on him. And when they twisted a crown of thorns, they put it on his head and a reed in his right hand. And they bowed the knee before him and mocked him. "Hail, King of the Jews." They spit upon him. And they took the reed and struck him on the head. Now, the disciples forsake him. The Jews say, "Crucify him. We want the blood upon our hands." This Roman soldier spit upon him and mock him. What about the religious leaders? If anyone should have been sensitive to the moving of the Holy Spirit, if anybody should have been sensitive to the things of God, you would think it would be people that had studied the Bible all their lives. Matthew 27, verse 41 and 42. What is the reaction of the religious leaders? Matthew 27, verse 41 and 42. We've seen the disciples forsook him. The Jews said, "Let his blood be upon us and our children." The Roman soldiers spit upon him and mocked him. What about the religious leaders? Certainly they must have been somewhat more hopeful and optimistic. Not at all. Matthew 27, verse 41 and 42. "Likewise, the chief priests also mocking with the scribes, the elders said, 'He saved others, himself he cannot save. If he's the king of Israel, let him come down from the cross and we will believe him.'" What hopeless despair. It was dark, dark Friday. The flowers drooped their heads. The sun ceased its shining. The thunder rolled and the lightning flashed. It was dark, dark Friday. And Christ's own statement on the cross indicates bewilderment, confusion. He says in Matthew 27, verse 45 and 46, my God, why have you forsaken me?" Sin is so evil. Sin is so wicked. Sin is so terrible that for that moment, even the Savior could not see the Father's face. Even for that moment, there was the hiding of the Father's face. And it appeared to Christ that even God had forsaken him. But a prophecy, centuries old, was waiting for its fulfillment. A prophecy over 1,000 years old was waiting to come to fruition very, very soon. Now, when Jesus died, he did not die with despair. He said, "Father, into thy hands I commend my spirit." But David had made a prediction centuries old, that on that Sunday morning would be fulfilled. Take your Bible and turn to Psalm 16. Because God is a master at turning tragedy into triumph. He is a master at turning defeat into victory. He is a master at turning sorrow into joy. And here's a prophecy 1,000 years old that waited as a seed in the earth to bloom and to grow and to blossom. Here's a prophecy centuries old that waited for the right time for its fulfillment. Psalm 16, verse 9 and 10. David predicted that although Christ would go into the grave, that his body would never see corruption. In other words, that he would be resurrected from the dead. Psalm 16, verse 9 and verse 10. "Therefore my heart is glad, and my glory rejoices. My flesh will rest in hope." That's what Jesus said. You know, when he said, "Father, into thy hands I commend my spirit," what he was saying is, my flesh is resting in hope. The hope of the resurrection. The hope of a new day that will dawn. The hope of an empty tomb. The hope of the glory of Sunday morning. Then, verse 10, here is the prophecy. "You will not leave my soul," that's my life, my person, my being, "in Sheol," Sheol is the grave, "nor will you allow your Holy One to see corruption. You'll show me the path of life." So Jesus knew of this prophecy. And although he could not see through the portals of the tomb, by faith he believed that his body would not be left in corruption, that he would be raised from the dead by the glory of the Father. Friday's tragedy gave way to Sunday's triumph. The old rugged cross yielded to the empty tomb. The crucified Savior became our resurrected Lord. The dying Lamb became our living priest. The darkness that engulfed the cross gave way to the glorious light of resurrection morning. The soldiers that watched him die fell over as dead men as the glory of the Lord was resurrected. You know, I love that song, "Rise Again," the words and music by Dallas Home. It goes like this. "Go ahead, drive the nails in my hands. Laugh at me where you stand. Go ahead and say it isn't me. The day will come when you will see, because I'll rise again. There's no power on earth that can tie me down. Yes, I'll rise again, because death cannot keep me in the ground." You see, the resurrection reveals that we serve an all-powerful God that turns every tragedy into triumph. Amen. The resurrection reveals that Christ is alive, the tomb is empty, and that makes all the difference. Now, commenting on the death of Christ on the cross and how the resurrection impacts our own lives. Because the question we have to ask is, what difference does the empty tomb make to you and to me today? What difference does it make that Christ turned the tragedy of Calvary into the glory of the resurrection? How does that relate to me when I live on Monday and Tuesday and Thursday and Friday? What difference does that make in my life? Ellen White makes this magnificent statement in Desire of Ages, page 692. This is worth noting. "Christ rejoiced that he could do more for his followers than they could ask or think. He spoke with assurance, knowing that an almighty decree had been given before the world was made." See, what was the mighty decree given before the world was made? It was that Christ would triumph over the principalities and powers of hell. It is that the devil is a defeated foe. Notice, I continue, Jesus knew the truth. armed with the omnipotence of the Holy Spirit, would conquer in the contest with evil, and that the blood-stained banner would wave triumphantly over his followers. You and I need not march to heaven as a band of mourners. The victory in Jesus Christ has been won. Hallelujah. It's been won. We can walk to heaven triumphantly, not with our heads bowed in gloom and doom, not looking at all the troubles and trials around us. Christ has triumphed over the principalities and powers of hell. The tomb is empty. Now notice what Ellen White says. Jesus knew that the life of his trusting disciples would be like his, a series of uninterrupted victories, not seen to be such here, but recognized as such in the great hereafter. The life of Jesus' followers would be a life of what? A life of what? Uninterrupted what? Victories. Not seen to be such here, but from the perspective of eternity. Have you gone through some crushing blows in your life? Some tragedies, some defeats. When we look back from the perspective of eternity, we will choose to be led exactly like God has led us. We will look back and we will see our darkest moments and our shattered dreams and our frustrated hopes as stair steps of uninterrupted victory for the glory of God. Amen. It is fascinating to consider the fact that Jesus turns every tragedy of our life into a triumph, every defeat into a victory, that we can trust him that he is doing things right. One of Charles Fitch's favorite songs was that song, Lo He Comes, Lo Jesus Comes. You have your hymnals? Take it. I need to tell you something about this song. Notice the first verse. Watch you saints with eyelids wakening. Lo, the powers of heaven are shaking. Keep your lamps all trimmed and burning, ready for your Lord's returning. Now it's that chorus that I want you to do. Let's read the chorus together. You ready to read? 598. Reading the chorus. Lo He Comes, Lo Jesus Comes. Lo, he comes all glorious. Jesus comes to reign victorious. Lo, he comes. Yes, Jesus comes. See, that's what the early Adventists believed. They believed that Christ was coming. How could they be doubtful? How could they be discouraged? How could they be disappointed? Why? Because they had a hope. And that hope burned in their hearts. That hope burned in their soul. They believed Christ was coming. When you go out of this church today, go out with a joy in your heart. Christ has triumphed over the principalities and powers of hell. Amen. The tomb is empty. Jesus takes the grave and turns it from darkness to light. He took the tragedy of the cross and turned it into the glorious proclamation of the gospel. When you go out of this place today, go out knowing that you are part of an end time, last day movement that experienced a disappointment but has accepted the Christ commission to proclaim the gospel to the ends of the earth. Does the church have some challenges today? It does. Did Israel have some challenges? Yeah. It did. Did the New Testament church have some challenges? Certainly. But did God get Israel finally to the promised land? He did. Did God lead Israel in another direction? He led them directly to that promised land. It took them a while to get there, but they got there, right? Did God bless the New Testament church in spite of Peter's denial, in spite of Thomas's doubt, in spite of the problems James and John had? God poured out his spirit. Their hearts were broken, and God did something with that New Testament church. There is something that has buoyed up Seventh-day Adventists throughout our history. We are not a people of gloom. We are a people of hope. Why? Because we believe that Jesus Christ is coming again, and there is nothing more hopeful. We look beyond the tragedy to the triumph. We look beyond to what's around us, to what's above us. We get our mind not on trials, but on joy. We focus not on what human beings are doing, but what Christ is doing. We are a people of what? Hope, not doom.
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1: Will Christ take this body of believers? The Adventist Church is enfeebled and defective as it may be, and cause it to gloriously triumph? Will God take this little congregation in Haymarket, Warrenton, as enfeebled and defective as we may be, as weak as we may be, as feeble as we may be, as faulty as we may be? We're not quite ready for translation yet. Maybe next week, but not today.

0: 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Put toys, school supplies, and then we give these boxes out, and we do this in Jesus' name. And put your picture in there. Put your address in there. Maybe the kids can write you back, but we need you to be a part of it. God bless you. Thank you so very much.
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4: With SRN News, I'm Bob Agnew in Washington. The state visit of China's leaders come with a lot of pump and some protest. Here's correspondent Ben Thomas.
5: President Trump hailed what he described as a truly great friendship.
6: President Xi and I both understand that we represent different systems, but the ties between our people endure, and we've never gotten along better.
5: And he issued an invitation for guests to take a look at his White House ballroom project.
6: Anybody wants to walk into a construction site that's nice and clean and sparkling, it's our honor to have you do so, but this is in honor of President Xi, Madam Peng.
5: Trump has described the ballroom as essential for national security, with the military building a big complex under it. Ben Thomas, Washington.
4: Israeli Prime Minister Netanyahu stood firm against threats from New York City Mayor Mamdani as he spoke yesterday at the United Nations.
7: Israeli Prime Minister Benjamin Netanyahu, speaking at the United Nations as the Democrat Socialist Mayor of New York City, Zohran Mamdani, threatened to arrest him.
8: Mr. Mamdani, since you were elected mayor of this city, many Jews no longer feel safe in New York. They talk to me. They tell me.
7: Netanyahu going on to say the survival of Israel is at stake following the October 7th Hamas terrorist attack. Laura Winters reporting.
4: Also at SRNnews.com, the White House network video pool is back in operation today. This morning, in fact, marked the first time the pool has been in action since President Trump banned three news outlets at a high-profile showdown over media access. A judge temporarily struck down the ban of CNN, MS Now, and Politico on Thursday. The president had been accusing those outlets of engaging in what he calls fake news and stories biased against his administration. This is SRN News.
2: 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Here's a quick thought from the book, Steps to Christ. Quote, "It was possible for Adam before the fall to form a righteous character by obedience to God's law, but he failed to do this. 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As long as you do this, He will work in you to will and to do according to His good pleasure." End quote. 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Have a beautiful day.
4: Assisted suicide deaths in Canada have reached a new high watermark.
9: Much is made of how many people are killed by guns in the United States. But a new analysis of 2024 data finds that while 15,364 individuals lost their lives to firearm homicide in this country, 16,499 died via physician-assisted suicide in Canada. Since the country legalized assisted suicide in 2016, the number of people submitting to the procedure has grown steadily, and Canadian lawmakers continue to expand the group of people who are eligible. Michael Harrington reporting.
4: The Family Research Council and FRC Action are holding their annual Pray, Vote, Stand Summit at Cornerstone Chapel in Leesburg, Virginia this weekend. Organizers say the gathering will bring Christians from across the nation for discussions with faith leaders, elected officials, and issue experts on a variety of topics. They will include the midterm elections, abortion pills, and other topics. This is SRN News. Here's Rich Thomason now with the Midday Wall Street Business Report.
10: The stock market moved higher in today's early going as the bond market looks to be stabilizing following another bond sell-off that brought U.S. Treasury yields to their highest levels in years. Oil prices have fallen a bit as investors look for signs of the reopening of the Strait of Hormuz. Brent crude, the international standard, dropped 1.4% to $98.83 per barrel, remaining below the $100 mark. Benchmark U.S. crude fell 1.7% to $92.97 per barrel. McDonald's will spend $8.5 billion over the next decade to modernize its restaurants, including expanding technology. The plan includes updated kitchens, more AI, customer rewards, as well as new items on the menu. For the Wall Street Business Report, I'm Rich Thomason.
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11: Here's important truth for your life today from the Book of Romans. But now we have been released from the law, for we died with Christ and are no longer captive to its power. Now we can really serve God, not in the old way by obeying the letter of the law, but in the new way and by the Spirit. Romans 7, verse 6.
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13: Welcome to LifeQuest, a program that directs you to subjects and books that will make a difference in your life. A program that will make you think and strengthen your journey of faith in the 21st century. My name is Dwight Lainhoff. Robin Bertram is Vice President of Christian Women in Media. She serves on their National Advisory Board. And in addition to the book I'm going to talk with her about today, No Regrets, Robin has authored numerous Bible studies, many of which are available as a free download from her website. Robin, welcome to LifeQuest.
14: Thank you so much, Dwight, for having me. I'm excited to be with you today.
13: Well, Robin, you're a busy woman. You're involved so much in so many people's lives and organizations, but I need to ask you, why this book at this time?
14: Very good question. Thank you, Dwight. I had really been impressed. It was impressed in my heart that a statement that my father made years ago had a great impact on my life. And I went through some pretty serious health challenges about 2 years ago, and I felt like I was to put pen to paper and explain. My father on his deathbed said, "Robin, I have no regrets." And I thought, my goodness, that's a powerful, powerful statement. Because sometimes we say that, but we don't actually mean that.
13: Right.
14: And I know with my father, he was a pastor for 50 years, planted five churches, sang across the country in a gospel quartet called Freedom Airs.
13: I see.
14: And I know, Dwight, he meant what he was saying. I was in my mid-40s when my father passed away, and I remember how profound that statement affected my life, because I started to think, how can you, I had regrets, and I thought, how can you honestly say that at the end of your life? What does it take to live a life where you can literally say, I have no regrets, looking back at your life and being perfectly content with what you had been given? So a couple of years ago, I had a health challenge. I was given four diagnoses. Three were taken off the table. One was left on the table. To know what that was, the audience has to pick up the book. But what I will tell them, it was a terminal illness, no medication, no treatment available, and a potential of only 2 years to live.
13: Oh, boy.
14: And so for a year and a half, Mayo Clinic literally told me, go home and wait. And so for a year and a half, I went home and I waited, Dwight. I waited thinking, am I going to have tomorrow?
13: Yeah.
14: And so during that time, I really started looking at my life. And one thing that the Lord really impressed on me, I started to look around and I started to say, what do I have in my hand that I can pass forward to the next generation? Because, you know, what we think, Dwight, we often think about inheritance being land, cars, jewelry, cash, checking account. But when you're facing life or death situation, none of that matters at all. None of it.
13: Now,
14: because that's not what you're looking to really pass forward.
13: Yeah. Now, when you say no regrets, and your father, you know very well, that didn't mean there weren't some things that he recognized or you recognize as mistakes.
14: Absolutely. You know, he was not a perfect man. No one is. But what I learned through my father's life is, what kind of life can you live when you can literally celebrate life at your funeral? And I know with my dad, at his viewing, one after another came up to me. The entire night, I felt like I was at a wedding feast.
13: Okay.
14: I mean, one person after another. Robin, had it not been for your father's prayers, we could not have made it.
13: Mm-hmm.
14: Robin, had it not been for his help, his encouragement. And is it for the entire night, it was just one blessing after another.
13: Yes.
14: Through the lives that he had impacted, the lives he had influenced and changed through the power of the Holy Spirit, by sharing the good news of the gospel and by encouraging people how to walk out their life from a biblical perspective.
13: You're really describing what St. Paul said when he said, I've learned to be content in all things.
14: Yes. Yeah. Yes. And that's a challenge, like, you know, because we look at our life and sometimes we're always, I wish I could have.
13: Yes.
14: Or if only I had. And a lot of times we look back and the mistakes we've made in our past, instead of using them as stepping stones to a brighter future, we hold on. And Apostle Paul said this. He said, forget those things that are behind and press forward to the higher calling in Christ Jesus. And sometimes we don't do that. Sometimes we look back and we get stuck.
13: Yeah.
14: Or we remember the things we wish we had done differently.
13: Mm-hmm.
14: But the Bible is very clear when Apostle Paul said, forget those things and press forward. And so in my book, No Regrets, I encourage the reader to really learn how to embrace every day with a thankful heart, with a heart of thanksgiving that says, God, you gave me this day. This is the day the Lord has made. I will rejoice and be glad in it. We sometimes focus so much on our mistakes that we forget to enjoy or embrace the day that we have today.
13: You know, I thought about that a lot. And, you know, as Christians, we want to be sanctified. We want to live righteously. And yet we sometimes, you know, these things come up from the past. And I think at times we say, well, maybe that's the Holy Spirit bringing this to our remembrance. But I suggest it is the devil that is the accuser of the brethren. And that, in fact, we've already been forgiven of those things, and we don't have to keep asking for forgiveness for things that happened 3 decades ago.
14: Yes. Yes, Dwight, yes. And, you know, here's another a little twist on that perspective.
13: Okay.
14: If we hold on and judge ourselves for a sin that we've already asked God to forgive, then we're placing our opinion above God's opinion.
13: Right.
14: Because he said he forgives our sin as far as the east is from the west. It's washed away. It is covered and finished. And so aren't we literally putting our opinion above God's when we hold on to something we've already asked forgiveness
13: yes.
14: of?
13: And I would tell our audience, right here at page 5 of the book, the copy that I have, you say, you head it, live like you were dying. And that's what you've been describing here, because you weren't sure health-wise where you were going. Tell our listeners at the end of like this first chapter here, you then have kind of a homework thing for people, and you call it intentional living.
14: Yes.
13: Describe that a little bit. In this particular section, you say make a list of childhood memories that you really enjoyed.
14: Yes. And, you know, it's twofold. In intentional living, boxes are at the end of every chapter. Uh-huh. And I just make some suggestions to the reader on ways that they can be very intentional to plan to leave a legacy that is of value. Because the book is about building a legacy, living a legacy, and then leaving a legacy. Hmm. And so I encourage the reader to, you know, look back at your own childhood and remember those sweet, fond memories, and make a little video. You can do it so easily with your cell phones mm-hmm. now or your computer. And then take those videos and just put them on a flash drive and give them to your family members.
13: Yeah.
14: You know, it's something you can do now that will have great meaning. When we're with our children and our grandchildren, sometimes, you know, they don't want to hear about our
13: exactly.
14: stories.
13: Yeah.
14: But, you know, when we're not with them, when they can't remember, they can pull out a flash drive of what we've said about our past, about mm-hmm. our childhood, those sweet memories, and they'll have great impact and leave a lasting legacy for our children and our grandchildren, generations to come. And that's really what the focus of the book is. It's taking those things that are valuable to us, our character, what we believe, what we think are important in life, and really passing those down to our children and our grandchildren long after we're gone. I think that sometimes I know for me certainly, I didn't think about it. I'm 50 plus, and I never even given thought to what I was going to leave mm-hmm. of spiritual value.
13: Yes.
14: And so when I went through that process, I started getting my Bible studies in line and some of my notes and my old Bibles, and I started making sure that they were assigned to who I wanted them to go to put in their care so that they would know what was valuable and important in my life. And so throughout the book, I talk about the importance of impact and influence and investing in lives and mm-hmm. how we can do that. How we can best do that now so we have something to leave and pass forward.
13: What did you mean, you title one of the chapters here, Tests and Measurements? Unpack that a little bit.
14: Yes, Tests and Measurements. Well, you know, that was, within that chapter, I talk about people who you might, you know, what is the measure that you use if I ask the question, are you sure?
13: Yeah.
14: You're going to heaven. What people often say, well, I think I'm good enough.
13: Exactly.
14: I hope I make it in. But, you know, in John it says, he wrote this so you are sure that you
13: yes.
14: know that you are, that you have eternal life. So I go through the chapter and I talk about how important it is, because you build your foundation on salvation.
13: Mm-hmm.
14: Outside of salvation, you don't have a godly legacy to pass forward. You might have a car or a nice house, but those things aren't going to count when you're looking at death. Your salvation, however, eternal life, the value that you place on helping others find their way into kingdom, that's what will last into eternity. And so I discuss that a little bit throughout that book
13: mm-hmm.
14: about radical life changes. Apostle Paul was Saul on the road to Damascus, and God stopped him in his tracks and showed him the true light of eternal salvation, and Paul became Saul. Saul became Paul.
13: Yeah, right.
14: But beforehand, Saul thought he was doing what was right.
13: Absolutely.
14: He thought he was a good person. He thought he was doing what is right. So we have to know that we know. We have to be 100% sure. And the only way you can be sure is accepting Jesus Christ as your Lord and Savior. That's it. It's not how good you are mm-hmm. or how righteous you are.
13: Yeah.
14: Because even our best righteousness is just filthy rags before the Lord.
13: If you just tuned in, I'm talking with Robin Bertram. She's written a book called No Regrets, How Loving Deeply and Living Passionately Can Impact Your Legacy Forever. There's a chapter titled Character Counts. We don't hear a lot about that. And I grew up, my father talked about character, which was when I didn't want to eat okra and things like that. He said it's character building. But, you know, it's an important word, isn't it? Character.
14: Yes, it is very, very important. And, you know, sometimes Tozer said this. Tozer wrote, "The excellence of steel is strength. The excellence of art is beauty. The excellence of mankind is moral character."
13: Mm-hmm.
14: Without character, we don't have much to stand on, because your character will speak more about you long after you've left here than anything else will. So, you know, a lot of times people will they'll think, "Oh, well, she was a nice girl, or he was a nice guy."
13: Right.
14: You know, we want more than that. We want impact, and the way that we get impact in others' lives is using godly character. And godly character is a process. You know, we have to go through tribulation. Tribulation produces patience, and then patience produces character, and character produces hope. And we know that hope does not disappoint. So a lot of us don't want to start with the tribulation. We don't want to go through anything. But, you know, it is through those times of refinement, through those times of tribulation, that we're refined. And we become more like Jesus in those moments. And through that tribulation and the refinement process, we shine forth the light of Christ like never before.
13: I was thinking, how a decade or so ago, WWJD, what would Jesus do? And it really became kind of trite.
14: Yeah.
13: But if you break it down to basic Christian understanding and discipleship, in the little things and the big ethical questions that we might be facing, that's really what we put it up against, isn't it? Whether it's getting along with our workmates or our family relationships or with people we don't like, whatever it might be, how would Jesus I had to face this recently, and in a rather simple way, and all of a sudden I think the Lord impressed me. Here's what you need to do, and I did it, and I was blessed.
14: Yes, I wrote this chapter. I used to have a television show, Freedom Today, that aired on national mm-hmm. television. It is now online. But a woman called me after one of the shows, and she was in tears, and she said she had just watched the show, and she had been working for a large corporation. Her boss had been skimming off the top.
13: Yeah.
14: She watched him for years, and then she began skimming.
13: Ah.
14: They caught her boss. They caught her, and now she's facing prison time.
13: Uh-huh.
14: She had three little girls, and she said, "If only."
13: Yes.
14: "I grew up in church. I knew what was right. If only I had done what I knew to do." And, Dwight, how many times do we make decisions opposite that we know the right thing to do,
13: right,
14: but we fail to do it because of lack of moral character? And you know what? We prayed together, and that precious woman just confessed her sins, and her life was changed. But she still had to face prison.
13: Yeah.
14: Leaving those little girls behind.
13: Mm.
14: Sometimes we pay for the decisions we're not willing to make.
13: The chapter Abundant Joy, and you say, wait a minute, you know, maybe you don't have to face the things I have to face every day. So where's this joy and these wonderful bundles of joy that come into our lives take a lot of work?
14: Yeah. Well, Well, you know, the Lord, he's so gracious because he said, I leave this to make your joy, so that your joy will be complete. Sometimes we don't realize that Jesus is, he's already given us his joy. It's part of the fruits of the Spirit that mm-hmm. we have. But what we do is we want to worry and focus on our day-to-day situation instead of tapping into the Spirit that God has already given us in through the power of the Holy Spirit, the fruit of the Spirit, which is joy.
13: Yes.
14: And so the reason we can't do that is because we worry, we're anxious. But the Word of God says, be anxious for nothing.
13: Mm-hmm.
14: So if we follow the blueprint that is clearly written in Scripture, we refuse worry. I can't worry about what's going to happen to me today. No man is promised tomorrow, so we can't worry about tomorrow. We just are supposed to focus on what is today. And then you determine.

0: oppression and depression and all those things that we focus on that are negative.
1: Right.
0: But that's not what we're supposed to do. We're supposed to focus on, think on these things. Think on what is true and lovely and pure and holy and righteous. If we think on those things, we'll experience joy no matter what's going on in our day-to-day living. Think on these things.
1: And finally, could you tell us about the 30-day love challenge at the Appendix?
0: Absolutely. I would love to. Apostle Paul, he's writing to the Corinthian church, and in chapter 12 and 14, he's talking about how the church can be powerful, how we can walk in these powerful gifts and see things happen. And right in the midst of teaching the church on walking in power, he stops and he talks to the church how to walk in love. Oh, my goodness. Biblical love is patient and kind and not envious and not boastful, not proud or arrogant. We hear that scripture, 1 Corinthians 13:4-8, and we think of a couple getting married because it's usually right. quoted at marriages. But Apostle Paul was not talking about marriages. He was talking about how to love biblically.
1: Mm-hmm.
0: When you take this challenge, Dwight. I wrote out a 30-day love challenge based on 1 Corinthians 13:4-8. Are you patient today? Are you kind today?
1: Yes.
0: Are you jealous today?
1: Mm-hmm.
0: And when you start to look at love from that perspective, biblical love, you will grow exponentially. Because even when I was writing this chapter, I was challenged in my own love walk. And I remembered what Apostle Paul taught. And I changed my emotions, what I was going through. I know I'm going to line this up biblically. Robin, you're going to line this up according to biblical love. It will change your life.
1: Again, the book is No Regrets, and it is by Robin Bertram. Robin, where can our listeners get a copy of your book?
0: 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It's on Amazon, books, Barnes & Noble, Christian Books. 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
1: Uh-huh.
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1: Thank you, Robin, and thank you for being with us today on LifeQuest.
0: It has been my joy. Thank you, sir.
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1: When they found him, they said to him, "Everyone is looking for you." And he said to them, "Let us go into the next towns, that I may preach there also, because for this purpose I have come forth." Mark, Jesus. Mark 1, 37 and 38. Hey, I'm Nathan, and this is day 25 of 30 days watching Jesus.

0: Jesus. Jesus never lost sight of his mission, becoming content to simply settle down in one location. He always saw the bigger picture, the need for the kingdom message and principles to expand beyond any place they already were. So he kept going, kept seeing new fields and moving into them. He was truly a purpose-driven Savior. What about us? We often prefer the comfort of known terrain, the comfort of the familiar, whether places, people, or circumstances. Yet these very comforts can inevitably become the demise of our mission, our purpose. Well, it's perfectly fine to enjoy them, these comforts. We must not enjoy them to the expense of our purpose, of God's purpose.
1: 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Do you believe in prayer? The Bible says the effective, fervent prayer of a righteous man avails much. James 5, verse 16. 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
4: Hello, my name is Allie Brooks, and I am a missionary with Adventist Frontier Missions in Central Africa. My project is the Fulani of Central Africa, and I have been there for my first term of almost 3 years now. And I'm going to be telling you a story today about Suzanne and the snake bite. So one day, I had my very good local friend, Grace. She usually works for me every day, and she didn't arrive for work. And I was a little concerned. The day went by. In the afternoon, she suddenly shows up rather late, and I think, "Hey, Grace, what happened? Why are you coming so late?" And she's like, "Oh, bonjour, ma soeur. Hello, my sister. Please, sit down with me. I have something to tell you. I need your help." She says, "I was walking this morning at 4 a.m. with my sister-in-law, Suzanne. And as we're walking along, I didn't see there was a snake. And I stepped over it. And then Suzanne walked behind me and she stepped on it and the snake bit her. Oh. And now her foot is very swollen. She's at home. She's been bleeding from everywhere all day. And I say, Grace, why is she bleeding at home? Why didn't you call me? She's like, "Oh, well, you know, my husband's family, they don't believe in coming to the hospital. They only go to the marabu and do traditional medicine at home. And I know I couldn't convince them, so I've come to you and you need to come and tell them what they need to do to save her life." So they're, "Okay, let's go." So we jump on a motorcycle taxi together because I could see a storm coming and I really wanted to get to her before a storm came. So we jump and we get on the moto, we drive to her hut across the village, and there was a lot of people gathered around. The hut was very dark inside. They don't have any electricity. And we walk in and I see her lying on her stomach on the floor. And I knew Suzanne. I had met her before as Grace's family. And I knelt down beside her and said, "Suzanne, you know, are you okay?" And she was alert. She could talk. She said, "Yeah, but My foot's not okay, and I can see that she's swollen all the way up to her waist by then, and there's just kind of blood everywhere, and I see her periodically turning and even spitting blood. I mean, you can be bit by a snake that has venom that basically makes your blood stop coagulating. It can't clot. And so people just start bleeding easily from all over. And the danger is you can really bleed to death from that. Or you could get a bleed into a dangerous place like your brain. And so I said, oh, Suzanne, we really need to get you out of here. We need to take you to the hospital. Are you okay with that? Are you open to it? She said, yeah, I'll do anything if you can take care of me. Said, okay, so I call up my friend, mission friend who had a vehicle that was working just as of that day, got it working and said, you know, I can't get her on a motorcycle. Can you come and pick us up with your truck? So he said, sure, I'll get there as soon as I can. He jumps in, grabs another friend to help, and they drive to us. And during this time, I went out to kind of figure out where in the village we are, because, you know, this is a place, there's no addresses, there's no postal service. You can't know where to get someplace. All little paths everywhere between huts. You just really have to have like a road map in your brain. So I went out to try and find some ways to tell them where we were. And when I returned back to the hut, there were a couple members of Suzanne's church, elders, who were there with her. And I could tell the way they were speaking in their local dialect that they were speaking at her, kind of like lecturing her. And I had heard over time that there is this belief with snake bites that if a snake comes and bites you, it's because you have done something, you have sinned in some way, and it usually relates to your family in that you have not been honorable to your husband. So maybe you have talked bad about him or made problems for him at home, and therefore God sends a snake to come bite you. And so I could tell the way they were talking to her that they likely were talking to her about this and telling her that she had done something wrong. And I sat there waiting for them to finish. I noticed they got a little uncomfortable with me being there. And the older elder finally said, you know, we'll just be done for now. We'll visit you later because they're ready to take you. We heard the truck coming up. So we pile her into the truck. A bunch of family members jump in. Grace and I, my friend, jump in with her. We head to the hospital. We get to the hospital and my doctor friends help me. We get her set up right away with anti-venom. It's a little late for that to be effective, so really the most important thing is giving her blood. So we go around to all the family and say, we need you to give blood. And we got two donors that evening. So we got blood and started dripping it into her. And I left for the night. And in the morning, I came to visit her and she was doing better. She was sitting up a bit. Her leg really bothered her because she had an old wound in her hip that I think it started bleeding into. And so it's very swollen, difficult to lay on it. And her foot was still swollen, but it was starting to stop the oozing. The bleeding was stopping. And that was what was important, is that her blood could clot. And so we told her, okay, well, things are working. So we'll see. We probably should give you one more bag of blood. So we go around to the family and ask, and we'll start giving you medicine and antibiotics for your leg. And she nods and was very agreeable with everything. And then I left for a few hours. And I came back. And they called me over because they said, she's bleeding again. I thought, again? So I went over and her foot had this big cut across the front of it. And she was bleeding from it. And I was like, that wasn't there before. I said, Suzanne, what happened? Why do you have this cut on your foot? And she just pretended she didn't know. I don't know. I've just been sleeping. I don't know what happened. And then my friend Grace talked around with other family members and realized that a marabou had come into the hospital. And a marabou is like a witch doctor, traditional medicine. And he came in and he went around and asked who has snake bites because I have special powers to help snake bites. And so right in our own hospital, he was coming in and soliciting his own work. And he found a number of snake bites because it's rainy season. There are a lot of snake bites. And he found Celine. And actually, she allowed him to do his work, which included then cutting her foot. And that's common with what they will do. They'll make little cuts everywhere to let the bad things come out. And he'd made a new fresh cut all over her foot. And since her blood was having this trouble clotting, she started to bleed again. Oh, this is Suzanne, you know, this isn't helping the problem. And I thought you trusted us in what we're doing and you wanted to be here. And so we quickly went around and tried to ask more family to give blood. And we were having trouble because we realized that she had started to turn a lot of people away. And the kind of hospital that I'm at in Central Africa, there's not very many nurses and it's very poor. So it's on the family to take care of their loved ones. They have to do a lot of the caring for them. The nurses just come by to give the medications. And so I said, Suzanne, you can't push your family away. She had been telling everyone to leave her and go home. She didn't want them there. They were annoying her. I said, well, even if they annoy you, I understand it's hard when you're sick, but you need someone to care for you. And we need more blood, so you can't scare everybody away. Then I heard she's fighting with the nurses. They come to give medication. She'd say she didn't want it. It wasn't helping fast enough. And I said, Suzanne, you don't realize when you first came in, her hemoglobin, which is how much she's blood, is shown by this lab. And we could tell that her hemoglobin was extremely low when she arrived. So if she had gone that night without coming to the hospital, she would have died at home and bled out. So I said, you know, really, that evening saved your life because you came in and what we've done. Do you not see that? But they don't understand the medicine that we're doing. And she knew that there was this idea that she has done something wrong and there's a spiritual component to this. And she needs to figure out with the traditional doctors what she did and how to remove this curse or find out what she needs to do to make amends with her church. And so she started getting very adamant that the hospital, she didn't like it. She didn't want to be there. She wanted to go home. Eventually, one night, I talked with her a few times and said, you know, one more time and for sure, I'll just let you go home. I'm not going to force you to be here. And she tried to escape in the middle of the night. Her sister was sleeping and she hid everything under her dress and then went outside the hospital and tried to flag down a motorcycle to drive her home. But people around the hospital saw her and told her sister, wake up. Your family member's outside. She's trying to escape. So they went and got her. They brought her back in. But her sister told me about it the next morning. And I said, Suzanne, you know, if you don't want to be here, I'm not going to force you to be here. And I'm not going to keep paying for things that you don't think is helping. So, you know, you can always come back, but I don't mix things. I don't mix what I'm doing with the things that the Marabu do. I don't mix the two forces in this world of God and Satan. You have to choose one and put your allegiance there. And she said, well, I need to go to the Marabu. I said, okay, let me just take your IV out. I took it out. I took all her medications away with me and said, you can go. And I was worried because I could see immediately where her IV came out. She was oozing some blood. And I thought, she needs to clot more. She needs more donated blood. But maybe with time, she'll develop it. So I watched her go and she left. And Grace, my friend, was very disturbed. She helped clean up her things and came to me and said, and she even had traditional treatments hidden under her mat that she was hiding. She was mixing the devil and God, just like you've taught me not to do. I'm so sorry. I brought her to you. And I said, no, Grace, we can know that we've done everything for her and we've opened the door and it's up to her to walk through it. And so a couple days later, I was asking Grace every day, how is she? Do you know? And she hadn't seen her. She's like, she's just at her hut and going to the Marabu. But then one day she said her kids came to me and they came and said, please, please, you have to come. Our mom needs you. So I went there and her leg is really swollen and bad. And she said that she'd gone to Marabu after Marabu. And I had been praying during this time myself and praying that God would nullify those powers of the Marabu during this time so that she could see a greater power. And so they said, she's gone to the Marabu and nothing's worked. She hasn't gotten better and she doesn't know what to do. She can't walk. I told her, well, tell her she can always come back in if she wants to try again, if she feels like she wants to change course and see what God can do for her. And we can pray for her here and we can give her the medicine again. And we can reject those things of Satan. So she decided to come in. And we started treatment again. And she very quickly made a really great recovery. And I actually was just doing a Bible study with my ladies on Monday morning. And Grace walks up with Suzanne with her. Says, Suzanne wants to come. And she wants to hear about the Bible study. And she wants to say something. So we did our Bible study on snake bites and just really looking at what does the Bible say about snake bites Is it really that God sends a snake to come bite you if you do something wrong because you've sinned? Or is it that God is a loving God who cares about you, and a snake is maybe a representation of Satan, but it is not that God would ever try to kill you. He wants to save you. And so we did this Bible study on Adam and Eve and the snake. And at the end, Suzanne wanted to talk. And she said, you know, I want to ask forgiveness from God and from you, because I've learned that God is the bigger power. He's the one who brought me to you. You've shown me that you really care. The marabou didn't really care when I tried to see them. And I know that I've sinned by turning away from God and going there. And I want to ask for forgiveness. And I want to keep coming to your Bible study. And that was right before I left Central Africa to come to the U.S. for a few months. And my Bible study continued with some of my friends there. And my friend wrote to me the next week and said, Suzanne keeps coming. And we were studying John about the blind man, the man who was born blind. And Suzanne, all on her own at the end, came up and said, I think that I'm like the man born blind, because people see me walking around the village and they say, Suzanne, you're alive and you're walking and you're healed. We never expected that. We thought you'd still be lying almost dead in your home and your leg would never be better. And they talked about in this Bible study where Suzanne was saying, people ask me, what is my sin? What did I do to make this happen to me? Because that is their belief. But she said, in this story, I see where Jesus answered them and said, the reason that this came upon you is not your sin. And what is happening now in your healing is so that everyone can know who God is and what his power is. And she said, I see that in my life now today. And hopefully I'll get to see her when I go back and continue growing my relationship with her.
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6: This is Pastor Dave with another Step to Christ. Repentance includes sorrow for sin and turning away from it. We can't turn away from sin unless we see its sinfulness. However, until we come to the point of relinquishing our sin in our hearts, there will be no change in our lives. Many are sorry that they have sinned because they are afraid of the consequences. They may even have an outward reformation. But this is not biblical repentance. Esau was struck with grief because he forever lost the birthright. Balaam was terrified for his life by the angel in his path with the flaming sword. Even Judas Iscariot, after betraying Jesus, cried out in Matthew 24:4, I have sinned in that I have betrayed the innocent blood. 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
9: Here's important truth for your life today from the book of Romans. 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Romans 7, verse 6.

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2: Hey, everyone. Welcome to New Life Live. Thanks so much for joining us today. I'm your host, Brian Perez, and we've got licensed professional clinical counselor Becky Brown joining us. She's also the president of New Life Ministries. Always great to have Becky on the show. And we've also got clinical psychologist Dr. Alice Benton here. And great to have you both again. Alice, what's on your mind to start us off?
3: A sad topic. I want to honor a loss in my family. My brother lost his baby girl. Her name is Maura James. My brother and his wife love children, and Maura was their sixth child. She's my niece, and she died, and I'll never get to see her again. Now, does it at all change your reaction to hear she died by miscarriage? I never met her. My brother and his wife never met her. I think that when we hear a miscarriage, that means, oh, it's not a significant loss. Oh, we can just move on in the conversation, right? Don't even bring it up. It's just a miscarriage. You didn't actually know the child. But it is a soul that was given to my brother and his wife. One in four women will have a miscarriage throughout their lifetime. There are four New Life women in our office. That means at least one of us has had a miscarriage. And yet it's a topic we're kind of not supposed to talk about. I did have a miscarriage. Our fourth baby, his name is Vincent Martin. And I'll never get to meet him. I met a woman who had a necklace with five very unique beads on it. And I said, what a beautiful necklace. There's got to be a story behind that. What is the story about your necklace? These are my five babies that I lost, she said. She'd had five miscarriages. And it certainly is true. It's a different kind of loss when you don't know them. But particularly for women who want to have babies and have not had a live birth, and instead have multiple miscarriages. And I've talked with some of those women, and they especially feel pain when they see other ladies who maybe don't care as much about mothering, and they keep getting pregnant and have live children, and some don't. And where is God in all of that? And yet there actually are multiple stories in the Bible of women who couldn't get pregnant. I'd imagine miscarriages were part of their stories, even if that is not mentioned in the Bible. And so if that is your pain, if you are one in four and you don't really get to talk about the death of that baby, and maybe it doesn't even have a name, I want to advise you the next couple of steps. Name your baby if you didn't. Perhaps have a yearly remembrance. We have a cake for Vincent. On the day that he died, on March 1st, we have a cake for him. Allow and express your anger that God let that loss happen, and we won't get an explanation for it until eternity. And then share your tears with people who can understand, because the loss of your baby, the loss of my niece, Maura James, it is important. It's worth a conversation. It's worth a hug and some tears. And I'm sorry to all you women and to the fathers who have lost their babies to miscarriage. It's a significant loss, and I honor your loss.
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7: Thank you.
2: How can we help you today?
7: I think one of the ladies there mentioned that she had an adult child, I think it was a male, who was living with her that had
8: that was
7: a disability.
8: Me. That was me, Carol. It's Becky.
7: Okay. Becky. Okay, Becky. I was just wondering about boundaries and how to make that work when, like, my husband and I, you know, we've been living just the two of us for quite a while now. Our kids are grown, you know, and yet one of them does have a disability, and he's single, 45 years mm-hmm. old, mm-hmm. and he has epilepsy.
8: Okay.
7: So he's never driven, mm-hmm. never married, never even mm-hmm. dated.
8: Mm-hmm.
7: And so for different reasons, we're thinking of having him come and live with us, but we just want to take into consideration, you know, it's going to change. Our privacy is going to change, his privacy. We have a condo, and we have kind of a room upstairs. But I don't know if we live in the right situation for him to come and live safely. He did have a fall down his stairs. Oh. He's living in a condo that we rent to him right now, and mm-hmm. for financial reasons we may have to sell it, you know, at some point too, mm-hmm. and have him come and live with us. Plus we're getting older, and mm-hmm. he has this disability. We often give him, you know, rides on a regular basis to different things.
8: Right. It's a lot, isn't it, Carol?
7: Yeah, it's a lot to think about. And he's used to living on his own, and we are too. And so how do you navigate all of that?
8: Is he working, Carol?
7: Yes, he is. But it's not like he's crazy about his job. He's very, you know, very a faithful employee.
8: Right. Does he have community? Does he have relationships with, you know, friends or coworkers?
7: Well, not real close. The only close ones he has are a few people at that are epileptic too. Mm-hmm. And mm-hmm. he meets them at a support. He does have a support group.
8: Mm, that's good. That's good.
7: But, you know, mostly ladies, not many men, and some of the ones are much worse than he is as far as other disabilities.
8: Right.
7: So,
8: well, here's the thing.
7: He walks to work and he walks to church.
8: That's awesome.
7: Church, but he's not close to many people in the church because they're all couples, you know, mostly couples. Sure. There are not many singles.
8: Well, Carol, then one more question. Do you have other children?
7: Yes, I have an adult daughter, and she's not married either. But she adopted a drug-exposed child. Oh. So we have a grandson who's special needs, too.
8: I tell you, well, and just as a side note, one of the disabilities that my son has is epilepsy. Huh. So we have that in common as well, Carol. I think this is a time for the family to have a conversation. You said that, you know, you and your husband are getting older, and this is a thing about boundaries. The one boundary is, what does your son want to do? Does he see the need that he would have a closer connection with you? And if he's walking to work and walking to church, and he can't do that at your house, that's going to be a big challenge because that's going to require more from you. It's also going to change his dynamic. I think what you've done is beautiful, Carol, with his ability to have community away from you. Like, you know, even though it may not look the way that you would want it to, but I think there's got to be a bigger conversation. And have you guys ever had that conversation? Hey, son, you think you could live back here or anything like that?
7: We've talked about it from time to time over a few years, and I think he understands the financial part, that we may need to sell the place he's living in. He rents from us at a reduced price, but he wouldn't be charged rent if he came and lived with us.
8: Right.
7: And we might need the income from the sale of the property he lives in. So he understands that. Mm-hmm. You know, and he thinks that's reasonable, but I just don't know. I guess it would just mean a little give and take on both of our parts. And he's willing to do it for the sake of finances if we need to do that, of course.
8: Well, but, and Carol, I think there's probably a third option. I mean, it may be that you and your husband and your son move somewhere together closer to where he works and goes to church, because he will outlive you, God willing, you know. And so you're pouring into the future. It's really hard. I know you probably lived in a place where you're very comfortable, but I think when we talk about boundaries, it starts with the conversation about what the two of you, and even where your daughter comes in. And there's some other things that can come into play, but I think it would be helpful, maybe even have a family counselor come in just to help with the dialogue of this is what we're thinking, and, you know, what do we need to do? And I also would encourage you, if you haven't done this already, is if there's some sort of trust to be set up for him. It just depends on what the needs are. But I don't know if that's helpful to you, Carol, but I see you, I hear you, and I'm grateful that you are still in the game with your son.
7: Hmm. Are you doing this trust with yours?
8: Yeah, we did, but he lives with us, so, you know, that's the other part of it. It's just, it's interesting, Carol, because, you know, you and I, we understand what this is like, and it happens. I know lots of people that have a similar story to ours, and the worry of what's going to happen is real. And at the same time, this is part of, you know, just this journey that we're on. Alice, do you want to add anything?
7: I've been considering this for quite some time and thinking it through, and we do live actually in a place where he could work and walk to a similar job, and it's not great. Like he's, you know, like he is so attached, although he has some attachment to the people that he works with. You know, I think it wouldn't be as much of a transition to walk to another similar
3: So he could transfer somewhat easily and still have that independence. Yeah. That's really good. And I'll have you all consider what is best for all involved. I think when a child still needs has a dependency on adults because of epilepsy, the trick for you, Carol, and your husband is, how do we help our son enough and not too much? How do we not enable him and decipher what can and should he be doing for himself versus what are his true needs that he cannot meet for himself and we should meet for him? Because he has a pretty good level of independence, I would want to be really careful about undermining that independence. That's not your intent, but it could be an unintended consequence of taking too much care of him. So vetting this out.
7: Well, I agree with you because he has never learned to cook, and I would like him to do that, to learn. And if he lives with me, I would want him to, because I'm getting up there in years and I won't be around, and I want him to be able to cook for himself and eat healthy. You know, he's just kind of living out of, you know, what do you call them, like TV
8: takeout
7: tray type.
8: Yeah.
3: So overall, Carol,
7: kind of thing.
3: Overall, having the goal of helping your son become as independent from you and your husband as possible, because you won't be around someday and he'll need to still navigate the world without you. So it's good you're already wondering about it, because he has some immaturities that could perhaps be overcome, even though he deals with epilepsy. And so that's where a family therapist can help discern, don't do too much for him. Don't pay for too much for him. Even consider having him pay rent if you do decide it's best for him to move in with you. But I'd want you to think about, would a group home be a good place for him to be independent but have peers? Would a roommate situation with someone else be better for him than coming home and being overly dependent on you all? Because what we see with so many calls we get about intergenerational living, we see an enabling of adult children. We see adult children taking advantage of their elderly parents. And we see a lack of appreciation from those adult children, which then generates resentment and bitterness and arguments. Mm. Hopefully that has nothing to do with your family. But those are the very common pitfalls that intergenerational living often reveals. If you do decide to live together, talk through expectations. Things like, how much do we want to interact? How will we handle meals? Who cooks for themselves? Who cooks for each other? How do we handle laundry, money? Because adult children who tend toward immaturity or irresponsibility, when they come back home with their parents, they usually expect to be the child of their parents and to be cared for like their parents always did. And it's hard for adult parents to resist that. On the flip side, my husband and I moved in with my mother-in-law, and we cared for her until she passed away a couple of months ago. And we were the ones who were responsible for her, and we helped her. And there were ways she helped us, too. So it was a mutually beneficial relationship. So I'm not all doom and gloom. This can go well, and it can help both of you. But have a lot of discussions first to figure out if it does seem like the best option.
2: Do you think the Doing Life with Your Adult Children book would help?
8: It can. I think in situations where there is impairment, there's a little bit different conversation. I love what you just said, though, Alice, about, you know, the intergenerational living. You could have a typical person, son, daughter, and they want to move in with you, and you better be having all these conversations. Well, even with an atypical, you know, you're going to have these conversations. It just depends on their level of understanding and what they want. And it's interesting too, Carol, when you talk about how you want him to have, like you don't see him having relationships, but he may be okay with the level of relationships that he has at the church that he goes to and at the job that he goes to. And that's the other part of just being human. We all have different ways of experiencing other people. And I'm glad that he's got a support group. I mean, there are a lot of good things that are happening. And then when you throw in there that, you know, a place where you live now, he could still walk to work. There's got to be another conversation that has to happen. Just stress that enough.
3: And think about forewarning him, son, when you move in, I'm going to make sure you start cooking for yourself. And find out if he wants that too, because that actually could become a big sticking point if you have different goals for what will happen when he's living under your roof.
8: Yeah, and to that point, Alice, this has nothing to do with a child, but I read a story about a woman who, after her husband died, she was like 89, and she lived outside of New York City, like in New Jersey, you know, in the suburbs, and she made the move to the city because she wanted to leave behind what she had always, you know, she didn't want to live out the rest of her time, mm-hmm. and she learned to walk everywhere mm-hmm. at 89. And, you know, new grocery store, new way of doing things, new place of living. We are amazing human beings.
3: Adaptable.
8: God has created us.
3: Yep.
8: Yeah. And we can learn so many things. We just have to be open to what could be the possibilities and be hopeful for that.
2: Yep. And we have plenty of resources at newlife.com that can help you with whatever it is that you're in right now or about to be in. 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
2: We are less than 2 weeks away from the start of the Hope Together Conference, which is happening in Allen, Texas. It's also happening online. Becky Brown is going to be one of the speakers. And what are you going to be teaching about, Becky, at the conference? Mm-hmm.
8: We are going to share the hope of life recovery with all these people because we know that God works through the 12 steps of life recovery. We've seen it happen so many times. Hope Together is a place where people who are working in ministry, whether you are a counselor, a chaplain, a layperson who is serving in your local church, to grow and learn about the ways that people can be supported through many different things. I looked through the list today about just the different sessions that they're having, and it's everything from how to help marriages to how to serve where grief is present. And, you know, as a lay minister, when you're serving people in the church, it's such a powerful way that God uses you. And the Hope Together Conference is a way for people to be inspired, to get instruction, and to take back home some practical tools that is going to impact their ministry and their local community. Come and see us.
2: 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But you got to sign up. 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Let's answer a question that was submitted online because we do have that option. In case you can't call when we're here in the studio, you can leave us a voicemail or send us an email, and you can find out the instructions on how to do that at newlife.com/radio. Here is what Amanda in Florida, who watches us on YouTube, wants to know. Why won't God reveal himself to me? Amanda says, I hear all these people saying they've had experiences that have confirmed for them that God is real. I've begged and pleaded for just a little something to know that he's listening and real, but I get nothing. Why is it he only chooses some and not others? How can I remove my doubt? Alice, what would you say to Amanda?
3: Amanda, I appreciate that you wonder how to remove your doubt, which makes me think you believe God is trying to reach you, but perhaps your doubt is getting in the way of the interaction that you want with him. And yet, mysteriously, he does reveal himself more to other people. And I don't know why. I don't know how he chooses the ways in which he speaks. I know a man who audibly hears the Lord

0: years. What's so confusing and painful about God is that some of his answers are not yet or no. And those are silent answers. And yet I've come to understand and believe that even in his not yet or no, I'm not giving you what you want in the way you want it, there's a reason why. And he's usually protecting us from something that we are unaware of. And it is so hard to trust that. But if we can ask God to build our trust in him, which is the counter to decreasing your doubt, God, build my trust in you. He will. But he answers that in difficult ways. He usually gives us tests and struggles and maybe longer periods of time without you getting to have a tangible experience of him. Even that is an answer, although it's a mysterious, painful one. But I would say sometimes people don't hear from God because they're isolated and they don't let other people know them and speak into them, because God usually doesn't speak directly to the majority of us. Instead, he sends messengers, and those messengers are human beings. And so I want you to evaluate your relationships, Amanda, and consider, do you let people in close? Do you share your doubts, your fears, your shortcomings, your pain you've been through with other people, especially female peers? Having a sisterhood around you, developing and building one up, will actually very likely get you closer to having a tangible experience of God. And that advice comes from an introvert that doesn't want to be around people. But when I learned that a true Christian life can only be lived out with an intimate group of friends, like Jesus had his 12, and then he had his intimate 3 that he would often call away with him, Amanda, I was determined. I don't want to be around people, but I'm going to go find myself a group. And I got into a new life recovery group, and I started to feel safe enough to tell them about all my junk. And I started to experience God more, not because he ever talked to me directly, but because these ladies spoke in to me and my doubts and my fears. And that's how I experienced God.
1: Becky?
2: You know, Amanda, the first step is belief, is that you believe that God exists. And I know that that may seem very elementary, but that's where it starts. And then get into the Word. The Word of God will reveal God in such a powerful way. And it's not just one verse. It's a life with the Word. And it could be like a Bible study group, like the groups that you're talking about, Alice. Mm-hmm. I also think that our expectations, when you say, why won't God reveal himself to me? It reminds me of that old riddle that says about the man that was warned about a flood coming. And a policeman came and said, you need to get to higher ground. And then the flood came, and the boat came and wanted to save him, and finally gets to the roof and the water overtakes him, and he gets to heaven. He's like, why didn't you save me? And God said, I sent a police car, I sent a boat, I sent a helicopter. You just didn't see that it was me. And I think a lot of times we're not looking for God in the places that he's showing up, but we believe that you can find him. Yeah.
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1: We helped lots of people this week here on New Life Live. Gil and Debbie and Stephen at the beginning of the week. And just a little bit ago, we read a question from Carol. And Roger, you're coming up next. But Becky, we do all this because of the financial support of our viewers and listeners, right?
2: Yeah, you know, it's amazing when you think about all of the people that we've helped, almost 40 years of help. God has spoken to those who support us. He said, we want to have good Christian counseling that's out in this world where there's so much craziness that's going on, that we're the voice that is speaking in the wilderness, and you can be part of what God is doing through New Life. Here's an example of somebody we helped. Her name's Olivia, and she writes, and it's been on my mind to give back, even in an insignificant amount. In desperate time for my daughter's mental health years ago, I did a frantic research for physical and spiritual assistance. I found New Life Ministries. Mm. And though my daughter had resisted taking time to listen to your program, it helped me in navigating the path to getting her to a better place. Our daughter's made great strides. And more recently, New Life Ministries has been a place for me to turn to for my husband and I. And we continue to work in mending and healing and renewing due to betrayal on his part. We still have much work to do, but it's going in much better direction. For all that your ministry is about, I am grateful. My approach in relationships without the same reactivity has improved as I've listened to your advice on how to frame a thought or a question to better vocalize it has helped me improve. I am truly appreciative. And I would love to be more generous, but until then, I want to be part of 99 for the One and give every month. The main support I give is prayer, and that at every opportunity, I recommend your ministry. I am grateful for Olivia's testimony, and I know there are many of you who are listening today who benefit from what God has done through New Life. And I just want you to pay it forward, that when you give to New Life, you will help someone else hear the good news of hope and a way forward in their life. And if you're part of 99 for the One, we'll send you this really cute little welcome gift with a cup, and everybody loves cups, and stickers and a magnet to remind you of the ones that we are reaching out to. So I know that's a lot, but you can give to knowing that New Life is doing everything it can to reach to those people who are hurting and need help. Start today.
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2: It's so cute.
1: 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I love it. Two little sheeps. 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No, it's sheep. I'm kidding. 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Thank you for whatever you can do. Your generosity is truly changing lives. Let's talk to Roger in Cleveland, Ohio, who listens to us on Sirius XM channel 131. Hey, Roger. Thanks for calling in today. How can we help you, sir?
3: Thanks for taking the call. And I'm calling because I had heard just in a previous program, one of the callers, a man, was talking about sexual abuse that he's had to deal with in his family. And I don't have a similar story, but it's the same thing. My mother started when I was in second grade, and I remember that incident very clearly because there was another person there that a friend of hers, and I don't remember the whole experience, but I mean I can still see myself, and it continued until I was a junior in high school, and I remember that event clearly because I finally stood up to her and told her that I wasn't going to do this anymore. Mm-hmm. And so during that time, I am a born-again Christian. I love the Lord. I pray to Him daily and honor Him. And so, and even during that period of time, I would pray a lot. And I remember a couple instances of just kind of breaking down and crying, and But he didn't seem to answer that. So I have to believe maybe there was a reason. And so anyway, I'm 78, and I'm really tired and worn down carrying this, and I'm wondering if there's anything that I can do to ease the burden, I guess. Yeah. I don't know how else to put it.
2: Yeah, Roger, first of all, our hearts go to you for carrying this burden for all these years. You ask, what the reason, you ask God, what was the reason for this? The reason is sin is in the world. And I know that seems very simplistic, but that's what's at the core problem when we hear about these victimizations and the abuse that you suffered. I would encourage you, I'm wondering, Roger, have you ever talked to a therapist about this or any kind of process?
3: No, I've thought about it, but it's my thoughts were that it's just such an embarrassing personal thing, and I haven't talked to anybody. You're the first people that I've talked to about
2: Roger.
3: It.
2: We are honored, Roger. We're honored that you shared this with us, and we can absolutely say that there is help and there's hope for freedom even at 78. And it started today when you called.
1: Yes.
2: It is, breaking the silence. This is what we talked about in one of the calls that we have taken, because we've taken these calls for so many years. But the silence is what keeps that wound open. There is healing available, but it will require looking into it, sharing it with somebody who's trusted, and walking that path of freedom. Alice?
4: Roger, embarrassment and shame hold a lot of us back for years and even for a lifetime. There have been many people, even elderly people in their 80s, who have told me, I never told anybody this.
2: Right.
4: And I'm telling now. So I know the Lord has been weeping over you, that this has tormented you. And what an awful story that your own mother sexually abused you from second grade until you were junior, and she only stopped because you stopped her. I understood your story correctly?
3: Yes, that's exactly it, yes.
4: And Roger, as embarrassed as you feel, the embarrassment is as if you are owning the abuse. And what a good therapist will tell you is that your mother is the one that chose to abuse you, and to start so young when you really didn't have the physical power to get away from her, it puts a person into a state of helplessness and powerlessness, where we kind of come to believe that we're stuck and can't get out of the abuse. So it's amazing that you broke free as a junior. That's heroic. I'm so proud of you that you told your mother to stop, and the strength of your words ended her evil reign in your life, at least her evil physical reign. But the sexual abuse has held you captive and in bondage. You think about this almost every day, and that's normal for a person who's gone through what you have, who has had to hold back from telling anybody and getting any relief. You might know the verse, James 5:16, that we're to confess to each other so we can pray for one another and be healed. And that's why I know therapy works. Therapy is one long confession conversation. And it's a confession, of course, about the sins that we ourselves have committed, but it's also a confession about the sins that have been perpetrated against us. Roger, there was an infidelity in my family of origin, and one of my family members solicited a prostitute and then was picked up by the police because the prostitute was an undercover police officer. And Roger, when that family member went missing, I was the one that called the jails to see if they were there. We called the morgues, we called the hospitals, because we didn't know where they were. And when I called the jail and I said, is this person there? They said, yes. They're here for soliciting a prostitute. And I said, no. Check again, please. This is the name. Yes, they're here for soliciting a prostitute. Roger, that's very shameful for my whole family. It's very embarrassing that happened. And that experience affected me all the way up through my marriage. I was 18 when it happened. every time my husband would leave Roger, I would think, he might go find a woman. Just like what happened when I was a kid. And Roger, my fear didn't stop until I started talking to safe people about what I had been through and how it affected me. And that's how I know there's freedom for you too, brother.
3: Oh, great.
1: Well, Roger, stay on the phone. Thank you so much for calling in today.
2: Well, I was going to say, we'll get you connected, Roger, because I think that's the other thing that keeps people from getting help is where do I begin? Where do I begin? And we have a network of counselors all over the country who are able to work through these difficult conversations. And Roger, we're grateful that you trusted us for today's call. And we'll be praying for freedom.
1: Absolutely. We'll be back on New Life Live.
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6: This is Every Man's Battle with Stephen Arterburn. Stephen Arterburn is the best-selling author of over 50 books, including the Every Man's Battle series, concerning men's moral integrity issues.
7: These are unusual days, a time when the idea of purity seems radical. The good news is that God is looking for special people in these special times. His eyes are looking throughout the whole earth for men on whose behalf he can show his power. He's looking for men with guts who aren't afraid to act courageously. He's looking for a teacher and a pastor who will, with spines of steel, draw their flocks away from the world's sensuality. He's looking for single men who refuse to go along with the guys and be tempted at the bars. He's looking for men who avoid sensual television and movies. But you might be asking, what if I seem irrelevant to other people? To that I say, why not consider a far more frightening question? What if you are irrelevant? In your rush to seem relevant, what if you lose your saltiness as Christians and lose your purifying effect on your culture? That is true irrelevance. If you're living on the other side of purity, being irrelevant will terrify you far more than seeming irrelevant. God's standard of holiness is clear. Ephesians says, "But among you there must not be even a hint of sexual immorality or any kind of impurity or of greed, because these are improper for God's holy people." This is a high standard for God's man, but it's the only one that leads to total freedom.
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1: We just got off the phone, powerful phone call with Roger in Cleveland, Ohio, and everyone watching and listening, if you could keep Roger in your prayers. A victim of sexual abuse for like 10 years, and this was 60 years ago, hasn't told a therapist. I don't know if he's told anybody else he knows, but...
2: But what prompted his call was another caller who had this in their family. And that's what we were talking about. And I think the reason why I'm interrupting here is because that's the power of New Life. When you hear this on New Life Live, you all of a sudden realize, oh, I'm not the only one. That other people have experienced terrible things and it's not my secret to keep. I can get help and get healing. And I know, Alice, you and I were talking at the break about how impactful this is in a person's life when they experience sexual abuse or sexual victimization, especially, and it usually happens within the family. It's not typically strangers. It's the people that they know or somebody that's close. Mm. Alice, what would you say about that?
4: Well, some of the complexities of what tends to follow sexual abuse of a child, the child thinks it's their fault and that something is wrong with them, especially if there was any physical pleasure involved, which there can be even though it's sexual abuse. So if a child grows up believing, I'm gross, something's the matter with me, especially that I liked it or that I didn't stop it sooner, that can really hold a person back from getting help. And like you're pointing out, Becky, we we all have been through pain, not all the same levels of trauma, but when we start to open up in safe groups and communities, we do get to hear, oh, other people have really dark stories too. I'm not the only one. And that is such a healing, being enveloped in a community rather than I'm the odd one. Nobody else has had anything like me. No, all of us have had some very dark things happen in our life, and it's by bringing it to the light that it stops holding such a power over our heart and mind. It's why I appreciate, Becky, that the Bible is full of salacious stories. I mean, R-rated stuff is in the Bible, because that's humanity. That's where sin takes humanity, and the way out is to talk about it.
1: Mm.
2: Yeah, we break the silence. That's, you know, and if you have experienced this, I want you to know there is hope and there's freedom available. We can't say it enough.
1: I remember the phone call we had earlier this week from Stephen, and that is what prompted Roger to call us right now.
2: Right.
1: And something that we told Stephen is today, this was on Monday's show, you're going to make a difference in the lives of your family. Because you made this phone call. And so here's Roger, who called in because he heard that conversation and he said, I need help. And again, it took him all these years, all these decades to call in and ask for help.
2: Because he heard somebody else say something.
1: Yes.
2: And I think, that's the hard part of family secrets, and we don't know all of Roger's bigger story, you know, where was Dad when this was going on, and, you know, just, we really do need to take care of one another, and part of that is being able to be shared with and you know, help people carry those burdens. We don't have to fix it. I think a lot of times people get like, I can't ask for help because nobody knows what to do, or I'm betraying confidence of my mother or my family. This is family rules. There's all kinds of things like that that come into play. Also, the shame that happens with people who have been victimized, who have experienced this. And the shame just keeps them cloaked in darkness. And what we want is we want that freedom. And that's why we're here. We answer these calls because we know that people are struggling. And we also know that there is a way of hope that can be found. And there isn't anything that we've heard that we're going to go, well, I don't know how God's going to show up. Mm-mm. We also had a call earlier this week about answered prayer. You know, that there were these miracles in this person's life. And, you know, so anything is possible. We just have to lean into the process. And I know it's not easy, but we'll help you through it.
1: Yeah, I think, too, of people who maybe were told as kids, don't ever tell anybody. And so all these years later, they're still struggling with that. And they feel that they're going to betray someone. They're going to betray someone who betrayed them.
2: Mm-hmm. Right.
1: I mean, that's just wrong on so many
2: levels. Yeah, and the message of stranger danger, which is not exactly wrong in this world of trafficking that is just, matter of fact, here in Ohio, we just had 79 children rescued from trafficking. And, some were family situations. It wasn't all one reason or another, but to think of these children, and then they grew up to be adults. Like you had said too, you know, Alice, when we talk about keeping secrets, it affects us. But this is why we do what we do.
1: Yeah.
4: And God loves to turn awful stories into redemptive stories and even ministries. Mm-hmm. The fact that I can talk about what my family went through is because I've done some really hard work on it. And now I have a heart to help other people who have been through similar situations. And that's how God redeems us if we'll let him, and if we're willing to do the tough work of picking up that phone, making the call, getting a clinician, and learning how to move from darkness into light.
1: We can help you here at New Life Live, whether you call into the show when we're here in the studio or you choose to leave us a voicemail or send us an email. 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There's a special voicemail number that we have where you can leave your message, and there's an email form. There's a form that you fill out now, and that gets your question to us. So we invite you to call in, reach out with whatever it is you're going through. And you can also reach out to look for a counselor in your area. We've got a network of counselors through New Life that can help you with whatever situation you're going through. And if you've been holding it in, hold it because you're afraid of what people might think about you, or who knows? There's so many different reasons we give, so many excuses we make for not wanting to reach out to someone, whether it's it's someone, a pastor at your church, or a total stranger in this case, because it could be a therapist that you've never talked to before. And there's just that fear, but we need to get over that, would you say?
2: Well, and I just want to encourage people, though, that it's not, no one thing fixes everything. Mm-hmm. We talk about this all the time. So you might go to the first counselor and it could work. It could be wonderful. And it might not be. Or you go, like Alice, you talk about groups all the time, where it's like, you might go to the first group and it's not what you expected. So then you don't go again. Well, we have to stay at it. We have to stay at searching for our new life, because there is work to be done. And, you know, this is one of the reasons why you hear us talking about Every Man's Battle. We have heard from so many men who, you know, just kept it quiet. The struggle that I have, bring it out into the open so that you can get the freedom that you need.
1: Yeah. If you had a car that stopped working and you took it to a mechanic and they wanted to overcharge you and all this other stuff, I don't think you'd say, well, I'm never going to a mechanic again. I mean, you would shop around. You would ask people, hey, who do you use? Give me their number.
2: I'm
1: having problems with my transmission, whatever the problem is. But reach out to us, won't you? 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
4: 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Romans 7, verse 6.
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7: Hi, friends. Would you like to hear an amazing fact? The largest aircraft that ever flew was the Antonov 225 Mirya. Mirya means dream in Ukrainian. The aircraft was a modern engineering marvel, featuring 6 massive turbofan engines, each as big as a cement mixer. With an overall size that stretched as far as a football field from nose to tail and wingtip to wingtip, the AN-225 could carry 500,000 pounds of cargo. That's twice as much as a Boeing 747 freighter. It was designed and built in Ukraine throughout the 1980s to transport the Soviet space shuttle, and it took its maiden flight on December 21, 1988. Because it had a maximum takeoff weight of up to 1.32 million pounds, the AN-225 had 32 landing wheels, with 20 of them that were steerable. The monster aircraft made its international debut in style by landing at the 1989 Paris Air Show with a Russian space shuttle on its back. Sadly, only one AN-225 was made, and it was destroyed by the Russian missiles in February 2022. Anyone who ever saw this behemoth fly will never forget the sensation of wonder that something so heavy and massive could travel gracefully through the air. You know, Pastor Ross, the Bible speaks of an even larger transport that will someday go through the skies.
8: That's right, Pastor Doug, and no need for, you know, turboprop engines to move this object through the sky. But the Bible does speak of a city that's going to be coming from heaven to earth. And of course, that city's called the New Jerusalem.
7: Yeah, and you can read about that if you look in Revelation 21, verse 2 and 3. It says, "Then I, John, saw the holy city, New Jerusalem, coming down out of heaven from God, prepared as a bride adorned for her husband. And I heard a voice from heaven saying, 'Behold, the tabernacle of God is with men, and he will dwell with them, and they will be his people, and God himself will be with them and be their God.'" You know, it's difficult sometimes for people to imagine a city floating through the sky. Well, it's not as difficult maybe as it used to be, because we've got a space station up there in the sky right now. And if man can do it, then why would we think God couldn't do it? So it is real. God has a real city in space that is going to come down out of heaven to the earth, and he wants you in the city. We have a special lesson that talks about heaven in this colossal city.
8: That's right. And the study guide is actually called A Colossal City in Space. That is our free offer to anyone who is watching or listening. To receive it, just call the number 800-835-6747. You can ask for offer number 115, or you just dial #250 on your phone and say, Bible Answers Live, and then ask for the study guide. It's called A Colossal City in Space. We'll be happy to send it to anyone here in listening in North America, the U.S., and Canada. And if you're outside of North America, you can just go to our website, just amazingfacts.org, and you'll be able to read the study guide right there for free as well. Well, as mentioned, Pastor Doug, this is Bible Answers Live. So we want to welcome all of those who are joining us across the country and around the world. And for those who are tuning in on the internet, we want to welcome you as well on the various television networks. You know, before we get to the Bible questions, it's always important for us to begin with prayer, because we're talking about God's book. And if we're going to understand God's book correctly, we want the Holy Spirit to be with us. So let's do that. Dear Father, we thank you for your word. We thank you for the opportunity that we have to be able to study and learn. And we do ask your blessing. Send the Spirit that inspired the book at the beginning to be with us, Lord, and be with those who are listening, wherever they might be. In Jesus' name, amen.
7: Amen.
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9: 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Thank you guys for taking my call.
7: Well, thanks for calling.
9: So our question was, during Jesus' ministry on earth here, did he remember his position in heaven and creating the world and walking in the garden with Adam and Eve and all those things? That was my question. And if he did, or if he didn't, is there a reason why? Which I'm sure there is a reason why, but...
7: Well, that's a good question. Let's talk about that for a minute. So I think you would agree, Elijah, that when Jesus was born as a baby and he looked up at his mother and his father, he did not have all of the knowledge of life and his pre-incarnate existence in his mind, or he would have come forth into the world speaking. He had to learn to speak. That means he didn't know everything. He probably had to learn to walk like a normal child. And it seems that as he needed to know something, his Father in heaven would reveal it to him. Now, did he know something of his pre-existence? Yes, because he told the religious leaders, before Abraham was, I am. So he knew something. And he says, you know, Abraham longed to see my day and he saw it. I think that Jesus understood something. I'm not sure that at the time he was living on the earth and walking around that he had all the knowledge of the creation and everything through eternity in his mind, but I don't know. I mean, it just doesn't say.
8: You know, just to add to that, Pastor Doug, one time the disciples asked Jesus, they said, when is he coming back? And Jesus said, no man knows the day or the hour, only the Father in heaven.
7: Right.
8: So at that point, the specifics hadn't been revealed to Christ.
7: Yeah.
8: Obviously, now he does. He's with the Father. So there were some things, like you mentioned, that they were revealed to Christ as needed by the Holy Spirit.
7: Yeah. So, yeah, hopefully that helps, Elijah. Good question.
8: All right, we've got Edward listening in Arizona. Edward, welcome to the program.
10: Hey, how you doing, pastors?
7: Doing wonderful. Thank you for calling.
10: Thank you guys for accepting my call. If you're schizoaffective, do you have to overcome the schizoaffective disorder for your place in the kingdom of God? And if so, how do you overcome it?
7: Well, the Lord meets us where we're at. And, you know, I'm not saying that medical conditions can't be overcome, because, of course, Jesus can heal physical, mental, psychological illnesses. But that doesn't mean that a person that may be struggling with these things will always be healed. And it doesn't mean that something, you know, some medical condition you're born with is going to keep you from the kingdom. I think God expects us to surrender to him, to trust him. We're saved by faith, and to walk in the light as we have it. And any thoughts on that?
8: Absolutely. You know, as we come to Christ, we can give ourselves completely to him and say, Lord, you know, give me the strength to change those things I can change, and then give me the courage and the faith to accept those things that I can't, and place it in your hand and believe that you will work things out.
7: Yeah.
8: So it's a cooperative relationship. We're trusting in God to do the work that only he can do, but we are surrendering ourselves to him.
7: Yeah. Does that make sense, Gary? I'm sorry, Edward.
10: Yeah, that does make sense.
7: Okay. Well, you just keep trusting Jesus and ask him to help you grow in grace and victory. And, you know, always pray that he can heal you, because I never underestimate God's ability to heal and to transform. That's the new birth.
8: All right. Next caller that we have is Gary, listening in Illinois. Gary, welcome to Bible Answers Live.
11: In the church, it's often said, like God protected Israel during the plagues, will be protected. But I see in Matthew 24, verse 13, he who endures to the end will be saved. It implies that we're suffering because we're enduring. And then again in verse 22, but for the elect's sake, these days will be shortened. And again, it implies that we're suffering. And I think it's already happening. In Illinois, we got tornadoes 2 and 3 miles wide, travel for hundreds of miles. So my question is God protecting us or what's going on?
7: Well, it's a mix. And let me use a Bible example. The children of Israel, who went through the 10 plagues in Egypt, God protected them through the last 7 plagues, but they also experienced the same calamity as the Egyptians through the first 3 plagues. So in the last days, when the 7 last plagues fall, God is going to protect his people. I don't think what you're seeing now are the 7 last plagues, because once the 7 last plagues begin, probation is closed and no one's going to be saved after that. So do Christians, the righteous, sometimes suffer along with the wicked? Yeah, that's always been the case. God does love and also watches over his people. But, in times of trial, believers often testify by their faith through trial, not because he saves us from every trial. And we grow patience through trial.
8: Mm-hmm. All right. Thank you, Gary. We've got Junith listening in Nevada. Junith, welcome to the program.
12: A blessed evening, Pastor Ross and Pastor Doug. Can you hear me?
7: Yes.
12: Okay, wonderful. Didn't Jesus come to the world to the true cross of Calvary, not just to bring back his perfect circle of love and his perfect shalom to earth, but also to the whole universe, because the holy angels did not understand? Can you please explain furthermore in that perspective? Thank you.
7: Yeah. So, yes, Jesus, one of the things that Christ did by his death is to restore a better image of the character of God. That's why Jesus said, if you've seen me, you've seen the Father. He said he came to reveal the Father, among other things. He also came as our sacrifice. And he also is restoring peace, not only to the planet. It says that he's going to make a new heaven and a new earth. All things that were made by Jesus, meaning he made the first heaven and earth. And then after the wicked are judged, he creates a new heaven and a new earth. And so there'll be a total restoration, and Satan and his angels and all the wicked are going to be destroyed with an everlasting fire, meaning they're burnt up forever, and the universe has no more pain, sorrow, all things are made new. So it's a total restoration of his original plan, but it's actually an upgrade.
8: You know, the Bible also tells us that when that time comes, when the judgment has been taking place and everybody sees the truth, every knee will bow and every tongue will confess that Jesus Christ is Lord. There's no exceptions to that rule. So that will include both the angels, even the devil himself will acknowledge that God is fair and just in what he has done. Now, that doesn't mean it's genuine conversion or repentance, but there is an acknowledgement of God's character.
7: Yes.
8: And that'll be manifest right at the end of time.
7: Thank you. Appreciate that, Junith.
8: All right. We've got Brad listening in California. Brad, welcome to Bible Answers Live.
13: My question pertains to Psalms 137, verse 1.
7: Okay.
13: And it's kind of a two-part question. I was always under the impression that when David went to his grave, that he passed his blessing on to Solomon, and he thought that the throne would be established in his bloodline forever. Yet in Psalms 137:1, he's writing the song that the Israelites sang when they were taken captive in Babylon. And I was wondering, I'm trying to wrap my head around that. Did he know that Israel would eventually be taken captive and not tell his son?
7: Yeah, first of all, you know, David did not write all of the Psalms. David wrote about 70, maybe 71 of the Psalms. The later Psalms are written by some of his musicians and others, like Asaph, and it talks about them. You'll notice that some of the Psalms will say, a Psalm of David, and then some of them, like 137, it's talking about Babylon. This is a Psalm that was probably written following the captivity. Isn't that your understanding, Pastor Ross? Because it's saying, by the rivers of Babylon we wept. This is after they had been captured by Nebuchadnezzar. It's one of the later Psalms. And so I don't know if that helps with your question, just to know that David probably didn't write this one.
13: Yeah, I was always under the impression that the whole book of Psalms was written before Solomon took the throne.
7: I used to think that all the Psalms were written by David, because so many of them begin the Psalm of David, a Psalm of David, like Psalm 23. But one psalm is written by Moses. I think, is it 90 or 91 is written by Moses, and many are by Solomon. Some are by Asaph. But David wrote about 70, as near as we can tell, so just about half. This is probably not one because it's talking about the Babylonian captivity that happened many generations. Now, it is true that that the son of David, all the sons of David, that was kept in the genealogy, and it mentions this in Matthew, that Jesus is a direct descendant of David and Solomon, and that he is the ultimate son of David that would reign forever. So the line of the Davidic promise and the covenant to David did not fail. Some of the kings did not reign between the Babylonian captivity and Christ. I think even Zerubbabel was a descendant of David. So briefly, they had a governor. But anyway, hope that helps a little bit. Thanks so much. Appreciate that, Brad.
8: All right, next caller that we have is Mark, listening in Alaska. Mark, welcome to Bible Answers Live.
14: Hey, how's it going, pastors? Thanks a God a lot for you guys' passion. I really enjoy your interpretations, and I really enjoy listening to you guys sometimes because it helps me with my interpretations.
7: Well, thank you. We appreciate it and glad we could be of service. And your question tonight?
14: Yeah, I had a question on Matthew 13:44, and it talks about the treasure. The kingdom is like a treasure hidden in a field. Mm-hmm. And maybe I'm wrong, but it seems to me that my understanding is the treasure ain't hidden. I think, maybe I'm wrong, but maybe correct me, I think that Jesus is saying this treasure that is hidden is the synagogue of Satan, and they're in unity, and they're hard workers, this secular civil government. They're such hard workers. Don't you think that maybe Jesus is saying, look at these people. If the Christians could only work as hard as these people.
7: Okay, let's take a stab at it. Now, I want to read this for our friends who are listening, Mark. A lot of folks are driving down the road and they can't look it up. And this is in Matthew chapter 13, verse 44. Again, the kingdom of heaven is like a treasure hidden in a field, which a man found and hid, and for joy over it, he goes and sells all that he has and buys the field. Now, it is true that there are people in the world that are very diligent workers, but I think the picture in this parable, let me just back you up. In Bible times, they did not have banks as we do today. And if people wanted to go shopping, they'd get their money. They didn't always keep it in the house because maybe a little bit because people could rob it. And it was very common for people to bury their treasure somewhere on their property. And it would often happen that someone would die and someone else would find it. Now, right here in Northern California, we had someone up the road. They were out walking their dog and they found cans, some like 5-gallon old cans filled with gold coins from the San Francisco Mint. They're worth a fortune, millions of dollars they found on their land. Now, this man, he's leasing land and he's out plowing the land and he uproots someone's treasure. And it says, and he hid it, means he thought, oh man, I know this field's very valuable. It's got he could just steal the treasure, but he doesn't. He's honest. He says, I'm going to buy the field, then I own the treasure. So he covers it up. It says he goes and he buys the field. He's willing to sell everything to get the field. This is talking about really somebody who discovers the good news of the gospel, and they realize its value, and they sell everything to get it. Now, this parable is very much like the one follows about a merchant who finds a beautiful pearl of great price, and he sells everything to get this one pearl. The point is, Jesus is saying they were willing to give all for the treasure. And we need to be willing to, he says, if you don't forsake all, take up your cross and follow me, you're not worthy. That means we give God 100% of our heart. He said we need to love him more than our father, mother, sister, brother, husband, wife. We need to love him first. Mm-hmm. And so this is one of the many parables that talks about it's worth everything to follow Christ.
8: All right, thank you, Mark. We've got Anna listening in Oregon. Anna, welcome to Bible Answers Live.
15: Evening, Pastor.
7: Evening.
15: My question is about jewelry and what the Bible says about it, but in particular, wearing a cross. Is that a form of like idol worship?
7: Well, I would say, you know, certainly there's going to be a lot of people in heaven that wear crosses, but there's really no command in the Bible that says to wear a cross. We're told to bear the cross, and the cross was it's an instrument of torture. So I don't know that anywhere in the Bible had ever told us to make crosses and bow to them and everything. And I realize that, you know, Paul says, I'm determined to know nothing among you but Jesus Christ and him crucified. And I'll glory in the cross. And that means the sacrifice of Christ. But sometimes we sort of make an idol out of the icon of the cross. And we're not really told to do that in the Bible. Now that, you know, that could be lumped together with the idea of jewelry. And, you know, folks that have listened to me for years know that I think that there are commands in the Bible that say, and principles that say that Christians should avoid wearing jewelry and artificial ornamentation, not only because it's the cost and the display, but there's some scriptures, like where Peter says, let the adorning not be the outward adorning. I think this is 1 Peter chapter 3. Don't let it be the outward adorning, the wearing of gold or apparel. Paul says, let it not be gold and pearls and costly array. Let it be modest. And then in Isaiah, it talks about the daughters of Babylon that go around with, you know, swishing as they go, wearing, and he talks about a number of jewelry items, earrings and so forth, nose rings. And I think Christians are best known by simplicity. A few years ago, a lot of televangelists got into trouble with various scandals, and the world was having fun making fun of the televangelists. And many of them were prosperity preachers that were just a lot of gaudy jewelry and makeup. And they were mocked because of their appearance. So I advocate that the Bible teaches Christians ought to be modest, clean and neat, modest. It doesn't mean we need to wear rags, but I think we ought to avoid any kind of ornamentation. And again, there's nowhere... I know people think wearing a cross is good luck. Well, that's idolatry, you know. There's no good luck. It's not a chicken bone or something that, or a rabbit's foot. So, yeah, just letting people know you're a Christian is the best thing. Now, I do have a book that actually talks about this. It's called Jewelry, How Much is Too Much?
8: And we'll be happy to send that to anyone here in North America, in the U.S., or in Canada. The number to call for that is 800-835-6747. You can ask for the book called Jewelry, How Much is Too Much? You can also just dial #250 on your smartphone, say Bible Answers Live, and then you can also ask for the book that way as well. If you have a Bible question, our phone line here in the studio is 800-463-7297. We've got Philip listening in Arkansas. Philip, welcome to the program.
16: Hi, good evening. Thanks for taking my call.
7: Yes, thank you.
16: Revelation, yeah, I have a question on Revelation 13 through 14. Do you guys think that the signs and wonders and miracles part that the second beast performs on the side of the first beast, has that started to become fulfilled yet? And if so, do you think AI plays any type of role with technology in the end?
7: That's a fascinating question. I've been thinking a lot about AI this weekend. I'll even make a public confession that I tried to manufacture my first AI picture. Well, I did. I didn't do it, but I used one of the online programs to see if it would produce a picture of angels flying through heaven. And it did. It was pretty kind of rough, but it did. And I think, boy, this is scary technology. Do I think that's the signs and wonders? No. The second beast is alive and well today. I don't think that it's using the signs and wonders it's going to use to manipulate the first beast and the rest of the world yet, because the spiritual issues haven't really matured. I don't know if you have any thoughts on that, Pastor Ross.
8: Yeah, when it talks about it, one of the signs specifically mentioned is it talks about fire coming down from heaven that the second beast will do. And we know from the Bible, fire coming down from heaven is often associated with the Spirit of God or a counterfeit of the Spirit of God. It can be a blessing or it could be a judgment. So what we find in the last days is there's this religious movement, and it appears as though God's blessing is on it. There's a fire coming out from heaven. There's much emphasis on the Holy Spirit and miracles and wonders. And it's not the Spirit of God. It's a counterfeit spirit that is leading people astray in the last days. And that power working with the political power described in the second beast of Revelation 13 sets things up at the end.
7: Yeah. Yeah, we remember in the story of Elijah that the great proof that God was with Elijah is that fire came down from heaven. So what's the world going to think when all of a sudden the great proof that Elijah used is now being used by the counterfeit?
8: Mm-hmm.
7: It's going to be very deceptive. Well, hope that helps a little. Thanks so much. We got 2 minutes. Can we do one more before our break?
8: Yes, we got Lee listening in Texas. Lee, welcome to the program.
17: Yes, I was calling because I was supposed to be rebaptized on Easter, but I've been baptized 4 times in my life, and being baptized again on Easter would have been my 5th time. The pastor that was going to do it said it's not necessary, being that I've been baptized so many times. Do I still need to be rebaptized again, or is it not necessary?
7: Well, let me tell you, there's 3 principal reasons a person might be rebaptized. One would be if they've never been baptized biblically by immersion. Some people are baptized as babies and they just didn't know what was going on, or they've been sprinkled and the Bible is very clear. We should be immersed in the water. That's what the word baptized means. Another reason to be rebaptized would be if you've come into just a whole new understanding of what the truth is. And an example of that would be Acts 19, where it says these 12, you read the first few verses, these 12 Ephesian believers, they had heard about John the Baptist. They got baptized by immersion, but they had not heard about Jesus. They had left town before they heard about that and the outpouring of the Spirit. Paul preached them all this new truth they'd missed, and they said, we want to get baptized again. And they were, and they were filled with the Holy Spirit. Third reason to be rebaptized would be is you've kind of divorced yourself from the Lord. It doesn't mean, you know, so you're baptized and then you sin and you make a mistake. You got to run and get baptized again. Well, we'd all be getting baptized every week if that was the case. So, but if a person is totally, they've stopped going to church, they've backslidden, and it's not that they get discouraged for a week or two, but the tenor of their life, they sort of divorce themselves from the church and the Lord. When they return, it would probably be appropriate to be rebaptized. But not in every case, and there's variables. Now, how often should a person be rebaptized? Well, it's like marriage. You know, if a person says, I've been married 10 times, well, you think there's a problem there. It's a sacred ordinance, and you don't want to be doing it carelessly or frequently. So it should be done with great care, and that covenant should be protected. Sometimes a person can just go through the communion service, and that will serve as like a mini baptism. And that gives all of us a new beginning. So I hope that helps a little bit. And we do have a book on baptism. Is it necessary, Lee? You can get a free copy.
8: Just call and ask for that. Call Amazing Facts, and we'll be happy to send it to anyone in North America who calls and asks.
7: All right, friends, don't go away. We're going to take our midtime break, coming back with more Bible questions in a moment.
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0: Welcome back, listening friends, to Bible Answers Live, and we're here to do our best to answer any Bible question you might have about the Word of God or living the Christian life. 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And that's 800 God Says. We're streaming also on Facebook and YouTube. We're on AFTV and replayed on Hope Channel and a number of other networks. My name is Doug Batchelor.
2: My name is John Ross, and we got a number of callers waiting with their Bible question. We're going to go to Joan in Australia. Joan, welcome to the program.
3: Hello, how are you?
0: Hi, doing good. Thanks for calling.
3: My question comes today from 2 Kings 5. It's the story of Captain Naaman and with the prophet Elisha and Gehazi. And I just want to, if you could help me paint the picture. Gehazi went, accepted by lie a payment, went back, and the prophet said, did my heart not go with you? Is it now that we accept payment? And then prophet Elisha says, Captain Naaman's leprosy will now be with you. And he walked out as white as snow, Gehazi. So as the story goes on in the Bible with Elisha, it also continues with Gehazi. So I was just thinking, so does he continue working with the prophet as white as snow, with leprosy?
0: Yeah, no, I think the next time you see Gehazi, he may be, well, there's two possible times. There are four lepers in 2 Kings chapter 6. Actually, they're in 2 Kings chapter 7 during a famine. And Josephus says one of those four lepers that said, we're not doing what is right. This is a day of good news, may have been Gehazi. Later, you see Gehazi. He's talking to the king and telling the king about the miracles of Elisha. And a person might say, well, if he's got leprosy, what's he doing talking to the king? Well, there's a few different possibilities. One is that he was later healed and forgiven. It doesn't say that in the Bible. The other is, even people with leprosy could communicate, but they had to keep a certain distance. And so maybe he was talking to the king. It was some distance between them because he was unclean. That's a difficult scenario to imagine. So, you know, we can only speculate, but Gehazi does appear later in the story after he gets leprosy. He's talking to the king and telling about the miracles of Elisha. So he may have been healed. It's hard to say.
3: Yeah, and the other one last story was the lady that didn't have a child.
0: Yeah, the Shunammite woman.
3: Yes.
0: Yeah, and the story of the Shunammite, not all the stories of Elisha's miracles are in chronological order. The emphasis is that Elisha has doubled the Holy Spirit of Elijah, and then it begins to recount examples of his miracles. I'm not sure that they're all written in chronological order. So the Shunammite, I think, happened before the story of Naaman.
3: Okay, thank you.
0: Thanks. Great questions.
2: All right, next caller that we have is Abigail in Florida. Abigail, welcome to the program.
4: Hi, pastors. How are you guys?

0: We're doing much better than we deserve.
1: Awesome. My question is, in Matthew 27:52-53, who were the saints they were referring to? Were they people, and did they ascend into heaven, or where did they go?
0: Okay, good question. In Matthew 27, it talks about that when Christ died on the cross, after he cried out, "Lord, you know, into your hands I commend my spirit, it is finished," there's a great earthquake. And in connection with that earthquake, it says many of the graves, not all, it's not a universal resurrection, but many, and not all the graves around Jerusalem, but some of the graves of saints, saved people, who were resting in their graves around Jerusalem were opened. And then after, when Christ came out of his grave Sunday morning, some of them arose and appeared to people in Jerusalem, briefly probably, because it's not even mentioned in John or Mark or Luke. But there were people who saw some of the resurrected saints that evidently they ascended to heaven with Christ when he ascended after he'd spoken with Mary. And who were they? Doesn't name them. There are some people who were believers in God, faithful, buried somewhere in the area around Jerusalem. And probably not John the Baptist, because I think he was buried down by the Jordan somewhere. It could have been people like Isaiah. We don't know. It doesn't say their names. But how many? We don't know. But there is a first fruits that I think you've got a verse in Ephesians talking about.
2: Yeah, there is.
0: That.
2: Ephesians chapter 4, verse 8 actually talks about a group that ascended with Jesus. And here you have Paul quoting the Old Testament. He says, "For when he ascended on high, he led captivity captive and gave gifts unto men." And he's actually quoting here from Psalm 68. But it's referring to those who are held captive by death or by the grave. They were resurrected and they ascended with Jesus when he ascended to heaven.
0: Yep. So hope that helps a little bit, Abigail. And we do have a study guide that talks about the dead, and it's in the resurrection. It says, are the dead really dead? And if you're interested, we can send you a free copy of that.
2: The number to call for that is 800-835-6747. And again, just ask for the study guide. It's called, Are the Dead Really Dead? Next caller that we have is Inga, listening in Canada. Inga, welcome to the program.
3: Hello, Pastor.
0: Hi.
3: Hi, my question is there going to be technology in heaven?
0: Well, when you say technology, of course, you know, God is the author of all true science. And so will there be scientific wonders? I would think, of course. Will we have smartphones? Probably not, because I'm thinking that a lot of things that the smartphones are doing now we'll be able to do in supernatural ways when we get to heaven. We won't need a GPS. I think the Holy Spirit's going to tell us where we are. We'd get lost pretty quick in the universe without some kind of divine GPS. But we'll be probably doing all kinds of research into the beauties and wonders of God. And it says we're going to plant vineyards and eat the fruit and build houses. So we're doing constructive things. Is it plausible that as history goes by, we'll be making things? Yeah, I believe so.
2: All right, thank you. Next caller that we have is Jerry, listening in Oregon. Jerry, welcome to Bible Answers Live.
4: Good evening, Pastors Ross and Batchelor.
0: Yeah.
4: I'm reading John 5:24, which says, "Verily, truly, I tell you, whoever hears my word and believes him who sent me has eternal life and will not be judged, but has crossed over from death to life." But when I look at Matthew 12:36, it says that everyone will have to give an account of every idle word. And then Revelation 20:12 says that the books are open and the dead are judged according to what they have done. So my question is, are the believers judged or not judged?
0: All right, there's one more. You've read some good verses there. You can look, well, I might give you two more. Romans 14:10. Paul says in the last part of that, "For we will all stand," and he's talking to the church, "we will all stand before the judgment seat of Christ." And then if you look in 2 Corinthians 5:10, it says, "For we must all appear before the judgment seat of Christ, that each one may receive the things done in the body." So with that in mind, what does it mean there in the Gospel of John, where it says we've passed from judgment? I think that he's basically saying that because of the blood of Christ, our sins are stricken from the books. So when they look in the books, it says forgiven. But the books are going to be examined. And the only way that our deeds are not going to rise up against us is if they are confessed, repented of, and under the blood of Christ. But there's still a judgment that reveals that. Now, some judgment takes place before Jesus comes, because I think it's obvious to everybody that if Christ is distributing rewards when he comes, some investigation takes place before he comes, sometimes referred to as a pre-Advent judgment. So the judgment sort of happens in three phases. It tells us that we will judge angels, Paul says. During the millennium, judgment is given to the saints, and there's we're looking at the judgments of God of why some people maybe aren't there and why some people are there. I can picture in the resurrection that when Stephen sees the apostle Paul in heaven, he's going to think the angels did something wrong, because the last time Stephen sees Paul, he was killing Christians. Now he's in heaven. So Stephen will get to look at the judgment books. And so we're sort of looking at some of the judgments of God. And then there's a final great white throne judgment where all the dead are resurrected. And that's called an executive judgment. They're given their penalty. But again, the books are open. And every knee, saved, lost, devils, angels, everybody is going to bow before Christ and say he is Lord.
2: You know, we have a couple of study guides that talk about the judgment. People want to learn more about that. If you call and ask for the final judgment, it's one of the Amazing Facts study guides. We'll be happy to send that to you. You can also ask for the one called Right on Time, that's sort of part one and part two about the judgment. The number to call for that is 800-835-6747. And you can ask for the study guide called Right on Time and the Final Judgment. It'll tell you all about what's happening in this heavenly courtroom that's described in the Bible. So 800-835-6747. Next caller that we have is Aaron, listening in New York. Aaron, welcome to Bible Answers Live.
5: Good evening, pastors.
0: Evening.
5: If a stranger insults you by calling you a derogatory word for no apparent reason and immediately leaves you so that you cannot ask them what happened, is it okay to do nothing about the insult and act like it never happened? Or should you give a prayer for forgiveness for that stranger?
0: Well, Jesus said, when people say all manner of evil against you falsely for my name's sake, rejoice. And the Bible then tells us to turn the other cheek and pray for those who spitefully use you and persecute you. So the answer on both counts, according to Jesus' teaching, is as far as possible, try and turn the other cheek. Now, if I'm standing on the corner and some lunatic comes up and starts, you know, taking swings at me, I'll probably defend myself. But, you know, if someone insults you, you just turn the other cheek. I get criticism all the time. Some of it's deserved. Some of it's just being mean. And, you know, I don't respond or retaliate because, you know, that's what Jesus did. And that's what I think he wants us to do. When you look at the trial of Christ, they said all kinds of terrible things to him and about him. And he really didn't defend himself. And Pilate was amazed. So, and then, of course, Jesus prayed for those crucifying him. So should we pray for people that spitefully use us and persecute us? Yes. Is it hard? Yes. But that's where we're developing Christian virtues. Thanks, Aaron. Appreciate that.
2: Next caller that we have is Carlos, listening in Florida. Carlos, welcome to the program.
6: Good evening, pastors.
0: Hi.
6: Hebrews 4, verse 4 says, for he spake in a certain place of the seventh day on this wise, comma. What certain place? And I'm not understanding this this term here. Do you have a King? Are you guys reading from a King James?
0: Yeah, well, I've got the new King James here. It's almost identical.
6: So it says, for he spake in a certain place of the seventh day on this wise.
0: On this wise means in this way. Yeah.
6: He's
0: quoting from the Old Testament in Exodus 20, where it says God rested the seventh day, and he may also be quoting from Genesis 2:2, because it says it in both places.
6: So the place he's speaking from is the seventh day?
0: Well, no, it means that that King David, he's talking about King David in chapter 4 of Hebrews, and it says, for he spoke in a certain place, or actually he's talking about, for God spoke in a certain place of the seventh day, and God rested from his work. And he's talking about where in Genesis 2:2, it says that God rested from his work in creating the world.
6: Then so he goes on. What's a certain place?
0: What is a certain place? It means in the a place in the scripture. And the place
6: is... A place in scripture.
0: Yeah, he's talking about, he's quoting various verses. Like if you look in verse 3, it says, so I swore in my wrath, they will not enter my rest. Here he's quoting from Psalm 95. So Hebrews, he's going through different places in the Old Testament. I think there are more quotes, more Old Testament quotes in Hebrews than any other New Testament book. I think Matthew and Romans might be next. Hey, thank you, Carlos. I hope that helps a little bit.
2: Next caller that we have is Troy, listening in Massachusetts. Troy, welcome to the program.
7: Good evening, pastors. I just want to thank you guys for your faithfulness and amazing classes. Had a huge impact on my family, so I just want to thank you guys.
0: Praise God.
7: My question now, it's about Daniel and Ezra. We know what the 70-week prophecy with Ezra chapter 7 is, where it starts the 70-week prophecy, and I'm reading Ezra now.
0: Okay.
7: In Ezra chapter 4, with the resistance of building the temple, and it says Artaxerxes had sent a letter to cease the work that's been going on at Jerusalem. And it says, until the second year of the reign of Darius, king of Persia, Ezra chapter 4 and verse 24. My question is this the same Artaxerxes that comes forth in chapter 7? Because in chapter 6, we have the issuing of the decree of Darius. And in chapter 1 was from Cyrus. I'm just kind of confused if it's the same Artaxerxes in chapter 4 that's in chapter 7.
0: Yeah.
7: If that makes any sense.
0: Good question. I think that it is different. You know, sometimes they had sons, our rulers. There's actually more than one Darius that had the same name. There's a Darius during the time of Daniel, and then years later you get another Darius during the time of Ezra. And I could be wrong, Pastor Ross, but I think the one in chapter 7 is the Artaxerxes who did the decree that allowed them to go home. And the one who put up a blockade that you find in chapter 4, I think it was a different king during a different time. So I don't know if you know more about that.
2: Yeah, I was just going to mention a couple of other. There are three decrees that are particularly significant to the Jews that allow them to go back and restore and rebuild Jerusalem. And the first decree was by Cyrus. The second was by Darius in 519, and then Artaxerxes was in 457 BC. So that's the one that's really recorded for us in Ezra, is the decree that allowed the Jews to go back, not only rebuild the temple, but actually the wall of the city. And that's the decree in 457 BC that starts the 70 weeks or the 490 years. So is there another Artaxerxes? There could be, but this is the one that the Bible speaks of, especially in Ezra, as being the most significant in issuing that decree.
0: Yeah, and the decree is actually found in chapter 7. So I think he's wondering, is the Artaxerxes in chapter 4 the same one in chapter 7? And I'm trying to go back in my Persian history and remember. I just remember there were some of these kings that had the same name. But I know the Artaxerxes in chapter 7, that's the decree of 457.
2: Mm-hmm.
0: So I'm going to have to go look that up again, because I'm second-guessing what I said.
2: All right.
0: That just goes to show you, friends, we don't have all the answers. But we'll research that, Troy. I want to make sure I'm giving you the right answer. Thank you.
2: Thanks. Next caller that we have is Nicole, listening in Michigan. Nicole, welcome to the program.
8: Hi, how are you?
0: Doing good. Thank you for calling.
8: Good. I have a question about Numbers chapter 28, verse 7. It says that strong drink was to be offered in the sanctuary. What is that strong drink? Because I'm under the impression that the people of God were not supposed to have anything to do with alcoholic beverages, and especially not in the sanctuary. So what is the strong drink there?
0: Yeah, that's, I think, often misunderstood. The word strong there, it could in some places mean strong as in alcohol. They had another word for strong, and it's the word like concentrated. Now, you've probably had orange juice before that was made from concentrate. I'm guessing you've tasted what orange juice from concentrate tastes like before you add the water. And you could say that's really strong. The Jews used to actually dehydrate their grape juice so they could transport it. And, you know, liquids are very heavy. They would dehydrate it, make it into a syrup, and then they'd reconstitute it. That sometimes was called strong drink. The word strong there meaning intense or concentrated. It might not be alcoholic at all. And it, matter of fact, could be very sweet, almost a syrup. But then you'd add water again, and it was just right. This may very well be what they're talking about, because I don't think God approved them using alcohol. The two sons of Aaron were burnt to death. God rained fire down on heaven from them for drinking alcohol before they went to the sanctuary. It would seem strange that he would then endorse people bringing alcohol into the sanctuary.
2: And of course, we do have Leviticus, actually. Leviticus chapter 10, verse 9 says, do not drink wine or intoxicating drink when you or your sons who are with you go into the tabernacle of meeting.
0: Yeah.
2: So part of the sacrifice that was given would also be used to help sustain the priesthood. So the priests were clearly told that they were not to be drinking alcohol when they were involved in the
0: good
2: sacrifice.
0: Point.
2: So it was a concentrated sort of grape juice that could be diluted with water.
0: Yeah, and if you, I've got a book called Alcohol and the Christian. I think it references, I wrote it, you know, 15 years ago, so I don't even remember everything that's in it. But I think it references the strong drink that you find in this passage.
2: The number to call for that is 800-835-6747. You can ask for the book called Alcohol and the Christian. We'll be happy to send it to anyone who calls and asks. You can also dial #250 on your smartphone, ask for Bible Answers Live, and then ask for the book, The Alcohol or Alcohol and the Christian. Next caller that we have is Mike listening in Missouri. Mike, welcome to the program.
9: Well, here, let me get to it real quick. My question concerns Acts chapter 12, verse 4 of the King James Version. And according to the Julian Concordance, the word for Passover in that particular passage is Easter. Now, this question is based on hearsay. I've never been able to find this in writing, but this person told me that I'm going to state it in the question. Is Easter the correct name for Passover when calculated by a Julian calendar?
0: No. Well, the word Easter is not the word in the original. When they're translating it into English, because the time of the Passover is the same time of year as the Catholics that celebrated, and even the Orthodox Church, or whether you call it the Church of England, the same time they celebrated Easter, not always the same day because they would pick it differently. The Jews used more of a lunar cycle. That it's basically just saying that Herod was going to execute Peter during the Passover or after Passover was over. I think it's letting us know that's the same time of year they did execute Jesus. So they use the word Easter there in the King James, but you'll find in most other versions they translate that Passover. What the exact date was, I think it would be according to the Jewish calendar, not the Roman calendar, because this is written by a Jew. So it's a lunar calendar, the Jewish civil calendar.
9: Okay.
0: He's just saying that Herod didn't execute him right away because they're waiting for the Passover to be over.
2: And if you look at the same verse in the New King James, which is very close to the King James, it does use the word Passover in place of Easter.
0: Yeah.
2: So it sort of corrects that, a better word in that case. All right, thank you. Next caller that we have is Linda listening in California. Linda, welcome to the program.
10: Thank you. I'm confused about which are the people who will fight with the devil against the New Jerusalem.
0: Who will be fighting against the devil?
10: With the devil.
0: Who's fighting with the devil? Well, it tells us Gog and Magog. The devil rallies Gog and Magog, and you find that in Exodus chapter 20. And Exodus 20 is sort of quoting from Ezekiel 37 and 38. Gog and Magog.
2: Revelation 20?
0: Revelation. Thank you very much. In Revelation chapter 20.
10: Where did the people come from? Because before the second coming, the earth is void.
0: I'm getting to that.
10: Okay, gotcha.
0: Yeah. They're resurrected. It says the rest of the dead, and now we're in Revelation chapter 20, the rest of the dead live and not again until the 1,000 years are finished. So the dead in Christ rise first, so all the righteous are resurrected. There's only one group left who are the rest of the dead. If all the righteous are resurrected in the first resurrection, it says the dead in Christ rise first in 1 Thessalonians, who would the rest of the dead be, Linda?
10: The lost.
0: That's right, it's a wicked. It calls them Gog and Magog in Revelation because the Revelation uses symbolic names for almost everybody. It uses Balaam and Apollyon and the lamb and the lion and Jezebel. And it uses Gog and Magog because in the Old Testament, those were enemies of God's people from antiquity. Gog, and then you got Magog, means from the matrix of God or the children of Gog. So it's like Babylon and her daughters, Gog and Magog, the wicked and the children of the wicked. You've got the good, it says the woman and the seed of the woman. So you've got the good side and the children of the woman. You've got the bad side and the children of the wicked. And so it's saying all who have ever lived from every generation, they are coming against the people of God, and the devil is rallying them to assault the city of God. And I think you also find that in the book of Zechariah chapter 14. And God delivers his people at the crucial moment. Now, I hope that helps a little bit. Linda, we thank you, friends. Just in case you did not know this, the amazing facts, we're on many different venues right now. 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So stay tuned for that. For the rest, God bless.
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2: Hello, friends. Welcome back to Bible Answers Live. And again, as Pastor Doug mentioned, just on the other side of the break, we're going to take some of your email questions. So if you'd like to send us an email question, our email address is balquestions@amazingfacts.org. And we'll try to answer as many of these questions as we can in the time allotted, about 2.5 minutes, Pastor Doug. First question we have, if Satan was cast to the earth, where did he go during the flood?
0: Yeah, I think people sometimes wonder if the whole world is flooded and if the devil was not in the ark, then, you know, they're looking at the devil as though he's got a physical body. But the Bible says we do not wrestle, Ephesians chapter 6, we do not wrestle against flesh and blood. I mean, if we did, I'd love to punch the devil in the nose. Of course, I'm probably not stronger than him physically, but he's a spirit. And he can sometimes manifest himself in physical ways, but ultimately he's a spirit. So I don't think he was worried about drowning per se. He didn't need scuba gear or anything, but he probably saw the catastrophe of the elements and feared for his own existence when he saw what was happening to humanity. Mm-hmm. He saw the terrible judgment that came on mankind. He probably feared, but no, he didn't need to worry about drowning.
2: Okay. We have Rachel asking, will the 144,000 know that they are part of this group during the time that they're on the earth, or will it not be made known to them until Jesus' second coming?
0: Well, that's a good question, and I'm not sure I know the answer. The 12 apostles knew that they were the 12 that had been specifically chosen. Will the 144,000 know that they're, you know, 142,003? No, not necessarily. I think that there's going to be a special spirit-filled group of apostles, you might say, in the last days doing a great work, but they may not know that they're one of them.
2: All right, next question that we have, can fallen angels still repent and be saved, or is the plan of salvation only for human beings?
0: Well, probation is open for humans now. There was probably a time when angels could have repented. God gave them a period of grace, and we don't know. It may have been thousands of years while this debate went on in heaven, but ultimately their probation closed, and the angels know that they are now in everlasting chains of darkness. And the demons often said to Jesus, we know who you are. Have you come to torment us before the time, meaning judge us? So they know. The devil knows he has a short time. There's no turning back. The fallen angels have no redeemable qualities left. Friends, great questions. And we hope we can have more great questions next week. Give us a call. And in the meantime, check out amazingfacts.org and keep us on the air. God bless.
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4: With SRN News, I'm Bob Agnew in Washington. A victory for President Trump's efforts to create greater election integrity. The High Court is allowing states to resume using a federal tool to check voter eligibility before the midterms. The emergency ruling lifts a lower court's restrictions for now on the program called Systematic Alien Verification for Entitlements, or SAVE. The Department of Homeland Security tool has been a central pillar of the president's effort to crack down on non-citizens voting. A federal judge had blocked its use, though, saying SAVE violates voter privacy. The nation's cybersecurity agency has released an election infrastructure security plan, but it does come just 40 days before those midterm elections.
5: The U.S. Cybersecurity and Infrastructure Security Agency was founded 8 years ago to help alert state and local election officials to potential threats from foreign governments. It's now issued its plan for the November midterms, laying out potential threats and listing services it can offer to protect the vote. But after the Trump administration gutted the agency last year, election officials are calling the plan both inadequate and late. Nevada Secretary of State Cisco Aguilar, a Democrat, says for them to come in 5 weeks before the election, yeah, nice effort. I'm Ben Thomas.
4: President Trump sounding extremely optimistic as he weighs in on his meeting with the Chinese president on his social media page. We get more details from correspondent Laura Winters.
6: The president taking to his Truth Social page, writing that he discussed AI at great length with the Chinese president. Trump saying, like almost everyone else, he seemed to like calling the poorly and inaccurately named artificial intelligence to a far more accurate and important name, superintelligence. That would be super. Everyone last night agreed also.
4: As correspondent Laura Winters on Wall Street, the Dow is up 414 points. This is SRN News.
7: Finally, it's football time once again. High school, college, pro, and everything in between. All the teams are gearing up for their best season ever. 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
4: A new look at discipleship in America's churches, correspondent Michael Harrington reports.
9: According to a poll from Lifeway Research, the churches whose members score highest in measures of discipleship are either very big, very small, and/or located in the South. Lifeway spokesman Scott McConnell says, quote, "People can walk with Jesus Christ as disciples in any setting, but some differences we see in where that takes place can indicate where it might be more challenging or more easily encouraged." Michael Harrington reporting.
4: An expert in religious studies says artificial intelligence may lead a new spiritual movement in the U.S. Dr. Morgan Shipley of Michigan State University points out that Americans have been turning away from traditional faith leaders and doctrines for decades, making them very open to AI versions of spirituality. Shipley says generative AI fits remarkably well within this personalized spiritual landscape. This is SRN News. It may come as little surprise, but the full results from Russia's parliamentary election confirm the Kremlin still has dominant influence.
10: Russian authorities have released the full results from the country's first wartime parliamentary election, which further cemented the Kremlin's overwhelming political control. The three-day balloting ended Sunday. According to the results released by the Central Election Commission, the main Kremlin party, United Russia, will get more than three-fourths of the seats in the lower house. The tightly orchestrated vote excluded virtually any genuine opposition. Nearly 60% of the 111 million eligible voters turned out. Authorities have spread the voting over 3 days and allowed online voting in some regions to boost participation. I'm Charles de Ledesma.
4: The Energy Department says it will spend almost $2 billion to try and squeeze more electricity out of the nation's aging and somewhat stressed power grid, a growing need for electricity amid a lot of new AI data centers. More at srnnews.com.
11: Here's important truth for your life today from the book of Romans. But now we have been released from the law, for we died with Christ and are no longer captive to its power. Now we can really serve God, not in the old way by obeying the letter of the law, but in the new way and by the Spirit. Romans 7, verse 6.
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13: You know, I was just looking in the Bible and I found out that Levi wasn't exactly the greatest person. So how is it that his tribe got chosen to be the priestly tribe and not, you know, Benjamin or one of the other tribes?
14: How about you, my friend? Would you have felt that Dathan and Abram had a legitimate gripe in Numbers 16? What you didn't know is there was an issue here. Well, the ministry of Between the Lines is dedicated to stretch you in the Word, and this week's topic certainly is going to do that, isn't it? Hi, Craig Allen here, substituting for our golden-throated friend Keith Kelly. Keith's not available to host this week, and so it becomes my privilege to bridge you between the challenge of our lead question to the clarity of the Word that we find with Pastor Don Pate. But maybe this is the one week where I can't use the word clarity, for this is the one week where the teacher is telling us that not everything in the Bible makes sense. Some things are just hooking. Let's join him now to continue this line of discovery.
15: Yep, you're right, Craig. This really is one of the most unusual weeks that we've had on Between the Lines as far as topics go, because we're intentionally looking for sections of the Bible that, quite frankly, just don't make sense. I mean, they really don't. And we're trying to ask a question around those stories, around those decrees, that is more important than the decree. And that is, am I okay with God being able to make demands, make decrees, if I can't rationalize them? If I can't figure them out, if I can't get my hands on them and say that I'm okay with this because I can control or explain or something like this, you know, if I have to just throw up my hands and say, I don't get it, is the part two within your heart, I don't have to get it. I'm okay with not getting it. I'm okay with God being God, whether I can completely make sense of it or not. That is by far the largest issue of this discussion here on Series 234 on Hukim. Am I okay with God being God, even if God is going to be arbitrary? Or do I need to be able to somewhat sit at level with God, at par with God, making sense of God? This really is, I think, a significant topic between the lines. I know that some people probably in the last couple of days, they may have brushed by our broadcast and said, that's weird. You know, that doesn't make any sense. I don't want to spend time with that. But if you consider the underlying truth that just of necessity bubbles to the surface, are you okay with a God who can at times be arbitrary? Or does that bother you? That certainly is a position that is significant. Which side do you fall on there? It has great consequence in issues of eternal relationship. Isn't that true? Are you okay with an arbitrary God? And you say, it doesn't matter. He gets to be God. Our friend's discovery about Levi being kind of a bum, it's true. I mean, it is the full picture of the Scripture. The Scripture doesn't gloss over the fact that the man who becomes the tribal leader of the clan, the branch of the family that is commissioned and ordained through the rest of their generations to serve in spiritual leadership, this guy was not prime example A of the best guy walking the planet. Far from it. He actually is somewhat condemned in the Scripture as being a bum. It's true. When our friend discovered that Levi, is the one named to be the family priest with his generations after him, and Levi was not a nice person, then you've got some issues that you're going to have to spend some time considering. Why would God select him? Why didn't God look throughout the sons and say, you're the best one. You're cool. You know, you're really nice. I don't have much bad to say about you at all. Therefore, I'm going to make your family the priest. Why? Certainly, there are tons of many issues of the Scripture we can't explain. Hence, one section of our Deeper Look study guide this week for you, where we give this pretty extensive listing of a lot of decrees of the Bible that just flat, you're going to sit a long time before you can explain why. And even if you do, you're just shooting in the dark. And you have to then process, am I okay with that anyway? That, of course, is what we're talking about here. One of them being, why would God choose Levi to be the family priest? Do I have to know? Can I explain it? Can I rationalize it? Can I give a healthy answer to the kid who asked this question? When a 15-year-old kid walks up to you and says, hey, I just found out that Levi was a bum. Why would God choose him? Do you need to explain God? Do you have some need, some fear that if you can't explain why Levi is chosen to be the priest, that somehow God's going to come out of this thing looking bad? That's all very significant. It is true. I mean, the first consideration we actually have of this is Genesis chapter 49, where the old man, the patriarch, old father Jacob, is dying. Jacob, who had his name transformed to Israel, so he's speaking to his children, the children of Israel. And Jacob gives this dying last will testament blessing prophetic statement for each of the sons, and also in chapter 48 for each of his two grandsons, Ephraim and Manasseh. And he looks at each of the boys and calls them up and says some things about them, some positive, some negative, some that it's a remarkable affirmation of their quality and their nature and their character and their temperament. And with others, it is, not really good news what old dad has to say to them. And what dad says to Levi isn't the nicest. You remember how it starts. He calls his boys forward, and from verse 3 onward in Genesis 49, he's talking to his oldest son, his firstborn. And he says, basically, if you paraphrase it, he says, oh, Reuben, I was a young man, I was healthy, I was vibrant, and you were the pride of your daddy. A healthy, bouncing baby boy, and I was a man, I was a father, and all these issues of my strength, my vitality. You represent my youth, my early manhood, my firstborn. And then he goes on to say, and I'm sorry to say that for whatever reason, you just don't have the grit to stand up to be the leader you should be. Unstable as water, you'll never excel. I can't trust you to be the clan leader. I can't trust trust you to be the patriarch of the family because you are much too shallow, too knocked around with every wind that blows. You are too wishy-washy, Charlie Brown. And so as a result, I'm going to have to separate off the various roles of leadership for the family to other sons, to some of your brothers, because you have, by your own vacillating nature and character, you've somewhat abrogated the opportunity. It just wouldn't be healthy for me to give this to you within the family. Sorry about that. So you move then from verses 5 and onward, and he turns his attention to Levi and Simeon. And one of the things he says is, you guys, cursed be your anger. You have no self-discipline. You revealed yourself to be not very nice, and you knew no boundary to your determination, your decision to wreak havoc on people that had offended you. And Levi is, you know, this guy from that point forward, his family is going to be right at the pinnacle of the nation. And nothing is better said about him than said about his brother Simeon. There are important players in some of the various tribes as you go through the history. Like Caleb is of the tribe of Judah. You know, how cool, how neat. And there was an old classic book. I actually was holding it earlier this afternoon. An old classic book that was published in 1914 by Stephen Haskell. It's called The Cross and Its Shadow. And the last 14 chapters of the book are pretty interesting. And in them, 12 of the last 14 chapters, Haskell was going through the concepts of these prophetic statements by Jacob to his sons in chapter 49 and 48 for the grandsons, and how these prophecies literally played out in the history of those tribes, in the history of the nation. It's a fun book. It's a fun old book. I enjoy that. And when you go back and toward the back of each chapter, it'll say, out of the tribe of Asher, these were some of the significant characters throughout their history. Out of the tribe of Naphtali, out of the tribe of Judah, there were significant players in the Bible story. Interestingly enough, if you turn to Simeon and Reuben, neither one of them had anybody worth anything. I mean, there were no judges, no leaders, no prophets, no any. I mean, you know, neither one of those tribes ever came to the surface in leadership again through any of its people. Very curious. And yet Levi, of course, you have one after another because you have the priestly line from Aaron and Moses onward. Now, I know that some people might say, well, that's unfair, because if the priesthood would have gone to Simeon, then the role would have been reversed. I mean, then Levi would have had a bunch of nobodies, and Simeon would have had all the big-name players. I understand that. It's kind of a, you know, they'd say the deck was stacked, or it's like a teacher who walks into a high school class and he wants to teach economics or something like this, and he says, okay, we're going to have y'all play the stock market this semester, and we'll see who can figure out how the stock market works and how our economy works and all this kind of thing, and at the end of the semester, we'll see who has earned the most amount of money in the stock market, and so we're going to give you make-believe money, and you create your scenario for investing, et cetera. And then he looks over at some student. He says, I'm going to give you $1 million. And then the rest of the class, he says, you don't get anything. And you might say, wait a minute, this is not a fair test. The guy who got $1 million, obviously he is already miles ahead of the rest of them. And some people might say that about Simeon and Reuben, that, you know, the fact that Levi was given the $1 million, he was given this opportunity, he should have the big name leaders. But the truth is, when you go back, Moses and Aaron are the first. And it almost looks like a smelly nepotism. Moses is Levite. And who does he call in to be the big leader around him? His brother Aaron. From Exodus 28 onward, as you look at it, and Moses obviously at times wants to somewhat dispel this accusation, because he says, as God has commanded, as God has commanded. He was trying to say, look, guys, I didn't come up with this myself. It was God who put his hands on my brother and his family. Levi's history doesn't really set him up for this, because you have that Genesis 34 event with the sister Dinah. That's where the condemnation comes. What is Levi's qualification to be the priestly family? Nothing. Only that God chose him. That's Hukim. And that raises the same issue again for you and I. Let's pray. Father, Help us to trust you to be God, even if we can't explain you. These things we pray in your name. Amen. Hello there, good friend. We've created a new website for you, and it's yours. We'd love to have you visit us there and take any of these resources. You use them. Our gift. It's given to you, G-I-V-E-N, the number two, U-Y-O-U.com. Thank you so much for enjoying Between the Lines, and blessings on you.
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0: Hi, this is Johnny Erickson Tata of Johnny and Friends. You know, if I were able, I would love to visit every disabled person in America, in every hospital, rehab center, and nursing home nationwide. Is that impossible? 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I sure praise God that I can use the airways to share the good news of Jesus with hurting people all across the land. 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Think about it. 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And that's why I am so grateful for Christian radio. And I encourage you to show your gratitude as well. 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
3: God's Word says a husband and wife become one flesh, but it doesn't say anything about prenups. Hi, I'm Rob West. It's true, you won't find prenuptial agreement in your concordance. So, does that mean a Christian should never have one? We'll talk about that first today, and then it's on to your calls and questions at 800-525-7000. This is Faith and Finance, biblical wisdom for your financial decisions. A prenuptial agreement, or prenup, is a contract couples agree on before marriage. It outlines how their assets, money, property, and other possessions will be divided if they divorce. Who gets the house? Who gets the car? How will the finances be split up? All of these questions are answered in a prenup. Many argue that such agreements make practical sense, ensuring that difficult financial conversations happen while couples are still, quote, in love. But as a Christian, should you consider getting one? Well, God's design is that in marriage, two become one. Genesis 2:24 lays the foundation for this principle. A man leaves his father and mother and is united to his wife, and they become one flesh. Paul expands on this in 1 Corinthians 7:4, teaching that even our bodies are no longer our own in marriage, but belong to our spouse. In God's plan for marriage, everything is to be shared. There's no mine or yours, only ours. The pursuit of oneness is central to a thriving marriage. Further, God views marriage as a covenant relationship. Paul compares the nature of marriage to the covenantal relationship between Christ and his church. In Ephesians 5, 31 and 32, he writes, "Therefore a man shall leave his father and mother and hold fast to his wife, and the two shall become one flesh." This mystery is profound, and I'm saying that it refers to Christ and the church. God's design for marriage is meant to be a picture of his love for his people, a relationship built on love, sacrifice, grace, and mutual respect. When centered on him, it is a gift that reflects the message of the gospel to the world. Now, while prenups might seem practical, it's essential to consider the potential harm one might do to the unity of a Christian marriage. Frequent Faith and Finance contributor Dr. Art Rayner shares three possible messages that come up from a prenup being brought into the equation. Number one, distrust in the relationship. A prenup often suggests someone feels the need to protect their assets, which can imply a lack of trust.

0: Hi, I'm Vivica Fox. 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But Mother Nature isn't the only danger animals face. 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You can be a hero to animals in need of rescue and adoption at AmericanHumane.org.
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3: With SRN News, I'm Bob Agnew in Washington. Victory for President Trump's effort to create greater election integrity in the upcoming midterm elections. The Supreme Court today says it is going to allow states to go ahead and use that federal tool to check voter eligibility before the November elections. The SAVE Act, as it's known, the Department of Homeland Security tool, had been a central pillar of President Trump's crackdown on non-citizens trying to vote, but a lower court had blocked its usage, saying that SAVE might violate voter privacy and cause some voters to be unfairly cleansed off the polls. Also at SRNnews.com, security deficiencies at Utah University, where Charlie Kirk was killed, are now being underscored in a new report.
4: A new report released by Utah Valley University on Charlie Kirk's assassination last year says Kirk's Turning Point USA organization insisted that Kirk speak outdoors despite security concerns. The report also says the university did not conduct a formal security assessment or properly assess dangers, did not create a written event action plan, and deferred critical decision-making to Turning Point USA. The external independent review says there was no clear coordination between Kirk's private security team and external law enforcement partners. I'm Lisa Dwyer.
3: The White House network video pool is back in operation. This morning marked the first time the pool has been in action since President Trump banned three news outlets in a high-profile showdown over media access. A judge temporarily struck down his ban on CNN, MS Now, and Politico on Thursday, but his ruling did not directly address the pool. CNN's media analyst said that the pool assignment at the National Archives today was going forward with or without President Trump's approval. On Wall Street, the Dow Jones Industrial Average right now up by 460 points, and this is SRN News.
1: 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Here's a quick thought from the book, Steps to Christ. Quote, it was possible for Adam before the fall to form a righteous character by obedience to God's law, but he failed to do this. 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Have a beautiful day.
3: Assisted suicide deaths are rising in Canada. In fact, they've hit a new high water mark. Michael Harrington reports.
5: Much is made of how many people are killed by guns in the United States. But a new analysis of 2024 data finds that while 15,364 individuals lost their lives to firearm homicide in this country, 16,499 died via physician-assisted suicide in Canada. Since the country legalized assisted suicide in 2016, the number of people submitting to the procedure has grown steadily, and Canadian lawmakers continue to expand the group of people who are eligible. Michael Harrington reporting.
3: The Family Research Council and FRC Action are holding their annual Pray, Vote, Stand Summit at Cornerstone Chapel in Leesburg, Virginia this weekend. Organizers say the gathering will bring Christians from across the nation for discussions with faith leaders, elected officials, and issue experts on a variety of topics. This is SRN News. The Chinese say they can charge an EV faster than anybody.
6: Major Chinese auto group Geely has unveiled a new ultra-fast EV charging technology that can recharge a battery from 10% to 70% in just 4.5 minutes. Experts say these advancements aim to eliminate drivers' range anxiety by narrowing the gap between EV charging and conventional 5-minute refueling times. However, some analysts also caution that battery durability and charging infrastructure remain key challenges to the large-scale adoption of such ultra-fast charging technologies. Keith Peters reporting.
3: British researchers are conducting trials of a new rapid test for brain tumors. It is said to drastically shorten the time it might take for an accurate diagnosis of such ailments, and the trials will be conducted by Britain's National Health Service. You'll find more on these stories at srnnews.com.
7: Here's important truth for your life today from the book of Romans. 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Now we can really serve God, not in the old way by obeying the letter of the law, but in the new way by the Spirit. Romans 7, verse 6.
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10: This is It Is Written. I'm John Bradshaw. Thanks for joining me. Now, imagine it if you can. You've been reading your Bible, and you're now convinced that Jesus is coming back soon. Really coming back, literally. You believe that you're going to see Jesus and the angels on a certain day. October days in eastern New York State near the Vermont border can be cool. Life in the middle of the 19th century could be difficult. And having peculiar religious views doesn't ordinarily buy you popularity. And when you're a Millerite, a follower of the Baptist preacher William Miller, well, you're out there on the fringes. Now, you're not alone. Miller has tens of thousands of followers. But still, really, none of that matters. Because you're going to see Jesus. He's coming back in just a few weeks. He's coming back in just a few days. He's coming back tomorrow. You'll see Jesus in just a few hours. Can you imagine? So as October the 22nd got closer, the Millerites, the Adventists, were more than excited. These were regular, hard-working people, faithful Christians. And Jesus was returning? Tomorrow? William Miller had predicted that Jesus would return in 1843. Well, that didn't happen. But then he recalculated and said the second coming would happen in the spring of 1844. That didn't happen either. The Millerites were perplexed until a man named Samuel Snow calculated that Jesus would return on October the 22nd, 1844. Of course. William Miller was a rational man. He was not a fanatic. He was a deep Bible student. But he was wrong. He was right about an awful lot, but you don't have to be wrong about much to botch a prediction about the second coming of Jesus Christ. As he was studying the Bible, he came to Daniel 8 and verse 14, which says, "Unto 2,300 days, then shall the sanctuary be cleansed." Miller was convinced he was looking at a prophecy about the second coming of Jesus, based on the prevailing idea that the sanctuary represented the earth. He figured the earth would be cleansed when Jesus returned the second time. What else could that possibly mean? Looking at the scriptures, he determined that a day represents a year in Bible prophecy. He was right about that. That's a symbol, just like a beast represents a nation and a woman represents the church. Miller figured that Jesus would return at the end of 2,300 years. If only he could know when that period began, then he could know when it ended. But then Miller found his starting point. Daniel chapter 9 spoke of a decree, of the going forth of the commandment to restore and rebuild Jerusalem. Miller found that decree in Ezra chapter 7. It was issued in 457 BC by the Medo-Persian emperor Artaxerxes. So that was that then. Start in 457 BC, add 2,300 days or 2,300 years, and you get to 1843. You correct that because you forgot that there's no year zero, and you get to 1844. Miller's opponents couldn't argue with his logic. Now, of course, the Bible does say that no one knows the day or the hour of Jesus appearing. But Miller never set a date. It was Samuel Snow who set the date. He did that in August of 1844. Miller never accepted that interpretation until October the 6th. He spent October the 22nd in this very room, looking out this window, waiting for Jesus to come in the eastern sky. So imagine how it felt on October the 23rd, 1844. You weren't even expecting to be here, but now you have to face people. You have to go back to your occupation. You have to admit that the movement was wrong, that you'd made a big mistake. Where was God in all of this? And what about the Bible? How do you relate to the Bible now? Well, some people simply chose not to, and they gave up on their hope in God altogether. Most people simply went back to the churches from which they'd come, but that wasn't an option for everyone. William and Lucy Miller and their children were kicked out of the Baptist church that they'd been attending because they continued to hang on to the belief that Jesus was still coming back soon. And then there were others who tried to figure out how God was leading now. But what became known as the Great Disappointment of 1844 became to the heirs of the Millerite movement what the Great Disappointment of Calvary became to the followers of Jesus. Jesus' disciples were sure that their master would set up an earthly kingdom and drive the heathen Romans from the covenant land. On the road to Emmaus, two disciples poured out their despondency to Jesus himself, saying, "But we were hoping that it was he who was going to redeem Israel." Luke 24:21. But the disciples' hopes had been based on a false view of the Messiah's mission. They weren't wrong in recognizing Jesus as the promised Savior, but they were wrong in their understanding of his work. The same was true with the disappointed followers of William Miller in 1844. They were correct in their timing, but they were wrong about the event. But God wouldn't leave his faithful followers in the dark for long. After an all-night vigil, weary and heartbroken, two men decided to visit some of their fellow believers who'd been through the same disappointment. One of them was Hiram Edson. Here's how he explained the events that followed. "We started, and while passing through a large field, I was stopped about midway of the field. Heaven seemed open to my view, and I saw distinctly and clearly that instead of our high priest coming out of the most holy of the heavenly sanctuary to come to this earth on the 10th day of the 7th month at the end of the 2,300 days, he for the first time entered on that day the second apartment of that sanctuary, and that he had a work to perform in the most holy before coming to this earth." With this dramatic insight, the movement birthed by William Miller gave rise to yet another movement, the one predicted by the angel spoken of by John in the 10th chapter of the book of Revelation. "Thou must prophesy again before many peoples and nations and tongues and kings." Revelation 10 verse 11. A movement was born. And with this new movement, God set in place a global initiative to complete the Protestant Reformation. I'll have more in just a moment. I'm John Bradshaw from It Is Written, inviting you to join me for 500. Nine programs produced by It Is Written, taking you deep into the Reformation. This is the 500th anniversary of the beginning of the Reformation, when Martin Luther nailed his 95 theses to the door of the Castle Church in Wittenberg, Germany. We'll take you to Wittenberg, and to Belgium, to England, to Ireland, to Rome, to the Vatican City, and introduce you to the people who created the Reformation, who pushed the Reformation forward. We'll take you to sites all throughout Europe where the Reformers lived and in some cases died. We'll bring you back to the United States and take you to a little farm in upstate New York and show you how God spread the Reformation here. Don't miss 500. 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This is It Is Written. I'm John Bradshaw. Thanks for joining me. William Miller became the figurehead for a movement after studying his Bible and then sharing what he found. He and others believed that Jesus was coming back to the earth in the year 1844. And they believed this based on a prophecy which said that the sanctuary would be cleansed. But Jesus didn't come back in 1844. So where was the error? Miller believed, like virtually everybody else, that the sanctuary in Daniel 8:14 was the earth. But look into the Bible and you see that that sanctuary could really only be the portable sanctuary that went with Israel throughout the wilderness, or the temple, or the great sanctuary of God in heaven. In Old Testament times, the cleansing of the sanctuary took place once a year on the Day of Atonement. It was a day of judgment. So some of these Millerite believers went to the Bible and studied, and their eyes were opened. Hebrews 8 verses 1 and 2 says, "We have such a high priest who is seated at the right hand of the throne of the majesty in the heavens, a minister of the sanctuary and of the true tabernacle, which the Lord erected and not man." The book of Hebrews describes this sanctuary again in the following chapter. "But Christ came as high priest of the good things to come, with the greater and more perfect tabernacle, not made with hands, that is, not of this creation." That's Hebrews 9, verse 11. These believers found that on the Day of Atonement, a new sacrifice was offered, by which the record of sin in the sanctuary was taken away, or cleansed. On that day, God's people would afflict their souls and search their hearts to be sure that no unconfessed or unforsaken sin remained in their lives. Once the record of sin was expunged from the sanctuary, the sins were transferred again to a scapegoat. That goat would then be led into the wilderness to carry the sins of the people into oblivion and to die there. But the ultimate purpose of the service was not only to remove the record of sin, but to remove sin itself from the hearts and lives of the worshippers. Leviticus 16:30 says, "For on that day the priest shall make atonement for you, to cleanse you, that you may be clean from all your sins before the Lord." And like the sanctuary on earth, the book of Hebrews is clear that the sanctuary in heaven must also be cleansed. "Therefore it was necessary that the copies of the things in the heavens should be purified with these, but the heavenly things themselves with better sacrifices than these." The judgment hour message hadn't ever been proclaimed. It was a message that would lead people to the Bible. Bibles people now had, thanks to the Reformers. These were people who were free to think for themselves, thanks to Roger Williams. And it was a message that would prepare people for the second coming of Jesus, a teaching now known thanks to the ministry of William Miller. It's interesting that Martin Luther said this, "I persuade myself verily that the day of judgment will not be absent full 300 years. God will not, cannot suffer this wicked world much longer." In the 1500s, Martin Luther said that the judgment would take place 300 years into the future, in the middle of the 1800s. So what would God do? 2,000 years before, John wrote in the book of Revelation that the judgment hour message would go to the world. But there was much more, which by the time of William Miller, still had not been proclaimed. This is Revelation chapter 14, 6 and 7. John wrote, "And I saw another angel fly in the midst of heaven, having the everlasting gospel to preach unto them that dwell on the earth, and to every nation and kindred and tongue and people, saying with a loud voice, Fear God and give glory to him, for the hour of his judgment is come, and worship him that made heaven and earth and the sea and the fountains of waters. John wrote that there would come a time when God's people would be called to live lives of complete surrender to Jesus in the time of earth's final judgment. And there's something else in that passage. Worship him that made heaven and earth and the sea and the fountains of waters. That's a direct quote from the fourth commandment, the Sabbath commandment. Remember the Sabbath day to keep it holy. 6 days shalt thou labor and do all thy work, but the seventh day is the Sabbath of the Lord thy God. It goes on to say, For in 6 days the Lord made heaven and earth, the sea and all that in them is, and rested the seventh day. Wherefore the Lord blessed the Sabbath day and hallowed it. It's about as clear as it could be. In earth's last days, God would call his people to surrender, to obedience to his word, rather than obedience to the teachings of men or of churches. Up until this time, very few people were keeping the seventh-day Sabbath. Sunday was the day acknowledged to be the holy day. It just stands to reason that Jesus would want the people he's going to return for to be surrendered, to be living in obedience, because as he has said, surrender demonstrates love. John 14, verse 15 says, If you love me, keep my commandments. So who are these people who be keeping the commandments of God? I'll tell you in just a moment.
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10: As you look back at the Reformation, which began 500 years ago on October the 31st, 1517, there are several major events that are pretty well forgotten. In August of 1572, King Charles IX of France ordered the killing of a group of French Huguenots, Protestants. By the time the St. Bartholomew's Day massacre was over, as many as 30,000 people had been killed. Protestants were ruthlessly persecuted, and it was not until the French Revolution that they gained equal rights in France. What kind of person or people perpetrate that kind of utter wickedness? Jeremiah 17:9 says, The heart is deceitful above all things and desperately wicked. Who can know it? What kind of person? Anyone at all. The heart can be extremely wicked when God's fear and love have been removed. Human nature follows just one selfish direction, but Christ in your heart creates a new you, gives you a new heart. I'm John Bradshaw for It Is Written. Let's live today by every word. Thanks for joining me on It Is Written. Rachel Oakes lived here in Washington, New Hampshire in 1844. Her daughter Delight was a local school teacher. This was almost 70 years after this town became the first to be named after George Washington. Then, as now, Washington, New Hampshire was just a tiny little slice of the New England landscape. But what happened here in Washington in 1844 went on to make a major impact in the entire world. She attended this church, pastored by a man named Frederick Wheeler. Wheeler had accepted the teachings of William Miller and was active in preaching the doctrine of the Second Advent. While preaching during a communion service in this church building, Wheeler made the comment that only those who keep all of the Ten Commandments should participate. Well, Sister Oakes, a Seventh-day Baptist, challenged him, and she told him after the service that he wasn't keeping all of the Ten Commandments because he did not keep the seventh-day Sabbath. Wheeler went to his Bible and he studied the matter for himself, and he came to the conclusion that Rachel Oakes was right, and he became the first Sabbath-keeping Adventist minister. And this church building became the first Sabbath-keeping Adventist church in the world. In March of 1844, he preached his first sermon on the subject of the Sabbath. A number of families here in Washington became Sabbath keepers. A man named Thomas Motherwell Preble learned of the Sabbath from Wheeler, and he wrote a tract on the subject called Tract, showing that the seventh day should be observed as the Sabbath. Somehow, a retired sea captain named Joseph Bates, who lived in Fairhaven, Massachusetts, got hold of that tract. And he was so moved by it that he traveled from his home 60 miles south of Boston to meet with Frederick Wheeler here in Washington, New Hampshire, a distance of at least 160 miles. The men studied all night long, and by the time they were finished, Joseph Bates was a Sabbath-keeping Adventist. And he was committed. While heading back from Washington, New Hampshire to his home in Fairhaven, Massachusetts, Bates was crossing a bridge near his home when a man named James Madison Monroe Hall called out to him. He said, "What's the news, Captain Bates?" Bates replied by saying, "The news is, the seventh day is the Sabbath of the Lord thy God." Hall began keeping the Sabbath. And so a movement began. The truth began to spread. And this was truth God wanted the world to know. The messages of the three angels in Revelation 14 are called by God the everlasting gospel, or the final gospel message, the final good news message to go to the world. And that final message contains a call to worship the Creator by keeping the seventh-day Sabbath, a day set aside at creation so all of God's children could rest, worship, and commune with Him in a special way. The most basic principle of the Protestant Reformation was the supreme authority of the Bible, supreme over church councils and church tradition. This new movement God raised up from the ashes of the great disappointment of 1844 would focus in a special way on testing all Christian beliefs and practices by the Holy Scriptures. Even though many reformers taught things that didn't quite measure up with the Bible, they all appealed to the Bible as their ultimate authority. Martin Luther had theological challenges. John Calvin taught predestination in spite of the fact that the best-known verse in the Bible says that God so loved the world that He gave His only begotten Son, that whosoever believeth in Him should not perish but have everlasting life. And down through the years, the reformers had a blind spot about the law of God, something so fundamental, and yet they were missing something essential. But rather than castigate them, we remember that the likes of Calvin and Zwingli and Luther came to the Bible from out of complete darkness. Martin Luther was a Roman Catholic priest. They came pre-programmed by tradition. The fact that they were able to shake off so much of that tradition is remarkable. And it's important to remember that truth is progressive. It grows down through time. Knowledge of agriculture, of science, of mathematics, of physical wellness, well, that grows. The same is true of knowledge of the Bible. But the sad truth is that many people simply don't grow. They accept what they were taught as children and then spend the rest of their lives defending that instead of asking God if there is more that they could learn. All the way to about the time of William Miller, Christians, with some exceptions, believed in not the Ten Commandments, but in the Nine Commandments. And when those Adventists saw the truth of God's Word and understood that all of the Ten Commandments should be kept, it was the dawning of a new day. Sunday had come into Christianity as a tradition of the Roman Catholic Church. Rome had absorbed Sunday worship from paganism. It didn't come from the Bible. So you would think then that Christians who were conscientious about separating from tradition would be open to embracing the seventh-day Sabbath. That's certainly what God was hoping. And that's why the message of the Sabbath was included into the final gospel message to go to the world. As the movement grew, it eventually became the Seventh-day Adventist Church, identified in the Bible as a remnant which keep the commandments.

the call out of Babylon, out of false worship and into true worship. A call to the world to worship not the beast, but the Lamb, Jesus, and to receive the seal of God rather than the mark of the beast. And a relationship with Jesus so strong, a dependence on Jesus so complete, that they're characterized by Revelation 14:12, which says, "Here is the patience of the saints. Here are they that keep the commandments of God and the faith of Jesus." This final company of the faithful in the sacred story will share one last message of mercy with the world. Jesus was clear. He told Peter in Matthew 16, verse 18, that he would build his church. The early Christian church was led by people such as Peter and James and John and Paul and others like them, who presented Jesus to the world as the sinner's only hope. But that early church lost its way. It became corrupted by traditions, many of which came into the church from paganism. And then the church was hijacked by a system that neglected the Bible, that departed from the Bible, that obscured the Bible, and then kept the Bible from the people. But Wycliffe and Tyndale and Luther and others like them put the Bible back in the hands of God's children. Hearts were touched by the power of God's word, and the broken system was reformed. But that reformation didn't go all the way, so God raised up others across the ocean from Europe, beyond the reach of a pope, to go back to the Bible, to discover neglected teachings, and to deliver the final gospel message to the world. Organized in 1863, and now numbering in the tens of millions of members, the Seventh-day Adventist Church exists to complete the work of the Reformers, to take the message of justification by faith, the message of salvation, to reveal the character of God to the world. And will that work be finished? Yes, it will. God has promised. The everlasting gospel will go to every nation, kindred, tongue, and people. Jesus said, "Upon this rock I will build my church." He said he would have a church. But what would his church look like? How would it carry itself? What would it teach? Where can it be found? I'd like you to receive In Search of the Church. 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Let's pray together now. Our Father in heaven, we thank you today for Jesus, for the Bible, delivered to us at such great expense. It cost nobody more than it cost you. We thank you for the plan of salvation, for giving Jesus to die for us, to lead us. And I pray, give us grace to follow those who've gone before us, the brave men and women of the Reformation. They laid their lives on the line, often giving their lives, that they might stand for you. O great Creator, Savior, Redeemer, Friend, Guide, Lord, give us grace to live our lives in the light of your love and according to your word. Fill us with your presence. Give us your Holy Spirit. Make us yours. And ready us for that great day when Jesus comes again to take us home. In Jesus' name, amen. Thanks for joining me. I look forward to seeing you again next time. Until then, remember, it is written, man shall not live by bread alone, but by every word that proceeds from the mouth of God.

0: presented by Pastor John Bradshaw. We hope you have been blessed and that your faith in God has been renewed. 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
0: Our world is facing a global mental health crisis. Over 200 million people across this planet suffer from internet and social media addiction. More than half of all students have said social media made them feel less confident about themselves. Teens who spend 5 hours or more a day on their devices are 70% more likely to have a risk factor for suicide. Over 90% of parents think social media is having a negative impact on their children's mental health. In fact, the Surgeon General suggests adding a warning label that states, social media can be toxic to the mental health of young people. 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
2: 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Dr. Morris, what's the source of natural gas?
3: Chris, natural gas is a result of a variety of life processes. Even the digestion of your food produces methane gas. Methane gas is also found in volcanic eruptions and in meteorites, so it's evidently a chemical that can form under a variety of conditions. A new theory has been proposed that the huge deposits of methane gas are really the inorganic outgassing of the Earth's interior. These huge pockets of pure methane in many ways don't appear to be life gases with all the impurities that would be there. I lean to such a theory myself. God created this earth for man's good, and methane is a very good part of our existence. It's hard to know for sure, but it wouldn't surprise me from a back to Genesis perspective.
2: 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For more information, you can find us on the web at www.icr.org.

0: This is Max McLean. Did you know that there was only one person that Jesus affectionately called daughter? Listen to the Bible from Luke 8. A woman was there who had been subject to bleeding for 12 years, but no one could heal her. She came up behind Jesus and touched the edge of his cloak, and immediately her bleeding stopped. "Who touched me?" Jesus asked. Peter said, "Master, the people are crowding and pressing against you." But Jesus said, "Someone touched me. I know that power has gone out from me." Then the woman came trembling and fell at his feet. She told why she had touched him and how she had been instantly healed. Then he said to her, "Daughter, your faith has healed you. Go in peace." From Luke 8, listen to the Bible. It's great for the soul.
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0: This is the day the Lord hath made. We will rejoice and be glad in it. For we are the head and not the tail, the beginning and not the end, the lender, not the borrower, the healed, not the sick, the wise, not the foolish, the strong, not the weak, the heirs, not the servants. Everything we set our hand to will prosper and not fail. No weapon formed against us shall prosper. In the name of Jesus Christ, GospelTractSociety.org.
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3: With SRN News, I'm Keith Peters in Washington. A Supreme Court decision is allowing the use of a revamped database for voter eligibility.
4: The Supreme Court is allowing states to resume using a controversial federal tool to check voter eligibility before the November elections. The emergency ruling lifts a lower court's restrictions on the program called Systemic Alien Verification for Entitlements. The Supreme Court says that the federal government has an obligation to respond to states seeking to verify citizenship. Use of SAVE by states is still voluntary. Election law expert David Becker says the immediate impact on the upcoming midterms is likely limited because existing law blocks most states from systematically purging voters from their rolls within 90 days of an election.
3: That's correspondent Lisa Dwyer. An Atlantic storm approaches that will lash the coast from Maryland to Maine.
5: The National Weather Service is warning about an early season nor'easter off the mid-Atlantic headed towards southern New England that will bring strong winds, rain, tree damage, isolated power outage, dangerous surf, and flooding through the weekend. In Maryland, organizers canceled Friday's performances at the three-day Oceans Calling Music Festival, citing the weather and production site safety as waves eroded the beach. New York Mayor Zoran Mamdani says the storm is expected to pass offshore, but residents should secure loose items and people near flood-prone areas on the coast should move their cars to higher ground. I'm Jennifer King.
3: A new report on Charlie Kirk's assassination last year says his Turning Point USA organization insisted he speak outdoors despite security concerns, while the university where he was killed didn't properly assess dangers like the possibility of a rooftop shooter. On Wall Street, the Dow up by 478 points. The Nasdaq rose 129. This is SRN News.
6: Part of California is desert with minimal water, but it doesn't keep people from living there. Arizona's the same thing, but people live there too. What makes living in these arid areas possible? Water. In the Old Testament, prophet Isaiah, looking forward to a time when sin will be no more, said that the desert-like places of the earth will burst into bloom. Sin and those who rebel against God will be no more. Jesus, the true water of life, will restore the earth to its original beauty of Eden. When Moses led the children of Israel out of Egypt, headed towards the land they had come from several hundred years earlier, they ran into a water shortage. God instructed Moses to strike a rock with his rod to provide water. Now, water doesn't come from rocks, but God worked a divine miracle. One day, God will restore this earth to its original beauty. Through faith in Jesus, you can be part of it. This is Rod Bieber with Seed Time and Harvest.
3: The United Nations may enshrine transgenderism.
7: The world body is working on its convention on the prevention and punishment of crimes against humanity. There's a strong push to add transgender people as a protected class. The pro-life group Citizen Go has launched a petition drive to block the move, stating that, quote, in 1998, the Rome Statute settled this question. Article 7 states that the term gender refers to the two sexes, male and female, within the context of society. Michael Harrington reporting.
3: Activists held rallies at the United Nations General Assembly session in New York to urge world leaders to address anti-Semitism. Hatred of Jews surged ever since the 2023 Hamas attack on Israel, and many Jewish advocates say the problem isn't being treated with sufficient urgency. Deborah Halberstam, whose son died in a 1994 terror attack, said, "Take this message back to your countries. Anti-Semitism must stop." This is SRN News. A proposed media mega merger remains in limbo.
8: A federal judge has delayed a ruling on Paramount's proposed settlement of an antitrust case that seeks to block its merger with Warner Brothers Discovery. The judge says she wants more information from the 12 state attorneys general who brought the antitrust action before deciding whether to approve the deal. The agreement would clear a major hurdle to the $111 billion Paramount-Warner Brothers Discovery merger. Rich Thomason reporting.
3: Communities worldwide are dedicating Friday to honoring Dolly Parton. The day falls on September 25th, the wink at her hit song 9 to 5. Parton, who died of cancer last month at age 80, left a legacy as a singer-songwriter, actor, philanthropist, and entrepreneur. More details at SRNNews.com. From Washington, I'm Keith Peters reporting.
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11: 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And now, here's your host, Dr. John Westerdahl.
12: Welcome to Health and Longevity. I'm Dr. John Westerdahl. On today's program, we will feature the power of faith and spirituality in health and wellness. We will talk with Dr. Robert A. Schuller, the former senior pastor of the Crystal Cathedral in Southern California. Dr. Schuller will share with us his thoughts on spiritual wellness and how to discover divine purpose and provision when going through life's stressful challenges. But before we get into today's exciting topic, let's hear the latest research and news affecting our health and longevity today.
11: Dr. Westerdahl presents the Health and Longevity News and Research Update, bringing you the most pertinent and important information about your health and longevity.
12: Well, here's an article that states that grape seeds help heart health and delay aging. Grape seeds are humble little packages of powerful ingredients that possess multiple health benefits. The beneficial components of grape seed are proanthocyanidins. Studies conducted since the 1950s have shown that grape seeds to have a wide range of health benefits, most markedly for their role as a potent antioxidant and free radical scavenger and for reducing high blood pressure and cholesterol. As an antioxidant, proanthocyanidins have been shown to be 20 times more potent than vitamin C and 50 times more potent than vitamin E. In addition, vitamin C and vitamin E are two of the most potent antioxidants, and proanthocyanidins provide a boost to the two vitamins in scavenging free radicals in the body. Proanthocyanidins are also beneficial to the vascular system because they strengthen the walls of the blood vessels. This reduces capillary fragility that can make one prone to excessive bruising. Improving the integrity of our veins also helps to keep the vessels pumping sufficiently and reduce backflow, varicose veins, and swelling. Because of their anti-inflammatory action, proanthocyanidins might be used in treating asthma and emphysema, arthritis, joint damage, and swelling, and may even reduce the severity of allergies. To get the benefits of grape seeds, try eating seeded grapes or buy 100% grape juice or use grape seed oil. We'll be back right after this short break.
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12: And our question for today is, does sleep play a role in weight loss? Well, yes, it does. In fact, cutting calories and increasing physical activity aren't the only factors when it comes to losing weight and keeping it off. Scientific studies are increasingly pointing to the role sleep, or lack of it, plays in maintaining a healthy body weight. A new commentary in the Canadian Medical Association Journal suggests that inadequate sleep influences body weight in at least a couple of ways. The article notes that people who don't get enough sleep tend to eat more at night, which undermines efforts to control one's weight or to diet. As well, fatigue affects levels of key hormones that help the body regulate hunger. Shorter sleepers in general feel more hungry when they restrict their calories. Scientists suggest people should be mindful of their sleep patterns and their potential to influence efforts to lose weight or maintain a healthy weight.
13: And now, Health and Longevity's special feature, where Dr. Westerdahl interviews leading experts and personalities on vital topics important to your health and longevity.
12: Today on Health and Longevity, we will be talking about the power of faith and spirituality in health and wellness, and how to handle the challenges of life stresses. Our special guest today is Dr. Robert A. Schuller. Dr. Schuller is the son of Dr. Robert H. Schuller, the founder of the Crystal Cathedral in Garden Grove, California, and the Hour of Power International Television Ministry. Robert later, for a few years, became the second senior pastor of the Crystal Cathedral and the host of the Hour of Power television program. Today, Robert A. Schuller is the chairman and principal of Comstar Media, which manages two cable TV networks providing over 30 million households with family-friendly, positive programming. He has written 17 books, including Possibility Living, Adding Years to Your Life and Life to Your Years with God's Health Plan, and his most recent book, When You Are Down to Nothing, God is Up to Something. Robert, thank you for being with us today on Health and Longevity.
14: Hey, John, I really am honored with the privilege of being on your program. I just hear nothing but good things about it, about you. I'm just honored to be here with you.
12: Well, thank you. It's great to be with you again. And first of all, I want to mention that, you know, your father, Dr. Robert H. Schuller, had a major influence on my life. You know, as a teenager, when I was in high school growing up in Orange County, California, I became a Christian by attending your father's church, and at that time it was called the Garden Grove Community Church before the days of the Crystal Cathedral, and your father was my pastor and really my spiritual mentor, so I personally am very grateful to the Crystal Cathedral and the Hour of Power Ministries for starting me on my path in my spiritual journey, and so it's great to have you here on the program today. You had a radio show on health, and several years ago, I was a guest on your show on health, and in fact, it was just a day or two right after your dad had a heart attack, so you had asked me to give some advice about diet and lifestyle related to heart disease, and if I recall, it was after discovering that you had high cholesterol yourself that's what got you interested in health. Is that correct?
14: You're pretty pretty accurate, actually. I had a radio show from 1995 to 2000. It was a daily one-hour half-call-in live show.
12: Right.
14: So for the first half hour of the program, I would interview my guests, and then I'd open up the phone lines and ask questions. And if I didn't ask the right question, someone else would call in and ask the question for me.
12: Okay.
14: So after 5 years of interviewing some of the finest wellness professionals on planet Earth, and having other people who knew more about health and wellness than I did listening in and asking questions, I had a fabulous education. And not until the end of that education did I go and write a book.
12: And that was your book, Possibility Living, which is all about healthful living and spirituality.
14: Exactly.
12: Right.
14: I interviewed you. I also interviewed Patricia.
12: Yes, Patricia Bragg, who I work with.
14: Yep, she's a firecracker and a fabulous woman. I love her.
12: She is.
14: And I love you and what you're doing, and anything to promote health and wellness is something I want to support. And that's why I'm on this show today.
12: Yes.
14: To be able to promote and encourage health and wellness.
12: Well, let's talk about that, because as a clergyman, minister, and having written Possibility Living and then your new book, I know in your new book you have a chapter called Living Old, Dying Young. And tell us about, first of all, how does taking care of your body and healthful living really relate to Christianity and our walk with God?
14: Well, I'm a firm believer that God gave us this body as a temple for the Holy Spirit and for to house the mind in which we think and to do something good. And as a result of that, we need to care for this body like we would care for anything else. And it's amazing how many people just don't have enough discipline or enough desire or enough knowledge to take care of their bodies correctly. It's as if they went out and they buy a fabulous sports car, a Ferrari, and then they never bother to change the oil, and the thing blows up, and they go, gee, what happened?
12: Yes.
14: And it's just amazing how, and it might be from lack of knowledge, it may be from just being irresponsible, whatever the cause is, we need to start educating ourselves, taking the responsibility it is, and taking care of our bodies. So anyway, as soon as I realized that as a very young man that my cholesterol seemed a little high, I started studying health and wellness, as you had mentioned earlier. First thing I did is started reading Kenneth Cooper's books, Controlling Your Cholesterol.
12: Right.
14: And I started controlling my cholesterol. And since then, I realized that part of that cholesterol awareness was a marketing campaign by the drug companies to market their statin drugs.
12: That's true.
14: I don't know how much you want to talk about things like that, but today I know how sad it is that so many people are on statin drugs and don't need to be.
12: That's exactly right.
14: Just because you have high cholesterol doesn't mean you can't allow your body to heal itself and produce the correct amount of cholesterol. And so I have a whole chapter in my book on Possibility of Living on fasting.
12: Right.
14: And if you fast for 3 days, your liver will automatically cleanse itself. So after I did my 3-day fast, I did my cholesterol test, and it was 145.
12: Oh, wow. What was the number before?
14: I think it was like 220, 230.
12: Okay, quite high. Now, tell us about how getting regular exercise, eating healthy, following healthy lifestyle habits really can enhance your spiritual life and your walk with God.
14: Well, as I mentioned, when we started this conversation, we were talking about how God created his body to house our mind and to house the spirit and to allow us to fulfill what he wants us to do. As a result of that, everything we do spiritually, emotionally, physically, is impacted by our health. And I know when I'm sick, I'm not a very happy guy. spiritually, I'm not jumping up and down praising God. When I'm not feeling well, I'm just lethargic and half the man I should be. I know the last time I was sick that I can recall was on New Year's Day 2000.
12: Mm-hmm.
14: And what a horrible time to be sick. My wife went to a New Year's Eve party bringing in the new millennium, and I was in bed.
12: Oh, that's the worst New Year's Eve party to miss, right? The new millennium.
14: But as a result of that, if you take care of your body, you eat the food the way God wants you to eat, and avoid chemicals,
12: right?
14: It's just amazing what a positive difference it's going to make in your life in every way.
12: Yes. Let's talk about your newest book, When You Are Down to Nothing, God Is Up to Something. And in that book, you talk a lot about dealing with stress, discouragement, disappointment, going through feelings of inadequacy and hurtful experiences. And you relate that to what you personally went through in your life these last few years and told about the experience in your book. And I know many people are aware of the Crystal Cathedral and your involvement in that and how things change. Tell us what you went through. And I know you wrote this book also to help people so that they can handle their stresses using yourself as an illustration. Tell us about your story.
14: Well, John, I was ordained in 1980.
12: Yeah. And by the way, I was there at that day of the ordination.
14: Oh, really? In 1980?
12: Yes, I was.
14: Wow.
12: I was at the cathedral at that time.
14: Yeah, prior to then, it was the Crystal Cathedral. I noticed in your introduction you talked about how you came to the then Garden Grove Community Church.
12: Right.
14: And all that tells me is that you're a lot older than you sound.
12: Actually, you are 2 months older than me.
14: Oh, really? Oh, so you're the baby among us.
12: You were born in October, and I was born in December.
14: Okay.
12: Right?
14: So the Crystal Cathedral became the Crystal Cathedral in 1980, and prior to that, it was the Garden Grove Community Church. And so I actually waited to be ordained, so I could be ordained inside the Crystal Cathedral. So I graduated from seminary, and had a call to the Garden Grove Community Church or the Crystal Cathedral earlier that year, but I waited a few months specifically so I could be ordained inside the Crystal Cathedral. The Crystal Cathedral was dedicated in, I think, the second week of September, and I was ordained the following week.
12: Right.
14: And so after that, I went and started a church in San Juan Capistrano, and we had a 175-acre ranch there with a school and a beautiful church and a retreat center. And that's where we hosted our Possibility Living seminars. In fact, my wife and I are rejuvenating those seminars by having conferences. And if you want to find out more information about that, you can go to my website at robertshulerministries.com or shulerministries.com. Shuler is spelled S-C-H-U-L-L-E-R,
12: right.
14: shulerministries.com. But you can find out more information about that. But I was there till 2000. Then I went back to the Crystal Cathedral. And I was the co-pastor with my father until 2006 when I was installed as the senior pastor. And so I was the face and the voice of the Hour of Power. My father and I spent 2 years traveling around the nation. And what we did is we met with all of our supporters. And so we had 50 lunches and dinner with an average of 500 people at each one of these lunches or dinners. And basically, I shook all their hands and thanked them for their support. My father asked them, would you support my son as he becomes the new senior pastor? And they would all stand up and give a standing ovation as a sign of approval and yes. And so... So I was there for nearly 3 years as the senior pastor. And unfortunately, my sisters kind of had a different opinion as to the way things should be run and weren't happy with certain things. And because of my parents' age and their declining capabilities, they were able to sway the board to basically make themselves my boss.
12: Hmm.
14: And within a few months of that, I resigned because, well, first of all, they wouldn't allow me to preach on Sunday mornings anymore, and they wouldn't hear my messages, and I knew that there was only one place that would go, and that would be the end of the ministry. So I think it was 18 months later they filed for bankruptcy. And
12: right.
14: Now the cathedral has been sold, the ranch was sold, and
12: right. So
14: I basically lost everything. And yet it wasn't mine to lose. It all belongs to God.
12: Right.
14: But it's a tragedy that those things had to happen.
12: It really is. But I know during that time you went through a lot of soul searching and stress. And I mean, tell us how you went through all that.
14: Oh, that's an understatement to say I went through a lot of stress, a lot of soul searching. Man, because I was, you know, I was basically raised by my father being told all the time that I'd be the heir apparent. I was going to be the next senior pastor. And that's why I went up there in 2000, because I could see his health was waning and his mental capacities weren't what they were. And so I went up there to secure the ministries. And as anticipated, we did that, and everything was moving along very well. Financially, things were in place. We were moving in a lot of positive things. And unfortunately, like I said, my sisters were able to destroy all that. And when you see something like that that's been part of your life, your entire life, that impacts not only your life, but the lives of millions of other people around the world, it's heart-wrenching. And I did everything. I spent the first 6 months doing everything I possibly could to try and change it, to reverse it. I guess if you talk about grief, there's the stages of grief, and the first stage is denial. And so in my denial, it was, okay, I'm going to change this. I'm not going to accept this. It's not going to happen.
12: Mm-hmm.
14: And so I did everything I possibly could to try and change that. And up until that time, my stress level was very, very, let me put it this way. I go to a chiropractor on a regular basis. And right. One of the things my chiropractor does is he tests my adrenal glands. And if my adrenal glands are still pumping when I'm laying on a table, when they should not be pumping, uh-huh. Adrenal glands are there for fight or flight. And obviously, if you're laying on a table being adjusted by a chiropractor, you shouldn't be in the fight or flight mood.
12: Right.
14: So I would go and I would talk with my chiropractor, and he would test my adrenal glands. And prior to these events taking place in my life, I never had any adrenal issues. And since then, I've been struggling with adrenals ever since. I mean, the first year, my adrenal glands and my stress was so acute, I actually had problems with my cranial plates at the same time. Mm-hmm. And it was pretty serious. I was close to adrenal burnout, in fact.
12: Hmm.
14: And the good news is that my chiropractor is extremely talented. And as a result of that, I was able to avoid that. And today, my adrenals continue to get stronger. It takes a long time to grow through stress.
12: Right.
14: And I don't want people to think that something really drastic happens in their lives. They can't expect it to be here today and gone tomorrow. It just isn't that simple. The grief process can take very long. It can take up to a decade.
12: Hmm.
14: I know for me, I think the grief process has been a period of about 3 to 4 years. And I think I'm through the grief process. And if I have any grief right now, it's anger. And that's close to the end of the process. But you can't hurry these things.
12: Right.
14: All you can do is continue to bring them up in prayer, and you pray about it, and you find opportunities for you to be able to just resolve what's going on and follow the commands of Christ when he tells us to love one another.
12: Right.
14: So we constantly bring things up to God, and constantly are in the process of forgiveness, and we constantly come before God as crackpots, and as a result of that, God uses crackpots in a beautiful and powerful way to help other people.
12: So, Robert, you lost your dream that you wanted to carry on this wonderful ministry, and you know many people have gone through struggles in their lives where they've lost a job, they've had family problems. Of course, every story is different, yours compared to others. How does one handle that stress, tie in their faith so that they can go through these challenging types of things?
14: Well, I believe it starts with understanding that nothing lasts forever.
12: Mm-hmm.
14: That the prophet Isaiah puts it, all people are grass. The grass withers and the flower fades when the breath of the Lord blows upon it. And that life is very temporary and it's very short. And even if you live to be 120, which is what the Bible wants to basically says we should live to be 120.
12: Right.
14: You know, and they use the illustration of Moses and et cetera, et cetera. Even if you do live to be 120, it's still a very short period of time. And we all are here today and gone tomorrow. And for me, the key to having faith and understanding how to deal with all this, all the struggles and challenges that we have as individuals and as people, is to come back to the words of Jesus when he said, look at the lilies of the field. They neither toil or spin, and yet your Father cares for them. How much more doesn't he care for you, O ye of little faith? And so we're encouraged to just have faith and trust in God and don't worry. And it's true, because today is the tomorrow that you're worried about yesterday.
12: Mm-hmm.
14: And if you realize that today is the day, today is the tomorrow that you're worried about yesterday, then you realize, hey,

0: today?
1: Well, one of the things that my wife and I are just starting, in fact, we're going to have our very first teleconference on November 15th, and we're going to do it the 15th of every month, and we're starting in November. 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We're pretty excited about that because we're going to talk about possibility of living, how to add years to your life and life to your years with God's health plan. And it's a wonderful way to be able to concretize your faith in Jesus Christ. It's a way for you to be able to connect with other people who have similar faith. And yet you can be anywhere in the world. In fact, we have many people who've already told us they're going to be attending, who are in Asia, Singapore, in Europe, because we do have an international ministry. So it's an exciting new little thing that Don and I are doing. So we want to invite you to participate in that. And again, just go to SchulerMinistries.com. That's S-C-H-U-L-L-E-R, SchulerMinistries.com, and you'll find out more information. And I thank you again, John, for this opportunity to be on your show and to have this opportunity to talk to all the tremendous people that you have who listen to your program.
0: Robert, I want to thank you for being on our program today, and I wish you God's continued blessings with your ministry. And your ministry really is about the whole person, mind, body, and spirit, with spiritual wellness, right?
1: Absolutely. Absolutely. Because spirituality is every bit as important as physical wellness and everything else. And
0: right.
1: You're not going to be physically well if you're spiritually sick.
0: That's right. Thank you so much.
1: You're very welcome, John. God bless you.
0: Okay,
1: bye-bye.
0: Thank you. If you would like to get more information or obtain copies of the two books we talked about in Dr. Schuler's interview that he wrote, one book is called Possibility Living, Add Years to Your Life and Life to Your Years with God's Health Plan, and his more recent book, When You Are Down to Nothing, God is Up to Something, you can go to our website at www.healthandlongevityradio.com. 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

0: Welcome to the Mercy Minute with Mercy Ships CEO, Dr. Michelle White.
1: Since 1978, Mercy Ships has sailed through calm seas and rough waters. There have been seasons of abundance and seasons when the needs felt overwhelming. Through it all, one truth has remained: God always provides. It reminds me of Peter stepping out of the boat. As long as his eyes stayed on Jesus, he walked on water. When he turned to the wind and waves, he began to sink. In the same way, we've learned to keep looking to Jesus in every season, trusting him with what we cannot control. But this story is bigger than Mercy Ships. It's God's story of restoring and loving the world he created. And the invitation stands for all of us to be part of his mission by listening for his voice and following where he leads.
0: We're following the 2,000-year-old model of Jesus, bringing hope and healing to the world's forgotten poor. 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
3: Here's important truth for your life today from the book of Romans. 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Romans 7, verse 6.
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0: Welcome to Hope Sabbath School, an in-depth, interactive study of the Word of God. It's a Bible study for everyone, and this is the last program in our series on letters to new Christians. The Apostle Paul, under the guidance of the Holy Spirit, wrote letters to various churches. We're studying his letters to Christians in Corinth. And our topic today, it's focusing on one verse, but it's so powerful: grace, love, and fellowship. I hope you'll stay with us. In fact, you could get your Bible. We'll be looking at some other texts as well. But if you could store this one text in your mind, it could direct your steps in the days ahead. So welcome to Hope Sabbath School. Welcome to the team. Good to see you. What a great series this has been.
1: Oh, yeah.
0: Letters to new Christians. You know, from our emails, we often discover that people are just starting to watch. Mm-hmm. Some of them may not be followers of Jesus yet, just learning what that looks like. Mm-hmm. So what a great series. We're glad you're with us on this series on letters to new Christians, and we're always happy to hear from you. Hope Sabbath School family, wherever you are around the world, you can write to us, sshope@hopetv.org. But you know, more people are sending messages on our YouTube channel. They just write, "Hi, I'm from Bougainville." We all know where that is now, right?
2: Right.
0: You can Google that one. And, you know, I just remember Marion was from Bougainville, but they'll write on our YouTube channel and give us a message of how God's blessing them. However you communicate, we're happy to hear from you. Well, Peter's writing from Nigeria. Okay. Hello, Hope Sabbath School.
3: Hello.
0: I feel very happy every week after studying with the team. I enjoy the interactive nature of the study and the commitment of each team member. My sincere greetings to all the members of the team for the good work you're doing. This is Peter in Nigeria, okay? That's a long way from here. Leading souls to Christ. May God bless you and encourage you until we see the face of our Lord Jesus.
4: Amen. Amen.
0: Well, Peter, thanks for taking the time. That's an inspiring note. Mm-hmm. Here's a note from Jamaica. Do we get a lot of emails from Jamaica? What was it called? The Breathtaking Island, previous email. And Mike writes, "I love listening to Hope Sabbath School. I love each team member, how they contribute to the study. It's amazing," writes Mike, "how God uses different people from different parts of the world to understand the Word of God." Mm-hmm. Thank you, Hope Sabbath School. God bless you guys, and love from Jamaica. Here is a note from a couple in Arkansas. That's here in the United States of America. Donor couple writes, "Just wanted to say what a joy when we found Hope Sabbath School."
4: Amen.
0: "We've learned so much. We enjoy the interactive study, the group participation, and the love that is felt from the team."
5: Amen.
0: Yes.
6: That's right. Awesome.
0: "Our knowledge has grown tremendously since we started watching. We send our love and prayers to this awesome group and say hi to Travis." I don't know, Travis. Somebody in Arkansas, give him a wave. Somebody in Arkansas says, "Say hi to Travis." And a donation of $533.
7: Oh,
0: bless the ministry. You know who you are because Travis just waved at you. But, and I'm sure the number 533 means something. And that's so beautiful, isn't it? When God says, "Get up, send something to this ministry because God's giving a message of eternal hope through them." Right. And sometimes they'll say, "And God even told me how much to send." But thank you. And thank you to each one, whether it's $5.33 or $533, we can all be part of the miracle. Mm-hmm. And say, "I want to be part of the mission, sharing a message of hope with the world." Thank you. You can go to our website, hopetv.org/hopeSS, or just Google it if you forget that address, and click on the donate button and say, "Lord God, I'm going to pray, but I also want to give something so that the message can go forward." Thank you so much. One last note. This one caught my attention. We don't read all of the messages that come, you know, but Frank writes to us from Malawi. "Hey, Travis, you've been to Malawi a few times, haven't you?" "I'm Frank from Malawi, and I am a primary school teacher." Okay, that's what we called elementary school where I grew up in England, primary school. I love watching this program because it has really opened my eyes on how I perceive the Bible. Mm-hmm. Indeed, God is speaking through this ministry.
1: Praise God.
0: Well, thanks for writing to us from Malawi. And wherever you're from, we'd love to hear from you. Write to us. You say, Derek, I wrote 3 years ago. Write again. Maybe you've started a Bible study group using the outline that we have you can download from our website. Or maybe you just want to say, I started reading the resource you had for this series, The Acts of the Apostles. I downloaded it from the website, clicked on a gift for you and got that amazing resource. Half of the book is about the Apostle Paul. You say, I'm learning so much. Whatever it is, we'd love to hear from you. And don't forget to tell us where you're from, because it's encouraging to see a message of hope going around the world. By the way, when you're at the website, you can download our theme song. You can download the sheet music if you're a musician and you'd like to teach it to a group in your area. It's good, isn't it? To give thanks to the Lord and to sing praises to His name. Let's sing it together.

0: Well, you know, by the time we get through this series, some people will be waking up in the morning going, it is good. And they've been singing all night. Yes. Yeah. I find that happens when my wife writes a new scripture song and yeah. I hide it in my heart. Mm-hmm. Even at night, I praise the Lord who counsels me. Even at night, my heart instructs me. Mm-hmm. I have set the Lord always before me. Mm-hmm. When he is at my right hand, I shall not be moved. Yes. Mm-hmm. So that's the beautiful thing of hiding God's word in your heart. Well, this word today, it's just one sentence with an amen at the end, but it's powerful. So let's pray the Holy Spirit guides yes. our study mm-hmm. and Hope Sabbath School members around the world. Lord God, we thank you that the Spirit of God inspired the Apostle Paul to write these letters to new Christians because we have found lessons on our journey through these texts. And as we study about grace and love and fellowship today, may the Holy Spirit guide us, not just here in the studio, but as a Hope Sabbath School family around the world. Maybe someone for the first time, that they would hear a word that would be life-changing. And we thank you in Jesus' name. Amen.
1: Amen. Amen.
0: Well, we're going to the last verse of the second letter of the Apostle to Christians in Corinth. And I'm going to ask Gladys to read that verse. I don't know what translation you have, Gladys, but read it slowly if you would. I want you to grasp each word because we're going to focus on this one verse in our study today.
2: 2 Corinthians chapter 13, verse 14. And I'm reading from the New International Version. May the grace of the Lord Jesus Christ and the love of God and the fellowship of the Holy Spirit be with you all.
0: Do you have an amen at the end?
2: No amen.
0: Okay, well, okay, everybody say amen.
3: Amen. Amen.
0: That's pretty powerful, isn't it? Yeah. So we're going to divide that up into those three portions, but the be with you all applies to all three. Are you with me?
2: Yes. Mm-hmm.
0: So the first one then would be the grace of the Lord Jesus Christ mm-hmm. be with you all. Mm-hmm. If Jennifer, if you could take us to the very beginning of the second letter in 2 Corinthians 1 and verse 2, let's see how Paul begins, because he ends by saying, the grace of our Lord Jesus Christ be with you all. How does verse 2 of chapter 1 of that letter read?
4: And I'm reading from the New King James Version. Grace to you and peace from God our Father and the Lord Jesus Christ.
0: Grace to you.
5: Yes.
0: What kind of grace? Well, the end tells us what kind of grace? The grace
2: of
0: our Lord Jesus Christ. Right. Grace to you. Mm. How was that grace revealed according to Paul in this letter, Puya? Could you take us to 2 Corinthians 8 and verse 9? Now, there are many other texts, by grace you're saved through faith, writing to the Ephesians. But how does Paul write in 2 Corinthians 8 and verse 9?
5: 2 Corinthians 8, verse 9, and I'm reading from the New King James Version. Paul wrote, for you know the grace of our Lord Jesus Christ, that though he was rich, yet for your sakes he became poor, that you through his poverty might become rich.
0: Now, someone watching for the first time says, I don't understand that. What is it talking about? Help me, someone. Yes, Travis.
6: The incarnation.
0: Yes. Son of God comes into humanity. John says, the Word became flesh and dwelt among us. The Word who was with God and was God came in the flesh to show us the love of God. He died for our sins, Scripture says, rose again, is ascended to the right hand. That goodness, that mercy that was shown through Jesus, the grace of our Lord Jesus, the grace of our Lord Jesus
2: be with you all.
0: So that's the next question. What does that mean, the grace of the Lord Jesus Christ be with you? What does that mean? Yes, Travis?
6: Well, I think what Paul is doing is instructing them, make that the focus of your life, is the grace of Jesus.
0: Okay.
6: Your daily thought to be on the grace of Jesus.
0: So that sounds like it's a conscious decision. The grace of the Lord Jesus be with you. James?
7: When we think of the interpretation of the word
6: grace. We often say unmerited favor. How do we define that favor? And I think what Paul is trying to communicate is that when the grace of God is with you, he wants to restore you, he wants to transform you, and he wants to bless you.
0: So that's the result. But how is the grace, help me, Gladys, how is the grace of the Lord Jesus Christ with us?
2: By accepting
0: his sacrifice. Oh, thank you. Say it slowly and clearly.
2: By accepting his sacrifice, what he did for us, so we can be part of him.
0: There is a gospel song. Maybe you've even heard it. Maybe not grew up a Christian, but there is a song, Amazing Grace, right? But it only becomes transformative, like James was talking about, when I accept Jesus. I accept you as my Savior. Mm. I accept what you did for me.
6: Yes.
0: Mm-hmm. And that you're coming back in glory. So I can spend eternity with you.
5: Right.
0: The grace of the Lord Jesus.
5: Jesus, we can be adopted. We are now.

0: adopted as children of God. And I really love how Paul began his letter to the second the Corinthians. In his second letter, he calls the church at Corinth with all the saints.
1: The saints.
0: Mm. With all the struggles they were going through, he calls them saints. Mm. We can be called saints only through the grace of Jesus Christ.
1: Amen. Right. Mm. Rachel?
2: You know, when I think of grace, I think that there must be need for forgiveness of something. Mm. And something that we must do before we accept the grace is we have to accept the fact that we have wronged God. Mm. And that can be difficult.
1: The beautiful thing is grace is offered before we even repent.
3: Amen. Yes. Wow. Yeah.
1: But it is not ours unless we choose for the grace of the Lord Jesus to be with us. Is that right?
3: Yes.
1: Using the language of this text. When did you make that decision? Anybody? Yes, Jason.
4: I believe the set of time, it was right before I joined the military. It was a daunting feeling on my heart that, you know, me going to this line of service, I might lose my life. Mm. So it dawned on me to receive the grace of God through Jesus Christ and to be baptized.
1: Is that a good thing or is that, well, that's not a good reason? Is that a good reason?
3: Yes. Yeah.
1: Absolutely. Anytime that you feel that conviction is a good time, right? Amen. Gladys?
5: I think it's a daily decision that we make. But for me, the most defining moment was when I was going for my surgery and the doctor said, what are your final words?
1: Oh.
5: You know, so that for
1: And this
5: me,
1: was not a surgery on your toe.
5: No, it wasn't. It was on my brain. And for me, not knowing if I was going to come out of that surgery, just like Jason, it was a moment that you come to terms. Am I ready to rest in Christ?
4: Right.
5: That is when you accept Jesus fully and completely surrender to Him, making sure that you're resting in Him.
1: You know, there's a story, and Sean, I saw your hand. I'm going to come to you in just a minute. There's a story about Simon Peter who grew up fishing on the Sea of Galilee. He's in bad water, and he starts sinking. Mm-hmm. And it's time for a short prayer. What, does anybody remember the prayer?
3: Lord, save me.
1: That's what we're talking about. Let the grace of our Lord Jesus Christ be with me. John, when did that happen for you?
6: For me, it happened in a very odd way. I was in the process of becoming a Christian in my teenage years.
1: Okay.
6: And there had been somebody in my life who very deeply wounded me. We don't need to go into details. And I came across passages of the Bible where I'm supposed to forgive them. I'm supposed to come this grace-filled moment where I no longer hold their wrongs against them. So I prayed to the Lord, and slowly He helped me do that. And I remember one day I was right about to go to bed, and the Lord said, what you did for that person, I've already done for you, if you want to accept that same grace into your life.
1: Oh my.
6: And so I gave my heart to the Lord. It was a journey since then, but I was able to accept that unmerited grace of God, who said everything between us was right, that I've never looked back since.
4: Amen.
1: Praise God. Amen. Now, Amen. Gladys, you alluded to the fact that while we may name a specific time going into the military or when I was in school, still in high school, right? You said it's also daily. Someone talk to me about that. The grace, Puya, I see you nodding. The grace of our Lord Jesus Christ be with you.
0: That's right. We need it on a daily basis, I believe, also, because the enemy will continue to try to distract us. So we need to continue to surrender to the grace of Jesus Christ.
1: Yes, Travis?
7: So Derek, you know, is thinking, the promise is that if we search for Him, we will find Him, if we search with all our heart. And I just, you know, some of you may have heard my testimony in the tree. In Nebraska.
1: Tell us about the tree. This is where you said, the grace of the Lord Jesus be with me. Were you pruning a tree? What
7: I
1: were
7: was
1: you doing?
7: Hunting.
1: You were hunting?
7: I would spend all day sitting in a tree waiting for a deer, you know. And so I was up in a tree in November and, all painted up. And I had brought a book, Desire of Ages, because at that time in my life, I just realized I needed a change. Mm-hmm. Someone gave me a book.
1: That's a book about Jesus, isn't it? Yes.
7: And I just started reading, and it was the first time that I had witnessed His grace. Mm-hmm. I was ready for it. Mm-hmm. And it was like a flood of emotions, you know, weeping in the tree as I was reading the story of Zacchaeus and seeing God's grace and mercy poured out to someone who didn't deserve it. And I knew that was me. And it was just an amazing moment. And

0: from that point on, I said, I want to follow you.
1: So someone walking by might have looked up and said, who is that hunter weeping up in that tree? And the Lord would say, he's going to be one of my witnesses.
2: Right. Amen. Amen. Right.
1: Somebody say, isn't God good?
3: Amen. Amen.
1: Well, if we just said the grace of the Lord Jesus Christ be with you, would that be a powerful lesson for today?
2: Amen. Yes. Oh, yes.
1: Yes. So I need to make that decision. Yes, everyone who calls on the name of the Lord will be saved. So I need to do that. And I just want to appeal to you, if you say, I grew up hearing about God, but call upon the name of Jesus to save you. The grace of the Lord Jesus will be with you. But that's not the end, is it? The grace of our Lord Jesus Christ be with you all. But then the
4: love of God.
1: Love of God be with you all. Now, there are many attributes of God, right? Why do you think the Apostle Paul, writing to new Christians in Corinth, chooses love? The love of God be with you all. In fact, doesn't it say somewhere in the text, I think in 2 Corinthians 13 and verse 11, he's called the God of love.
2: That's right.
1: Why love? Why does he focus on that? The love of God. Jonathan?
5: I think it's interesting how each is tied to parts of the Godhead. Certainly God is... maybe not always, we don't see him as love. We don't see all everything he does. He's sometimes, you know, the one that's harder to look at everything he does. And so he's, if we remember that God is love, maybe that grounding ourselves in that is a source of peace and of comfort.
1: And doesn't it say in the text, Jennifer, God is love, right? And that, and God so loved the world. Jennifer?
6: And I think it would have been a really incredible way for Paul to differentiate God from all of the false gods that they would have been surrounded with, who required things of them, and they had all of these passions, and they were really sort of more wicked versions of people who had to be appeased.
1: Right.
6: But then Paul is talking about this God who is the God of unconditional love.
1: Amazing. The love of God. Sean?
7: You know, I think that there's a mental shift here that's very important. God does not have love. God is love. Mm-hmm. That means everything that flows from him is meant to be loving for you. Mm-hmm. When we look in the passage, we're studying the grace that he gave you flow from his love. And the results, as we'll get to, in fellowship with him. So everything he does is to restore that loving relationship with you that he's always wanted and will always have with you if you accept it.
1: So I've got to go to Romans because in the letter that Paul wrote to Christians in Rome, in Romans chapter 8, James, maybe you could read it for us. There is an amazing celebration about the love of God and oh, it's wonderful. You know, the Bible says all scripture is given by inspiration of God. That means the Holy Spirit was helping Paul as he wrote this. In Romans 8, verses 37 to 39, James.
8: Sure. And I'll be reading from the New King James Version. Yet in all these things, we are more than conquerors through him who loved us. For I am persuaded that neither death nor life, nor angels, nor principalities, nor powers, nor things present, nor things to come, nor height, nor depth, nor any other created thing shall be able to separate us from the love of God, which is in Christ Jesus our Lord.
4: Amen.
1: Isn't that amazing? I mean, I just have to tell you, you know my wife writes scripture songs, right? Yes. Not all of them have been recorded, sung on Hope Sabbath School, but that's one of them. And she taught it to our grandchildren.
3: Amen.
1: They walk around randomly singing, nothing can separate us from the love of God, which is in Christ Jesus. By the way, it's not, well, God is love, Jesus is grace. Jesus is love too, and God is grace, right? Yes. We'll learn that at the end, that they are one, but this word love is chosen by Paul to capture the essence of God the Father. Yes, Travis.
0: Derek, this is just absolutely beautiful, and there might be somebody out there watching who feels separated from God, which it is possible to be separated. But the one thing that is so important to remember, while we can be separated from God through sin, by sin, we can never be separated from his love.
7: That's right.
1: Mm-hmm. You know,

0: none.
1: Unless we choose to be.
2: Yeah. Yeah.
1: But he still loves us.
3: He loves us.
1: Right.
4: Right.
1: Right?
4: Right, right.
1: So I'll come to your point, Puya, and then I want to the love of God be with you. How? How does that happen? Okay, mm-hmm. Think about that. Mm-hmm. He already loves us, Travis says,
2: yes.
1: But how can his agape is the word in the Greek, mm-hmm. this self-sacrificing, mm-hmm. how can his love be with us? Think about that, Puya.
5: I want to quickly go back to Jennifer's point that, you know, we don't take it for granted that God is described as the God of love.
1: Yes.
5: Because in that ancient pagan context, it was a foreign idea that this God is God of love. You know, most of the gods that they knew were just fighting between themselves with all kinds of desires, and it wasn't a picture of a beautiful version of God. Hmm. I'm even thinking about my own people, the Mizo people, prior to Christian missionaries coming to tell us about this God of the Scripture. We had a very interesting view of the supernatural realm that we were afraid, our ancestors were afraid of the spiritual realm. Mm-hmm. But this version of the Scripture, I mean, this version of God that the Scripture presents to us is, He loves you. I mean, look at the creation, look at Jesus Christ and His story. This is a God of love. This is beautiful.
1: So back to the question, because we said the grace of our Lord Jesus Christ be with you all. How you say, why? By calling upon His name, right? By accepting His grace. How can the love of God be with you? Nancy?
2: We need to immerse ourselves in His love, sort of like what Travis was saying. He was reading about Jesus, and then he came to an understanding of the deep love, and then by beholding, we become changed, and the attributes of Jesus become our attributes as we live out our lives.
1: Is it not a text that says we love Him because He first loved us?
5: Right,
1: so,
5: right.
1: So my reaching out doesn't cause Him to love me, already does. Jennifer? Yeah.
6: We just have to choose to say, God, you know, I already know you love me. I love you too. Help me to love you more. I want to walk out my life in your love.
1: Help, and how can I love Him more? There are 10 of us on the team and 17 hands raised. Is this an important topic?
3: Oh, absolutely.
1: Yes.
3: Absolutely.
1: And I like the order that Jennifer said. God, I know you love me. Yeah. You already do. In fact, you are love.
4: Right.
1: Yes. But I love you too, God, and help me to love you more. How does that happen? Gladys?
7: I just want to share a text.
1: Yes.
7: Romans 5:5.
1: Romans, the same letter that talked about nothing can separate us from
3: That's
1: the
3: right.
1: love of God.
7: Yes.
1: Romans 5:5.
7: And I just love this text. I'm reading from the New International Version, and it says, "And hope does not put us to shame, because God's love has been poured out into our hearts through the Holy Spirit who has been given to us."
1: Wow. And in a previous study, Travis said, don't forget, you need to ask.
3: Yeah.
4: Yeah.
1: Luke 11:13, the Holy Spirit's given to those who ask, but the love of God is poured out. Mm. Jennifer says, God, I love you, help me to love you more. Mm-hmm. God's love, agape love, is poured out into our hearts by the Holy Spirit who's given to us. Mm-hmm. James.
8: I would like to read another scripture from 1 John 4:12.
1: Okay, 1 John, that's a small letter that the Apostle John wrote to Christians. 1 John 4:12. My wife put this one to music too. You know why? Because she wants me, she wants our children, she wants our grandchildren to be saturated, who used that word?
2: Immersed.
1: With saturated. Immersed, thank you, Nancy, with the love of God. Mm. This text is startling. Yes. I don't know what translation you have, James.
8: New King James.
1: How does that read, 1 John 4:12?
8: It reads, "No one has seen God at any time. If we love one another, God abides in us." And here's the key part. "And His love has been perfected in us."
1: Mm-hmm. I read that and I said, amen. What?
4: Wow. Amen.
1: Jennifer just said, I love you, help me to love you more. But to say, may your love be perfected in me?
2: Amen.
8: If I may add a comment to that, Derek, the perfect love of God is shown here. If we love one another, notice there's no

0: had to be taught to learn how to love, and that's a whole story in itself. But when God pours his agape love into your heart, it's a wonder we don't explode.
1: Right.
0: That his love could be perfected in us. Well, if we stopped here, we say, stop. Okay, we're ending the letter. May the grace of the Lord Jesus Christ be with you. We know how that happens. Yeah. We accept Jesus, what he's done for us. May the love of God,
2: be with you.
0: We say, that's amazing. He already loves us. We're not saying, God, if I do well, will you love me? That's how human people think, right? Yeah. Human beings. No, you already love me. What an amazing, that's the true God, the one and only true God, right?
3: That's right. Yes.
0: Loves us with an immeasurable, unfailing love. Accept that I want to love you more, right? His love's poured into our hearts. But there is a third section we need to go to, and the
2: fellowship of the Holy Spirit,
0: Be with you all. Mm-hmm. Now, there are other words that could have been used by Paul when he's speaking about the Holy Spirit. Fellowship. Let's look at a couple of verses together, talking about the fellowship of the Holy Spirit. John chapter 14. And Rachel, if you could read that for us. John chapter 14, verses 16 through 18. I wonder why Paul chose the word fellowship. In the Greek, it's the word koinonia.
4: Yeah.
0: Okay? Koinonia. Why do you think he chose fellowship? What do you read there in John 14, verses 16 through 18?
5: And I'll be reading from the New King James Version. And I will pray the Father, and he will give you another helper, that he may abide with you forever. The Spirit of truth, whom the world cannot receive, because it neither sees him nor knows him, but you know him, for he dwells with you and will be in you. I will not leave you orphans. I will come to you.
0: Now, before you try to unravel that amazing word of Jesus, go to John 14, verse 23.
4: Yeah.
0: Jason, John 14 and verse 23. And by the way, this is not people talking about Jesus or the Holy Spirit. This is Jesus talking. John 14, verse 23.
1: Right, and I'm reading from the New King James Version. And the Bible says, Jesus answered and said to him, if anyone loves me, he will keep my word, and my Father will love him, and we will come to him and make our home with him.
0: My wife put that to music too, so I sing that one. We will come to him.
2: Yes.
0: Who's speaking?
1: Jesus.
2: Yeah.
0: My Father will love him. Yep. Who's the we?
4: Father and
0: we
4: Son.
0: We will come to him and make our home with her. And him too, right? That will include the men. With them. And how does that happen? What did you just read in John 14?
4: Yeah.
1: If we keep his word.
2: Holy Spirit.
4: Through the Holy Spirit.
0: Through the ministry of the Holy Spirit.
6: Given.
0: Please now, this is a mystery. Stay with me. Through the ministry of the Holy Spirit, Jesus said, who will be with you and in you, the Father and the Son, with the Holy Spirit, will make their home with us.
2: Amen.
1: Beautiful.
2: Praise the Lord.
0: I had to jump. That is a profound thought.
2: Yeah.
0: It doesn't say if you pay or if you beat your body or nail your child to the wall. I just read about that in the Canaanite religion. I said, what? That is not the God of heaven. That God of heaven is love. Right?
2: Yes.
0: And the fellowship of the Holy Spirit. We're going to read from the book of Acts in just a minute after your comment, Travis.
6: I just want to point out that not only does the Holy Spirit, the Father, Son, Holy Spirit come in, but he made the point that he would abide forever. It's not just something, not a visitation. This is something that God's intention is to abide with you forever. Through
0: Thank
6: the
0: you
6: ministry
0: pointed
6: of the
0: that
6: Holy
0: out.
6: Spirit.
0: Acts 2:42. Nancy, if you could read that verse for us, because this word koinonia or fellowship, which in the end of Paul's letter to the second letter to the Corinthians says the fellowship of the Holy Spirit, this word appears on a day when the Holy Spirit is poured out and in the days that follow. Mm-hmm. How does that read in your Bible?
5: I'm reading from the

0: New King James Version, and it says, "And they continued steadfastly in the apostles' doctrine and fellowship, in the breaking of bread and in prayers."
1: Now, there's four aspects there. The apostles' teaching or doctrine. Mm-hmm. And what was the apostles' teaching or doctrine in one word?
2: The gospel.
3: Jesus.
1: It was, that's two words, but that's okay. The gospel, Jesus, yeah. Right? Mm-hmm. Jesus, which is the gospel. Mm-hmm. He is the gospel. Mm-hmm. They devoted themselves to proclaiming Jesus, and what was the second word?
0: Fellowship.
1: Fellowship. Now we could say, oh, that means that they got together and had lunch, and but how does that relate to what we're saying? The fellowship of the Holy Spirit be with you. Yes, Rachel.
4: Well, when the Holy Spirit was poured out, it says that they became, they were in one accord.
3: Right. Mm-hmm.
4: So his purpose was to bring them together. Mm-hmm.
1: So this is not a humanly engineered community.
3: Mm-mm. Mm-mm. Mm-mm.
1: This is a Holy Spirit enabled community.
4: Mm-hmm. Yes. Mm-hmm.
1: And if you read about the community, they're all in one accord. If someone needs something, they shared everything in common. Mm-hmm. I mean, it's kind of an amazing picture, right?
4: Mm-hmm. Mm-hmm.
1: Why? How is that possible for selfish human beings? Because we will come to her or to him and
5: abide.
1: Make our home with them. Yes, I saw a hand raised. Travis.
6: So we had read earlier, talked about being equally yoked, and here it is God who links us together in fellowship so that we're all in one mind and one purpose, and that is to share Jesus.
1: So when did you become aware of, remember again, the fellowship of the Holy Spirit be with you all, right? We got that same little tag, right?
7: Mm-hmm.
1: The grace of our Lord Jesus Christ be with you all. The love of God be with you all. The fellowship of the Holy Spirit be with you. When did you become aware of the Spirit's desire to be with you and of God wanting to make his home with you? Jonathan.
7: I guess slightly going back, the thing that strikes me is how God wants a relationship that is not just, you know, one-on-one with him. The part of the relationship he wants with us is a community. And for me, one of the big times was in college, going through, I had like two or three different small groups, which were foundational. And after that, there's like a story in my life where God kept providing small groups for me, which had a huge part. And I so much sensed the Holy Spirit saw Koinonia, this fellowship, in those experiments and grew together with this family. And so that has been a huge part of
1: my
7: life.
1: And these were fellow seekers after God.
7: Oh, yeah.
1: Okay, so this wasn't just a... basketball small group or something, right? Okay. By the way, do you know many people, and maybe you're one of them, view Hope Sabbath School as a place where we experience fellowship of the Holy Spirit, right?
5: Amen.
1: Fellowship of the Holy Spirit. We met with someone just yesterday who on Zoom who said, "I pray for you every day." What is that?
5: Yeah.
1: That's the koinonia of the Holy Spirit, isn't it, Puya?
8: That's right. For me, I would say, I think I was about 12 or 13 years old when I started sharing a Bible study with some friends in a boarding school. And I was surprised with myself because as I started sharing, verses started coming to my mind that I've read before, that I've heard before. I'm like, wait, oh yeah, I could go to this verse. What about this? And I started connecting different dots and I realized this is the work of the Holy Spirit, bringing to mind different scriptures.
1: And you weren't 30, you were 13.
8: 13, yes.
1: Isn't there a text where Jesus promised the Helper, the Holy Spirit,
8: will help you remember.
1: Whom the Father will send in my name, he will teach you all things and bring to your
8: remembrance.
1: Was that happening to Puya when he was 13?
5: Yeah.
1: Bring to your remembrance all the things I have said to you, Gladys, and then.
2: Yeah, I've had many experiences, but the one that stand out the most for me was during COVID 2020. We were sent home, and all of a sudden, I started every morning. I would have this hunger, and the phrase that would just come to my mind is, "I want to know you more."
1: A spiritual hunger. Then.
2: Yes, okay. And I just kept saying, "Why does that mean?" Because I would get up and, you know, read a portion and listen to Christian music. But it was just like a deeper hunger, like, I want to know you more. Mm. And all of a sudden, a friend invited me and challenged me to start reading the Bible, you know, from cover to cover. Said, let's do it for 2020. And in my mind, I was like, you know, I have tried so many times and I had never gone through it.
1: Start in the Gospels, Matthew, Mark, Luke, and John, and then go back.
2: Yes. So she said, no, I have a different Bible that has the Old Testament, New Testament, Proverbs, and Psalms.
1: Okay, that's a great way to read the Bible.
2: Yes. So I was like, okay, I'm going to do it. And the Holy Spirit will wake me up every morning with that thirst. And I just say, wow, God works in mysterious ways. Because he wanted me to draw closer to him in a different way. Mm-hmm. And I just love that his love just brought me to this word, and the Holy Spirit made me hunger.
1: And what was Gladys experiencing? She was experiencing the
8: fellowship
1: of
3: the Holy Spirit.
1: And the Holy Spirit doesn't come alone, but Jesus said, the Father will love her, we will come to her. Yes. And make our home with her. Jennifer.
9: One of the things that I've experienced, where I've experienced the fellowship of the Holy Spirit, is somehow someone suggested it to me, and I don't remember who, but it was this idea of spending time in prayer and then spending time in the Word to listen for the prayer that you prayed. And so every morning I devote half of my time, probably about 30 minutes, to just praying, and then the other half to just asking God to speak to me about what I prayed about. And it is very interesting because it is always about what I prayed about.
1: The fellowship of the Holy Spirit. And by the way, the Holy Spirit inspired the scripture. Yes. So people, I remember someone said, I don't need the Bible anymore. I have the Holy Spirit. And I was like, wait. The Holy Spirit inspired the Bible, preserved the Bible, will guide you into truth as you read the Bible. And Jennifer, you mentioned that earlier. The Bible is the heart. Yeah. How do we know about Jesus without the Bible? Right. So the fellowship of the Holy Spirit be with you all. Well, in the last section, you may have noticed that we described the mystery of the Godhead. The grace of
8: Jesus,
1: the Lord Jesus Christ. Mm-hmm.
8: The love of God.
2: And the fellowship
1: of the Holy Spirit
2: be with
1: you all. And my Bible says, Amen.
2: Amen.
1: Let's go to another text where Jesus outlines the mystery of the Godhead in Matthew chapter 28 and verse 19. And Rachel, I'm going to ask you if you'd read that for us. Matthew 28. This is the end of Matthew's gospel account. Now, was Matthew a disciple of Jesus? Yes, he was. Yes. What was his past background work-wise?
10: Tax collector.
1: He was a tax collector. So he was probably a little more educated than some. And he writes this wonderful account, one of the four gospels. And he records the words of Jesus at the end in Matthew 28, verse 19. Rachel?
11: And I'll be reading from the New King James Version. Go, therefore, and make disciples of all the nations, baptizing them in the name of the Father and of the Son and of the Holy Spirit.
12: Amen.
1: We just heard about the grace of our Lord Jesus, the love of God, the fellowship of the Holy Spirit. And now Jesus says, go and baptize
2: in the name.
8: That's right.
1: Not the names, the name, because the Lord our God is one.
8: Yes.
1: The name of
2: the Father. Of the Son.
1: The Son.
2: And the Holy Spirit.
1: And the Holy Spirit. That is telling me that God the Father clearly is God, but the Son is also God. And the Holy Spirit is also God.
8: Yes. Mm-hmm.
1: You say, Derek, where did that come from? Let's look at a few texts together. Let's talk about Jesus. Matthew 1:21. Someone have that, would read it for us. Yes. Matthew 1:21. Sean, I think I see it there. Matthew chapter 1 and verse 21.
10: Yes, Matthew chapter 1, verse 21. And I'll read from the English Standard Version. She will bear a son, and you shall call his name Jesus, for he will save his people from their sins.
1: Amen. All right, so this is no ordinary Jesus, but let's look at another testimony in Luke 1, verse 35. He's the Savior. Travis, do you have that? Luke 1, verse 35.
6: And I'll be reading from the New King James Version. And the angel answered and said to her, "The Holy Spirit will come upon you, and the power of the Highest will overshadow you. Therefore, also, that Holy One who is to be born will be called the Son of God."
10: Amen.
1: Well, you've got the Holy Spirit, and you've got the one, how did it describe the one of the Highest?
8: Power,
1: The power of the highest.
6: Power of the Highest.
1: And now we've got the one who will be born. This is describing the, what's that word? The incarnation, the coming of the Son of God into humanity in a baby. What a startling thought. Call his name Jesus. He will be called the Son of God. John 8 and verse 58. Someone read that for us. Gladys, John 8, verse 58. This is Jesus speaking now.
2: Yes, I'm reading from the New International Version. "Very truly, I tell you," Jesus answered, "before Abraham was born, I am."
1: By the way, you say that's poor grammar. It should say, "before Abraham was born,
2: I was."
1: I was. What's the significance of saying, "I am"? Who are you?
8: These were the exact words that Yahweh, God, spoke to Moses. When Moses asked, "What's your name? What will I tell the children of Israel or the Egyptians who sent me?" And God said, "I am that I am." So this is the name of God.
1: And that's why they picked up rocks, by the way, to stone him. Because if you're not God and you say, "I'm God," what sin is that?
6: The
1: sin
6: of blasphemy.
1: But what if you are God? Right? "Before Abraham was, I am. In fact, John is the only gospel writer that records many sayings of Jesus that have the "I am." And that's the emphatic "I am" pointing to the name of the Lord. Think of some. I am
10: the bread of life.
1: The bread of life. I am
5: the good shepherd.
9: The truth and the life.
1: I am
10: the light
1: good
10: of the world.
1: Shepherd. I am the light of the world.
10: I am the door.
1: I am the door. I am the good shepherd. You say, well, there's all kinds. Do you know those are all only found in the Gospel of John? Think about that. Many other things could have been written, but these are written that you may believe that Jesus is the Christ. That means Messiah, right? The anointed one. And by believing, you may have life through his name.
8: Right.
1: So Jesus is not just a good teacher, a gifted rabbi. He's God.
8: Right.
2: Amen.
1: The Son of God. And one last verse, because Jesus never says, "I am the Father." He never says that. But what does he say? John 14. Somebody read for us John 14, verses 9 through 11. James?
6: And I'll be reading from the New King James Version. Jesus said to him, "Have I been with you so long, and yet you have not known me, Philip? He who has seen me has seen the Father. So how can you say, 'Show us the Father'? Do you not believe that I am in the Father, and the Father in me? The words that I speak to you, I do not speak on my own authority, but the Father who dwells in me does the works. Believe me that I am in the Father, and the Father in me, or else believe me for the sake of the works themselves. Most assuredly, I say to you, he who believes in me, the works that I do, he will do also, and greater works than these he will do, because I go to my Father,
12: And whatever you ask in my Father's name, that I will do, that the Father may be glorified in the Son.
1: Well, James, thank you. You gave us a few bonus verses, but maybe the Holy Spirit impressed you to do that because Jesus is constantly speaking about
2: the Father.
1: The Father and he says, if you want to know what the Father is like,
2: look at me.
1: I'm not the Father, but the Father and I are one. May the grace of our Lord Jesus Christ, the love of God, and the fellowship of the Holy Spirit. We've got to move on to that last fellowship. What can we learn about the Holy Spirit from the Scriptures? Friends, this is really important. Jennifer, if you could find for us Acts chapter 5, verses 3 and 4. We're going to look at several verses, and then I want, in the few minutes remaining, for you to tell me, guided by the Spirit, what's impacting you from this last sentence that Paul is writing under the inspiration of the Spirit to new Christians? We're looking at Acts 5, verses 3 and 4.
9: And I'm reading from the New King James Version. But Peter said, Ananias, why has Satan filled your heart to lie to the Holy Spirit and keep back part of the price of the land for yourself? While it remained, was it not your own? And after it was sold, was it not in your own control? Why have you conceived this thing in your heart? You have not lied to men, but to God.
1: Did you hear that?
13: Yes.
1: You lied to the Holy Spirit?
7: You lied to God.
1: You lied to God. This is a story about generosity or lack of generosity. You've not lied to the Holy Spirit, but you've lied to God. Ephesians chapter 4, another letter, Paul writing to Christians in Ephesus. Does someone have that for us? Gladys, Ephesians 4 and verse 30.
2: I'm reading from the New International Version. And do not grieve the Holy Spirit of God, with whom you were sealed for the day of redemption.
1: Do not grieve the Spirit of God. Now, I want to be respectful because we're all growing, but some people think the Holy Spirit is just the influence of God in the world.
7: No.
1: But that's not how Jesus speaks about the Holy Spirit.
2: No.
1: John chapter 14, we'll look at two more verses. John 14, verse 26, and then I'll come to some comments. Anybody have John 14 and verse 26? I'm seeing some Bibles. John?
10: Yes. John 14, verse 26 from the English Standard Version. But the Helper, the Holy Spirit, whom the Father will send in my name, will teach you all things and bring to your remembrance all that I have said to you.
1: I saw the Godhead right there.
2: Yes.
1: But the Helper, the Holy Spirit,
10: whom the Father,
1: the Father will send
10: in my name. Yeah.
7: Wow.
1: He will teach you all things and bring to your remembrance.
10: Yes.
1: What I said.
10: Yes.
1: You see the what do you see there? Yes,
8: I see a common purpose in the Godhead for the salvation of mankind. That God the Father, God the Son, God the Holy Spirit working together for us.
1: Now, if you did start reading the Bible like Gladys did and go to Genesis, you'd find the Godhead is in the creation, too. Yes.
8: That's right.
1: But one more verse from Jesus, John 15 and verse 26. John 15 and verse 26, and then we'll have some time to share together. Who has that? Nancy? John 15, 26. Again, the words of Jesus.
0: Yes, from the New King James. But when the Helper comes, whom I shall send to you from the Father, the Spirit of truth, who proceeds from the Father, he will testify of me.
1: Did you hear the Godhead there too?
2: Yes.
1: Say it again. The
8: Helper.
0: The Helper. Whom I shall send to you from the Father.
1: Sent from the Father.
0: The Spirit of truth.
1: The Spirit of truth.
0: Who proceeds from the Father, he will testify of me.
7: Wow.
1: Very
7: clear.
1: I like what Puya just said. The Godhead, Father, Son, and Holy Spirit are one in purpose. They are one in character. Yes. And they are one in love.
2: Yes.
1: Not just for each other.
7: That's right, for you.
1: But for all of the creation.
8: Yeah.
1: So how is this impacting you, Rachel?
4: I want to actually to go back to a point that you had made before when you talked about the Holy Spirit, because I think this is a growing belief that might be among some of the Christians, and there might be some new Christians watching or listening who might have heard this, and that is that the Holy Spirit is just this ethereal being, right? Or this...
1: The influence of God is often...
4: Yeah, so the Spirit of Jesus. It's Jesus, but in a different form. And that's just not what Scripture is saying. The Holy Spirit is a person. It's
1: yes,
4: not a human
1: absolutely.
4: Being.
1: Absolutely. By the way, the first Comforter, he says, I'll send another Comforter.
8: Mm. Yes, another.
1: Who's the first Comforter, Puya?
8: Jesus.
1: It's Jesus. Mm-hmm. That's the word used. If you sin, we have an advocate with the Father. Mm-hmm. It's the word parakletos.
8: Yes. Mm-hmm.
1: Jesus Christ.
8: Mm-hmm. Right.
1: So just as Jesus is real, mm-hmm. the other, another Comforter, the Holy Spirit is real, and the Father is real. What's the takeaway lesson you're hearing?
6: I'm impressed, Derek, because I believe this is a recipe for salvation.
1: Yes.
6: And he starts his letter with it, and he ends his letter with it, leaves that. Here's the recipe for salvation. And I just believe it's just a beautiful thought.
1: The grace of our Lord Jesus Christ be with you.
8: Yes, that's right.
1: The love of God
8: be with you.
1: Be with you.
8: The fellowship
1: of the Holy Spirit
8: be with you.
1: Be with you. Anybody else? Takeaway lesson. James.
12: Something that just came to my mind was this term called planned communities. Travis is a builder. He maybe knows this term. In Texas, they have planned communities. And when I think about the plan of the Holy Spirit here, I see a planned community
1: Amen.
12: Right here, and that plan is called the plan of salvation.
1: Beautiful.
12: And everyone has access to it.
2: Amen.
1: John?
10: Every aspect of God is for me, and every aspect of God loves me, so there's nothing in this world that can be against me.
1: Oh, I think we just read that in Romans chapter 8.
10: Yes.
1: What shall we say to these things, right?
8: Right.
1: Before, if God is for me,
2: Who can be against me?
1: One more takeaway lesson. Jonathan?
7: To know and believe the love that God has for us is a fortress impregnable to the assaults of Satan.
1: To know and believe and accept the love that God has for us. Jonathan says it's a fortress.
13: Amen.
1: A defense against the enemy. Friend, I hope you've been blessed in this series on letters to new Christians. You say, Derek, this is a letter for me. And today, again, we've heard of the grace of the Lord Jesus. Accept His grace. Say, Jesus, thank you. Be my Savior. Accept the love of God. Help me to love you more. Let the love of God be perfected in me. That is a miracle for sure. Mm-hmm. And the koinonia, the fellowship of the Holy Spirit, that Jesus said, the Father and I will come and make a home with you by the ministry of the Holy Spirit. I think we'll be studying about that mystery throughout eternity, but don't wait till then to experience what God has for you and be blessed and let the blessing of God flow through you. Jesus said, like a river of living water. Let's pray. Father in heaven, we're blessed. We've walked on holy ground, but I thank you for the grace and the love and the fellowship you extend to all of your children. We say, yes, thank you. Thank you. In Jesus' name.
2: Amen.
1: Amen.
2: Amen.
1: Well, thanks for joining us for this journey. If you missed any, go to our website or our YouTube channel, Letters to New Christians, a blessing for each one of us. And friend, don't keep the blessing to yourself. Go out and be a blessing to those around you.

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2: And now, Adventures in Odyssey.
3: Yes, sir. How can I help you?
4: I have a reservation for a flight 1053 to Chicago.
3: And your name?
4: Jack Allen.
3: All right, Mr. Allen. Can I see some identification, please?
5: Here you go.
3: Has anyone given you anything to carry on board the plane?
4: No.
3: Are you checking any bags this morning?
4: No.
3: Okay, it'll be just a moment, Mr. Allen.
4: Thank you.
5: Mr. Allen?
4: Eugene, what are you doing here?
5: I came to pick up my luggage. I was put on the wrong flight yesterday. It's supposed to be here this morning, but I see the schedule board says the flight has been delayed.
3: I'm afraid so, sir. Bad weather in Chicago. A storm front blew in last night and shut down the airport there.
5: I see. Well, what are you doing here, Mr. Allen?
3: Here's your ticket, Mr. Allen. Flight 1053, one way to Chicago. Gate 3.
4: Thank you.
5: One way?
4: Goodbye, Eugene.
5: Goodbye. Oh, wait, where are you going?
4: Chicago.
5: Well, I know that, but why? Has something happened?
4: No, not exactly.
5: Well, then what, pray tell, is going on?
4: It's not something I can discuss. Now, please, I have to catch my flight.
5: But, Mr. Allen, I
4: don't want to talk about it, Eugene. It's best if I just leave. Goodbye.
5: But even if you can't talk to me about it, there must be someone you can discuss this with. Tom or Mr. Whitaker. You haven't even seen him yet, have you? Well, talk to Mr. Whitaker.
4: No. Whit is the last person I can talk to.
5: Why?
4: Because the last time Whit and I were together, he told me he never wanted to see me again.
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6: The Tale of the Coin.
7: Hey, look what I got.
8: Oh, that's a beautiful coin. Is it a stater?
7: It is. Well, I found it at the temple.
9: I'm not one to get carried away by emotion, right?
10: Yes, but sweet.
9: We're being called on to take a leap of faith here.
11: We all rush in together, each one takes something, and then rush out together. Any questions?
12: Just one. Why are we doing this?
2: Listen now on the Adventures in Odyssey Club.
5: I can't believe my auricular cavities. Mr. Whitaker told you
4: that he never wanted to see me again. You heard right.
5: But why would he say such a thing?
4: I really can't talk about it, Eugene.
5: It seems to me, Mr. Allen, that if it's driving you away from us, then it must be talked about. Otherwise, many of us will assume that we're the cause of your departure. Myself, Connie, the kids at Wits End. You must understand how we feel. You can understand that, can't you?
4: Yes, I suppose I can. All right. It happened after Jenny died.
5: Jenny, you mean Mr. Whitaker's wife?
4: Yes. Before Whit bought the building that became Whit's End, I came here and took him back home with me.
5: Back home to where?
4: Nebraska. At the time, I was running a place called Emory Orphanage in a little town just outside Omaha.
5: You ran an orphanage? No wonder you handle the youngsters at Whit's End so well.
4: Anyway, I thought getting Whit away from Odyssey and around kids would do him some good. Not to mention take his mind off Jenny. Oh, to have that much energy again, eh, Whit? So, what do you think of our facilities?
13: Oh, they're very nice, Jack.
4: Feel free to wander around if you'd like.
13: Thanks, but I think I'd just like to sit.
4: You know, you were a teacher. I'd love to hear your opinion on our curriculum.
13: Jack, I appreciate what you're trying to do, but I just need a little time, okay?
4: Okay. Okay, Whit, okay. Uh-oh. Looks like I have a tussle to break up. I'll be right back. Kyle, Evan, there's room in those swings for both of you.
13: Why am I here?

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